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2: All, and we're going to see this at Stephen's death. But really, in chapter 8, we're introduced to four interesting people. And that's what I'd like to sort of outline this chapter in, these four interesting people. The first one we're going to see here is Saul, a zealous persecutor. And that's right here. We begin in verse 1. It says, and Saul was consenting unto his death, that's Stephen's death. And at that time, there was a great persecution against the church, which was at Jerusalem. And they were all scattered abroad throughout the region of Judea and Samaria, except the apostles. The apostles didn't go to Samaria. Verse 2, and devout men carried Stephen to his burial and made great lamentation over him. As for Saul, he made havoc of the church, entering into every house and hauling men and women, committed them to prison. This guy Saul, the one who was consenting at Stephen's death, goes on a rampage. The Greek word for havoc, the idea is kind of like the worst you'd see in warfare. Houses burning and being pillaged and plundered, people being killed and thrown into prison and made into slaves. And that's what Saul is doing to the Christian church. He's a zealous persecutor, and we see that. These are his, what I call BC days, before Christ, before Saul meets Christ. And he's persecuting the church. Now, you'd think, well, that's bad. But remember, how do we really know what's good and bad? Because when the church got persecuted, we see here the church was then scattered from Jerusalem all over to Samaria and other parts. Now, this is how God's going to spread the gospel. And oftentimes, that's one thing you can see. When persecution hits the church, the gospel spreads. The devout seem to get more solid. The fringe people who aren't really saved or aren't even real serious believers, they tend to fall by the wayside. There's a sort of a cleansing of the church. But this is what we're seeing. So we see Saul, this zealous persecutor. This tells us something of Saul. The word consenting, this Greek word sunyukdakeo, which means to be pleased together with, to approve together, to cast a vote in favor of. And the reason this is an important word in our study is it may be a hint. Some Bible scholars say this is a reason to believe that even though we picture him as a young guy standing next to the clothes, he's probably a young man. And he might even be part of the Sanhedrin already. And the evidence of that is right here. This word consenting means that he gave consent, probably with the Sanhedrin. He gave his vote. He made a vote, which some would say places him in the Sanhedrin, which if you read some of other Paul's writings, it makes sense. Paul was schooled by Gamaliel, who was the top Pharisee of the day. Man, if you were being schooled by Gamaliel, you were someone big. You were someone headed for success in the world of Sanhedrin type stuff. Paul would later say, I was the Pharisee of all Pharisees. So it's a possibility that he was part of the Sanhedrin, which is interesting. Second point is that he was probably married. And then the big question is, well, what happened to Paul's wife? If he was married, we don't know for sure, but implication, if he was part of the Sanhedrin, that was a requirement. If he gave a vote here on Stephen, he was probably part of the Sanhedrin. So it's just interesting to think about. And there's some church tradition that says different stories. Like one story goes where Paul's wife, when he became a Christian on his road to Damascus, when Jesus knocked him off the horse and blinded his eyes and he became a believer in Christ, that his wife was happy to be the wife of a Sanhedrin member, but not happy to be the wife of a Christian who Saul was persecuting and hating. And so word has it that she left him when he became. Now, that's not in the Bible, so we don't know if that's true or not, but that is what church history sort of hands down as one of the possibilities. There's another possibility that she died somewhere along the way. But we do know that Paul, during his ministry, was single, because even Paul said that when he was talking. He said, I would that you all be single like me. And the purpose was so he could be effective in ministry. And he even sort of applauded the idea of singleness, especially in light of ministry. So this is the first guy that we see here on our list of important people. He was the son of a Pharisee. Saul was, which it's kind of like the family business, being Pharisees, and was part of the Sanhedrin. So this is all kind of interesting stuff. We're going to spend a lot of time in the book of Acts talking about this guy.

0: But this was just a little light introduction to Saul, the persecutor, the zealous persecutor, and we'll see him saved later on here pretty soon. Pretty exciting story. That brings us to the second character of this chapter, Philip, the faithful evangelist. And we pick that up in verse 4. It says, "Therefore, they that were scattered abroad went everywhere preaching the word. Then Philip went down to the city of Samaria and preached Christ unto them." Now, we meet the next guy here, Philip. He's a faithful evangelist. There are four different guys in the Bible named Philip, just for clarity. You don't want to get them mixed up. The first two are hard to get mixed up. The first two are sons of King Herod the Great. Herod the Great, of course, was the one who remodeled the temple in Jesus' day. It was a beautiful remodeling of the temple. Herod the Great was a tyrant, but he was also a builder, and he built Masada. He built the Herodian, which is a mountain. Like, he built a mountain. It's a long story. The Herodian is near Bethlehem, like 10 miles from Jerusalem. And he stood on this one sort of hillside and said, "I love this area. I want to build my palace here, but I want to be able to see Jerusalem from here." And they all said, "That's impossible." And Herod said, "Nothing's impossible when you have, you know, tens of thousands of slaves." So Herod the Great built a pile, a mountain. It looks like a straight volcano cone or something, like a cinder cone. And it's huge. He built it, you know, over 1,000 feet high, just out of, you know, dirt. And then at the top, he built his palace. You can go see it today, and you can stand in the ruins of his palace. It's an amazing thing. But his palace was there, and you could, sure enough, you can see Jerusalem 10 miles away off in the distance because they built it up so high. He was quite the architect, builder, and all that. But this guy, Herod the Great, had two sons, and they were both named Philip, but they were from different wives. Luke 3:1 and Matthew 14:3 tells us about those two Philips. You know, and that's why, you know, like, you hear places like Caesarea Philippi. That's the one out named after one of the Herods. The other two Philips, so there's four of them, I told you. The other two Philips, the first Philip after the two Philip of the Herods, then you have Philip the Apostle, the disciple of Jesus. Remember the sirs, we would see Jesus. They came and talked to Philip about that. Philip wasn't a major disciple in the story, but there's a few moments we bump into Philip as a disciple of Jesus. But now we come to the fourth Philip, and that is, we'll call him Philip the Evangelist. You also could call him Philip the Deacon, because he was one of those seven men selected earlier in Acts chapter 6 about who would be the deacons of the church. Of course, Stephen was one, and Philip was one of the others. So this is the second guy. Now, what is Philip doing? This is interesting. The reason we call him the evangelist, Philip the Evangelist, is because he's called that in the book of Acts later on, and I think it's Acts chapter 21. We'll see him introduced as, that's Philip the Evangelist. Where did he get that reputation? Well, it starts right here. He's kind of the first Christian missionary. If Stephen was the first Christian martyr, Philip's the first Christian missionary, because he goes to other cities and the gospel is going to go into Samaria. Now, a lot of people would have thought, no, even though Jesus had already gone there and met the woman at the well, there was still sort of apprehension by Jews to go. Well, it's not like they were all kumbaya after Jesus was there. There's still some problems, but Philip goes there to share the gospel. Wonder how he did it. Like, interesting, Philip's name is more of a Hellenistic name. Philip is a Jew who grew up in the Greco-Roman culture outside of Judea. In fact, most people believe Philip grew up in a place called Caesarea Maritima. That's where his daughters lived, we'll learn later. But that's probably where he grew up. And so he was very influenced probably by the Greco-Roman sort of influence. He didn't look very Jewish, if you know what I mean. And he also has sort of a Greek name, and the name Philip. And so some argue that maybe that's how God used Philip, as he went off to Caesarea. Maybe they accepted him a little more, perhaps because he wasn't quite so Jewish as maybe all the other guys. But he goes there, it says, Philip went down to the city of Samaria and preached Christ unto them. Notice he didn't preach how to have a happy marriage. He didn't preach how to feel better about yourself and you're awakening the giant within. No TED talk for Phil. Philip was the guy who said, I'm going to preach Jesus Christ. That's a huge theme. You can't miss it in the Bible. If you miss it, you might find your church off course. Jesus is always the main thing, and preaching of the word is a theme in the book of Acts, which is so important. Well, he goes and preaches Jesus Christ unto them. Verse 6 goes on, and the people with one accord gave heed to those things which Philip spake, hearing and seeing the miracles which he did. For unclean spirits, crying with loud voice, came out of many that were possessed with them, and many taken with palsies and that were lame were healed, and there was great joy in that city. Isn't that great? What overcomes racism? Because that's what was going on. This is racism right here. The Jews and Samaritans, total racial issues between the two. And it was ugly, historically ugly racism. But Philip goes in there and preaches unto them Jesus. And one of the things we need to remember is, where does joy come from in this? It comes from the preaching of Jesus Christ. Wherever the gospel is preached, there's unity. A lot of people want conformity. A lot of people want us to try to figure it all out, like how to deal with racism. But I think the Bible teaches us, first of all, we're supposed to love one another. There's definitely that. And there's no ifs, ands, or buts about that. We're just to love one another. But then also around the cross, we're all equal. Man, we're all equal at the foot of the cross. We're all sinners. We've all fallen short. We all deserve death and hell. But in Christ, we rejoice. And we can rejoice no matter who we are, whether you're a Samaritan, Jew or Greek, Gentile, male or female, you know, whatever. We're united around the cross of Jesus Christ. And Philip is seeing great joy. Don't you love that? Great joy. Good fruit. Now, some would suggest the reason, at least one reason why Philip's successful here is the fruit of the seed that Jesus had sown in John chapter 4. Maybe Jesus planted the seed with the woman at the well and with the men that he met that day. And then Philip comes in later now and brings the full gospel, and the whole town is full of joy. All of Samaria is full of joy. You got to love that. By the way, wherever the gospel is truly received, you'll find joyful cultures and people groups. Wherever the gospel has been rejected, you'll find paganism and religion that is oppressive and dark and a bummer. I would suggest Islam is one of those dark, oppressive cultures. Even the word Islam means submission. That's what the word Islam means. One thing that I've noticed Christians don't know when we see this phrase, Allahu Akbar, it means, you know, we say it means Allah is great or God is great, but it doesn't mean that. You have to understand, when people say Allahu Akbar, they're saying Allah is greater. You got to understand that. And well, what are they saying? Greater than Jehovah. That's what they're saying. The God of the Jews, the God of the Christians, Allah is greater. Allahu Akbar. And that's why they say that, almost like an idiom now. If they blow themselves up, Allahu Akbar. Like, it's because the very premise of everything they believe, that Allah is better than Jehovah. But wherever the God of the Bible is appreciated and loved, you don't have this oppressive religion of submission and either be saved by submission or by the sword. But you have instead, you have the gospel where Jesus died on the cross for your sins. He did the dying. You don't have to do the dying or the killing. In Islam, if you read it carefully, you're the one supposed to do some of the killing too. But Jesus did all the dying for the sins of the whole world that we might have eternal life. And so whenever cultures accept the gospel, you historically see people liberated, women liberated, joy, people being helped, good fruit. So you got to love this right here, verses 4-8. Great joy because Philip the evangelist goes. He's doing miracles, casting out demons. Man, you got to love that. And that brings us to our third important person of Acts chapter 8. And that is one Simon, a clever deceiver. Interesting. Let's take a look at Simon. This is not Simon Peter, by the way. This is a different Simon. He won't seem like he's deceiving at first, but it's just part of his deception. And we'll see that as we get going. Verse 9. But there was a certain man called Simon, which before time in the same city used sorcery and bewitched the people of Samaria, giving out that himself was some great one. Whenever somebody's saying, hey, I'm a great one, you might want to be a little skeptical. Can I just say that? Muhammad Ali, I think he was trying to be funny when he said, I am the greatest. You know, I'm the greatest of all time, you know. But this is Simon saying, you know, I'm a great one and you should believe me. And he did, it says here, sorcery and bewitched the people. The word bewitched there means that people were just overtaken in awe by all of the stuff Simon used to do. Well, what did he do? Well, it says he used sorcery. And so you're all picturing he's wearing a pointy hat with moons and stars on it with purple robe, and he's stirring a cauldron, and, you know, suddenly we got Gandalf and stuff. That's not what's actually happening here. The interesting word, the root word for sorcery is the word we get our word magi, same word as magi, which is also where our word magic comes from. So it does seem to be some kind of a trick or magic of some kind. And one of the things that we have to kind of say is, wow, if he's doing magic tricks, then should we believe that? And one of the things you have to be really careful, the Bible doesn't pull any punches on this. Enemies of God in the Bible did magic tricks. And whether they were real magic or like dark arts, like Satan powered type magic, we can sit around and argue that all day long. But the people thought for sure that Simon was powerful, and they took it even to the next level. We'll see here in a minute. But how do you know if a person is doing powerful things through God or through Satan or magic, or you know, like it says here, sorcery? The key is to measure it against Bible, against scripture. We're going to see Simon seemingly repent and go along with the disciples and even buy what they're saying, but there's going to be a problem with this. Simon's setting himself up to be some kind of great one. Jesus always humbled himself. So already we should say, wow, Simon's questionable, because look, he's giving himself out, verse 9, out that he was some kind of great one. That should be a red flag right there. Jesus in Philippians chapter 2 were said that he made himself of no reputation, took upon himself the form of a servant. And this guy, Simon's building himself up. That reminds me more like Satan than it does Jesus. What was Satan's big fall? Pride. Proverbs 16:18, pride goes before destruction and a haughty spirit before a fall. And we're going to see that here. But in verse 10, it says concerning Simon, who giving out that he himself was some kind of great one, to whom they all gave heed from the least to the greatest, saying, this man is the great power of God. Whew. People are falling for it, hook, line, and sinker. It's so sad when people believe the lies. I mentioned in a service somewhere recently that there are only two genders. And so on Yelp, somebody put a review that I claimed that there were two genders, and I arrogantly made that claim. But it's interesting because, you know, the world is, you know, beating this drum that there are many genders. This crazy world we're living. What is really a woman? Can men give birth to children? And man, there's people, and a lot of our young people particularly, have fallen for this. It is interesting. Have you guys noticed a slight change of the tide just a little bit? I think the world's getting a little weary. I think reasonable people are starting to say, we kind of have to stop the multiple gender thing. It's just that it's so tragic that people take heed. And that's what you're seeing here. They all gave heed, verse 10, to this guy, Simon the deceiver, the sorcerer, we might call him. And they believed that he was the great power of God. Don't forget, there's a lot of people, we might laugh at them, we might think they're idiots, but we should be brokenhearted that they're being deceived. They're being deceived by the academic world, the academic society. They're being deceived by wokeism. And it, to me, it's just from Satan himself, these worldviews. And we shouldn't sort of laugh and be disgusted, perhaps, as much as we should be heartbroken for people that are so deceived.
1: 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Okay, Pastor Brett has joined me. Brett, we're at another exciting point in the growth of the church as we study the book of Acts. And it's also a time and place where a future apostle has been persecuting the church. But Philip the evangelist gives the church some pretty important lessons here, doesn't he?
0: He does. You know, Philip's an amazing guy. He's one of those, also those dynamic deacons that we read about in Acts chapter 6. Like Stephen, he's a powerful reminder, really, of if we're faithful in the little things, God opens up so much more for us to do. And Philip goes down to Samaria, starts preaching Christ. People are getting saved. Lives are being changed. And then he came, and as he was preaching Christ and the good news of the kingdom, suddenly he realized there was hope, joy, and reason for living. The people responded to his preaching in a way that was profound. I love that Philip knew that Jesus really was the answer for even the people of Samaria. The Samaritans were not really liked by the Jewish people,
2: But Philip was able to come into a place and just say, Jesus is the answer for you as well. And Simon the sorcerer and the Ethiopian church, all those people hear the good news. And it says there in Acts 8:35, then Philip opened his mouth and began at the same scripture and preached unto him Jesus. That's the key. No matter who you're preaching to, talking to, whatever culture, people group, Jesus is still the answer for all those folks.
1: Yes, he is. And that's a great reminder for all of us that no matter who we're speaking to, we need to talk to people about Jesus because he's the reason for our hope. Thank you, Pastor Brett. 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Well, next time, Pastor Brett will describe from the book of Acts how the Samaritans now responded to the truth of God's Word. Today's Word with Pastor Brett Metter is an outreach of Athey Creek Church in Westland, Oregon.
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7: Jesus said, "This is the will of my Father, that everyone who beholds the Son and believes in him will have eternal life." Let's pray. Jesus, save me. Forgive me for all my sins. I will follow you, Jesus. If you would like prayer, you're welcome to call 267-367-LOVE. 267-367-LOVE.
8: Knowing God from Harvest with Pastor and Evangelist Greg Laurie.
9: You know, for every person, there's going to come a last statement. And in many ways, what you say in the end will be a real insight into who you were in life and what you stood for in life. And it's pretty interesting to look at the last words of different people historically. The last words of P.T. Barnum of the Barnum and Bailey circuses were, "What were today's receipts?" The lead singer of the rock band Boston committed suicide on a note clipped to his shirt were his final words, quote, "I am a lonely soul." Other last words were filled with faith. D.L. Moody, the great evangelist, his last words were, "I see earth receding and heaven is opening. God is calling me." Famous last words. And Christ gave seven significant statements from the cross of Calvary. Now, at the age of 33, most people are saying it is beginning. At the age of 33, Jesus was saying it is finished. So what was finished? Finished was our salvation. All of our sins were transferred to Jesus when he hung on that cross, and all of his righteousness was transferred to our account. What an exchange that was! All of my sins removed. All of his righteousness put in its place. Incredible. If you've not asked him to forgive you of your sin, he's just a prayer away.
8: You were created to know God. Find out how to begin a relationship with him by going to harvest.org. Just click on Know God. Already know God? Invite others to learn more about what it means to follow Jesus. answers to questions about the Christian faith, online courses for Christian growth, and video messages from Pastor Greg Laurie can be found at harvest.org.
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20: He's praying so that we can hear how well we're loved, how well we're taken care of, how God has got his eyes on us all the time, and he's listening at every moment. You just, if you're too weak to pray, you can bow down and the Holy Spirit prays for you with groanings that cannot be uttered. When you get down, you say, I don't know what to pray. No words are coming. But then you just sit there, and if you want, start praising, or just sit there and breathe, because God's got this.

0: Welcome to Apply Within, a verse-by-verse study of the Word of God with Pastor Bob Davis of North Country Chapel. We invite you to join with us as we, by the power of God's Holy Spirit, apply His Word within our own hearts as we study line upon line, precept upon precept, verse-by-verse, through the Bible. Jesus prays for His disciples as our study of John continues in chapter 17, verse 13. Here's Pastor Bob.
1: Now, I come to you, and these things I speak here, this is what I'm praying, in the world, that they might have my joy fulfilled in themselves. He is praying his prayer from his heart to the Father and letting us hear it so that we'll have joy. While I was with them on the earth, Jesus says, I was right. You gave them to me, and I held on to them. I cared for them. I protected them. I defended them. I made sure they ate. I made sure I answered their questions. And sometimes I would use parables to help them grasp concepts, just like a good teacher would do. While I was with them here on the earth, I kept them. Language protected, secured them, kept them secure and safe. But I'm coming back to you, Father. And now, as Jesus continues to pray, he tells us right here why he is allowing all of us, not just those 11, but we're reading it. They wrote it down for us. Thank you, God. And the Holy Spirit brings all this to their memory. We're hearing it because there's a special reason he's praying it out loud so that we get to listen. And he says it so that they might have my joy fulfilled in themselves. Pleroo is the word. Pleroo is Greek. It means fulfilled. But it's really two words in our language, and it's turned around in our language. Pleroo means to be filled full. That's what the word fulfilled means, fulfilled. We're filled full, or we're supposed to be filled full with his joy. Pleroo means to be completely filled full, or to become as full as is possible, to hold all the joy without exploding and without overflowing, right, and cracking up. This is all the joy of Jesus Christ in your life. I saw a little girl dancing with a corn dog. It's just a very short little video, but I looked at that smile, and she's just being as silly as she could be, and I thought, why can't I do that? That's the joy of the Lord right there, because there are no problems. You have a corn dog, and they've got a fan blowing in her face, making her hair wave, and she's dancing. How could you be? That's full of joy. And you say, that's so silly. Unless you become like little children, you cannot even enter into the kingdom of heaven. That's the joy of the Lord right there. You get up in the morning and you say, it doesn't matter what today holds. Man, God is good, and it's going to be hard to keep from laughing out loud and just singing all day. Because even the bad times are good. Have you noticed it in Jesus Christ? Even the times that are tough, there's a joy there. There's a peace that says, I've got this because God's got it. But we walk around looking like lemon tasters because, you know, everything is so hard. It's hard to be me. It's hard to be me than it is you. You told me it's hard to be you than it is me. Pleroo, to be completely filled full, or to become as full as is possible. So let's say it this way. Jesus prays to the Father. Now I'm coming to you. And I'm leaving them down here in this world of trials and troubles and persecution and tribulations and misunderstandings and yuck. I hate to use large words, but there you go. Yuck. I pray that their hearts may be filled full with my joy all the time. That's why he's letting us listen to this prayer. I always wondered, why did he want us to hear it? There's a lot of cool things in it, and I'm thrilled that we got it, but you're missing it if the joy doesn't take over. Get your corn dog and start moving. I pray that their hearts may be filled full of joy. I have given them thy word. Boy, I like that. One of the things that we want to make sure we never do is stop teaching the word. There's a temptation to do it, and many churches are out there already. They bit into the temptation. So they're given little sermonettes. You know, you got 15 minutes. You know, and sermonettes, everybody, are for Christianettes. We want to grow up. And he says, I have given them, who's them? Those that are his. I've given them thy word. And the world has hated them because they are not of the world, even as I am not of the world. I pray not that you should take them out of the world, but that you should keep them from the evil. They are not of the world, even as I am not of the world. Sanctify them through thy truth. Thy word is truth. I have given them your word. If you really honestly want to help someone in their trials, in their struggles, don't give them the advice that worked for you. Don't tell them how to handle that wife, how to handle that, how to handle that job. Give them the word of God. If you really want to give someone some encouragement, something that they can stand on, something that they can lean and run to and hang on, give them God's word. To give them God's word, you have to know God's word. To give them God's word, me and you, we have to be in God's word. So when someone says, I'm struggling with this at work, and you say, well, here's what God says, and then you just give them what scripture comes into your heart. So look, put it all together. I've given them your word, and they received it. He already said it earlier. They've received my word. They're listening. We're receiving his word. We're listening to it. We're asking God to show us how to understand it and show us how to walk in that, right? And because the world hates me, I've given them your word. They've received it. Now the world hates them. The world hates you. Quit acting like you're going to fit right in and just not show up. You stand out like a bright light on a dark, dark hill. You can't be hidden. See, a city on a hill cannot be hidden. You can see the light from miles and miles. With the little children saying, hide it under a bushel. No, I'm going to let it shine. Just be who you are. Not weird, not bizarre. Be who you are in Jesus Christ. Because the world hates you, hates me. Because Jesus said, because they hate me, they hate you. Don't walk around thinking if the church would just do this, be a little bit more user-friendly, would be that more people, you're going to compromise and you're going to be out of the will and the word of God. And now your light is hidden. Nobody lights a candle and then covers it with something so people can't see it. The idea when it gets dark is to light the candle so people can see around the room. Unless you have LED, then you can light that. Then he says this, sanctify them through the truth. And you say, okay, well, what is truth? Because people ask a lot, what is truth? Your word is truth. When people ask me, I'll say, well, that's true. They'll say, what is truth? Pilate said it to Jesus. What is truth? The answer is the word of God. You want truth, go straight to the word of God. Ahiatzo means, it's translated, sanctify. Ahiatzo. The word means literally to dedicate. Another way to say that, making it easier to understand, to set apart for a special use and a special purpose. If God says to you, I have sanctified you, that means you've been taken and put in a special position to be used for God's glory, set apart for a special use and a special purpose. As you spend time in God's word, as you begin walking according to God's word by the power of the Holy Spirit, applying God's word to our lives, we are being sanctified. So it's not only that I am sanctified, but it is also a process. I am being sanctified. I'm sanctified now, set aside for his use, but I'm being sanctified. In other words, slowly growing. So are you, learning and growing, applying God's word to our hearts and lives. Set apart for God. So we are sanctified, but it's also a process walking through this life. We are being sanctified and changed, and our lives begin to change. We're living different lives. Listen, we may not be perfect, but we're living lives that are honoring to God in heaven through Jesus Christ, his Son. And think about what we're doing here. He says, don't take them out. I want to leave them. They'll be my witnesses. There, and then he says to us, let your light so shine before men. Just serve. Love them. Let them see you belong to the Father in heaven through Jesus Christ, his Son. Did that because of each one of us. Jesus set himself apart. He was sanctified. Verse 17, sanctify them through thy truth. Thy word is truth. As thou hast sent me into the world, even so I have also sent them into the world. And for their sakes, I sanctify myself, that they also might be sanctified through the truth. So we put it all together. We're sanctified. Sanctified means to be dedicated, to be set apart for special use. Jesus came to reveal the character, the heart of God, the true character of God, the true person. And he did that, and then he also shed his blood on the cross, paid the price, died there on the cross, was buried, and 3 days later rose again. Now he sends us out to do the same. To do what? To represent God, to let our lights shine. And Jesus says, I set myself apart because of each one of us. For us, he did that so that he could go to the cross at Calvary and pay the price for all sin. That's my sin, Bob's sin, your sin. You could throw your name in there. My sin, everyone who will believe in Jesus Christ. And so Jesus is saying his sanctification is the pattern of and the power of our sanctification. He did it first. He set himself aside to go to that cross. He willingly laid his deity. He was still fully God, but he took on human flesh, and he was sanctified, set aside for a specific purpose, and that was to reveal God to all of the world, whoever would look, and then to go to the cross and pay the price. Jesus' sanctification is the pattern of and the power of our sanctification. If Jesus didn't do what he did, we could never be sanctified. We could never be saved. We could never have eternal life. Verse 20. Neither pray I for these alone. And he goes, and by the way, I'm not praying for these 11 alone, but for them also which shall believe on me through their name, that they all may be one as you, Father, art in me and I in you, that they also may be one in us, that the world may believe that you have sent me. He prays that we will be in unity, be one. And the glory which thou gave me, I have given them, that they may be one, even as we are one. I in them and thou in me, that they may be made mature or complete in one, and that the world may know that you have sent me and have loved them as you have loved me. Listen to this. As Jesus prays, we hear his heart to the Father. Listen to his heart. Father, I want to say this to you, and I want them to hear this. I'm not praying for just these 11 men and a few of the women that are back there. I'm not praying just for them. I'm praying for those and everyone who will believe the message that they bring to them. Whoever receives the gospel message, whether you got it from Paul or Peter or Apollos or wherever you, or from Billy Graham, wherever you got it, you're included in this prayer. You belong to the Lord. Jesus was praying for you 2,000 years ago. He says, I'm not praying for these 11 only, but everyone that will believe through the message that they bring. Every true believer is being prayed for all through the entire church age. It's been 2,000 years so far. All through, he's praying for you and me. You and me are included. This prayer is Jesus' prayer for the Father, or to the Father, for me and you. Pastor McDonald wrote this, and I liked it. Every one of us can say this if we're born again. Jesus prayed for me 2,000 years ago and is still praying for me today. He counted me in that prayer. Everything that we read. Now, maybe you ought to go back and see what it really says, starting in chapter 17, verse 1. Maybe you ought to go back and read it again. He prayed a lot of things for us here. A lot of promises in there. A lot of stuff that we ought to know. And he prays for unity among all true believers, and all, every one of them is how many? Everyone. That includes you. That includes me. Should the whole church then all just come together and hold hands and buy a white kitten and buy the world a Coke? No. And I'll tell you why. The true Christian church could do that. But it's scattered around the world, and many of the churches, maybe the majority, are teaching false doctrine. Churches use this verse to try to get all of us to agree to just get along. We will never get along with others who preach false doctrines and manipulate God's word for money. We won't do it. That's between them and God. We're not judging it. We're not going to start doing the tricks and the gimmicks that bring all kinds of people in. We're not going to do it. We're just going to teach the Bible, verse by verse. And you know who we get along with? Every true believer. If you meet them downtown, or if you meet them in Texas, every true believer. And we can pray with them, and we have fellowship. We go over into Africa. We meet a group of body believers. We don't even speak the same language. We just hold hands and pray. And I'm just thinking, I don't know what he's saying, Lord, but God bless him. He's praying. He's the pastor, right? We're happy with that. So, yeah, we need to get along. Now, if you don't get along with your brothers and sisters because you think they're ugly, all right, you're missing it. That doesn't work. But there are doctrinal issues that we can't let go of. There are doctrines that we cannot buy into. It will hurt our own walk. Well, so we will never get along with people that manipulate the Bible to fit their agendas or their practices. Jesus was not praying for the unity of a single worldwide ecumenical church. The worldwide church in the last days be the church of Antichrist. He's not praying for the unity of one worldwide ecumenical church, no matter what their doctrine is or what their beliefs are. No, he's praying, listen, here it is, for the unity of love and a unity of obedience to God and his word and a unity of a commitment to the will of God. If you can find another group like that, then you and your group can hang out with them all day and you're safe and it's solid. I'll say it again. Jesus is praying for the unity of love. In other words, we love people no matter what. Unity of obedience to God and his word and unity of a commitment to his will. You find that? That's the word of God right there. And then he talks about, and the glory which you gave me in verse 22. Jesus is talking about the glory of the resurrection and ascension. The glory he had before, but remember, God glorified him there on the Mount of Transfiguration. They saw his glory, but God glorified him by allowing to suffer and die, be buried, and rise again from the dead. The glory of his resurrection and his ascension. And look what he says, the glory which you gave me, I have given them. We got that? Yeah, what's he talking about? What he's talking about here is this. His glory, the glory of his resurrection and ascension, we will be given resurrected bodies also, and we will ascend to the Father as well, either one at a time or all together at the rapture of the church. And here in verse 23, another one of those things that Jesus prayed that if he would have never said it, I would never repeat it. I would never say this if Jesus didn't say it out loud. But Jesus did, so it is absolutely unquestionable, indisputable, undeniable. And here it is. As we walk in this world and live our lives for Jesus Christ, the world will not only realize that Jesus is God the Son, but the world will also know and see that all believers are loved so much by God. God loves the believers, Jesus says, as much as he loves Jesus Christ, his only begotten Son. How much do you think God loves Jesus? You couldn't even express it, could you? How much does God love his Son? Let me put it a better way. When Jesus prays, do you ever expect God to say no? And Jesus loves you. I'm sorry, God loves you just as much as he loves Jesus. Now, would he ever say no to me? Am I supposed to take that as Jesus making a mistake here? I'm supposed to take it as you're Bob. And I have no problem saying it out loud. You're Bob. And when I pray, I say, Lord, this is my prayer. Do what you want. But if you're open to suggestions, Dairy Queen, right? But do what you want. So verse 24 says, Father, I ask, I will, that they also whom thou hast given me, who does that include? Those 11 only? No, everybody, right? That those you give me, be with me where I am. In other words, I'm going to heaven. I want them there. That they may behold my glory, which you have given me, for you loved me before the foundation of the world. Before the world was created, God loved his Son. And Jesus was there at his Father's side. O righteous Father, the world hath not known you, but I have known you, and these have known that you have sent me. They're learning to know you, in other words, but they know you sent me. And I have declared to them your name, in other words, your character, your person, and will declare it, that the love wherewith you have loved me may be in them and I in them. So that's how we'll stop it. Jesus asks his Father, everyone that truly belongs to him, every Christian, so make sure that's you and me. Make sure that your heart is there. Everyone that belongs to me, I'm asking you to let them be in heaven with me in glory. I want them to be there with me. You think the Father's going to say no? No, you already know he's going to say yes. Do you think the Father will answer that prayer? I do. Every time a true believer dies, their body dies here on earth, God answers Jesus' prayer every time. And they go immediately to be with him. Every time a true Christian dies, God answers. So he's been answering that prayer a lot of times in the last few thousand years, hasn't he? To die is to go and to be with Jesus, our Lord, and behold his glory. His glory is proof that God loved Jesus before the foundation of the world.
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0: Welcome to Life from the Word with Pastor Chris Swanson of Calvary Chapel, Chester Springs. 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
1: 1 Peter 4:7, we sort of ran out of time there. But the end, telos, the end or completion of all things is at hand. And we talked about what those signs looked like from last week. We talked about a big piece of that puzzle, Israel being back in the land. We talked about the land again, reblooming of fruits and flowers. We talked about knowledge greatly increasing. We talked about travel to and fro as it's commonplace now. We talked about church sliding into corruption. We looked at some of those things. We talked about, again, a trend towards global governance. If I don't write them down, I'll forget. And then somebody will say, you forgot one. And we talked also about a global financial system. And if you remember, I had mentioned to you a social credit system among the Chinese. How many remember that? How many actually tried to look for it? Yeah, that's what I thought. Same thing last service, only maybe one or two hands. So interesting, this came out March 4th after our service. Another article from Breitbart about it. The title, China's Social Credit System Blocks 23 Million Purchases of Train and Plane Tickets. You don't play ball, you don't go on vacation, or wherever. The UK Guardian reported on Friday that China's social credit system, a vast surveillance network and database system designed to punish Chinese for poor citizenship, has blocked travelers from buying 17.5 million airplane tickets and 5.5 million train tickets. The social credit system was planned over a decade ago, formally announced in 2015, and brought online last year, creating a system where virtually everything Chinese citizens do is monitored and fed into a vast data processing system that computes citizenship scores for them. This system covers everything from crimes and misdemeanors to sitting in a reserved seat on a train or writing inappropriate posts on social media. Penalties are assessed for infractions as minor as walking a dog without a leash and jaywalking. So that system is online and working in China. And again, if you don't play ball with this global financial system that will come, you cannot buy or sell, and it might even go beyond that, perhaps even travel or engage in other things in your culture. So interesting, we talked about a global financial system with intense control, and we talked about the days of Noah, that the thoughts of man's heart was nothing but evil continually, and the earth was filled with violence. And I pointed out the obvious, we have a full-scale arc in the east in Hong Kong, we have a medium-scale size arc in the Netherlands, and we have another full-scale arc in Kentucky at the Ark Encounter of Answers in Genesis. So interesting days indeed. Let's pick up. The end of all things is at hand. Be therefore sober and watch unto prayer. Now, interesting, the end of all things is at hand, yet he's going to have an admonition for us as God's people, even though things are coming to a close. But I find that as he talks to us, the end of all things is at hand. Be therefore sober and watch. That's nepho in the Greek. It speaks of to refrain from the abuse of alcohol, to be sober or sober-minded. Why would Peter talk about that? Turn left. Luke chapter 12. Remember, Peter sat there listening to Jesus' teaching and exhortation to the church for 3.5 years. Very important section on the last days given to us in Luke chapter 12. Jesus said in verse 35, "Let your loins be girded about and your lights burning, as ye yourselves like unto men that wait for their Lord when he will return from the wedding, that when he cometh and knocketh, that they may open unto him immediately. Blessed are those servants whom the Lord, when he cometh, shall find watching. Verily I say unto you that he..."
2: In a world that screams for your attention, there is a place that invites you to peace. You don't need

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2: Household to give them their portion of meat in due season. Blessed is that servant whom his Lord, when he cometh, shall find so doing. Of a truth, I say unto you that he will make him ruler over all that he hath. But, and if that servant shall say in his heart, my Lord delayeth his coming, and shall begin to beat, that word is tupto in the Greek, it's got multiple definitions, to smite with a club, to beat upon one's chest, or to offend or wound the conscience of someone. If he should begin to beat the men servants and the maidens, and to eat and to drink and to be drunken. Wonder why Peter admonished us to be sober in reference to wine. And yet there's a movement going on within the church where people are quite happy to have beer and theology and other things. I encourage you, if you want to hear a pretty solid message on what about alcohol, go to Calvary Philly's website or go to the Calvary Philly app on your app store and listen to Joe's teaching on what about alcohol, and listen to the heart of a pastor who's been teaching for many, many years and watching people slide into the spirit and theology move that's happening among the church. And it's really very straightforward. You know, if I say to you, God so loved the... you've heard that one. Seek first the... Okay, so you know what's coming next. In other words, hey, that rings a bell. I know where that's going. When I hear that the church is becoming more enamored with beer and theology in the last days, I go right here to Luke. We're losing our focus. What else happens when he talked about this? If they should, he says, my Lord delays his coming, verse 45, and should begin to beat the men servants and the maidens and to eat and to drink and be drunken. The Lord of that servant will come in a day when he looketh not for him, and at an hour when he is not aware of, and will cut him in sunder, and will appoint him his portion with the unbelievers. And that servant which knew his Lord's will and prepared not himself, neither did according to his will, shall be beaten with many stripes. Now, I don't know exactly how this plays out, but this sounds bad. Anybody else agree with that? Would anybody else like to avoid this? I'm not sure exactly what this all entails, but I know I don't want to be part of it. But he that knew not and did commit things worthy of stripes shall be beaten with few stripes. For unto whomsoever much is given, of him shall be much required. And to whom men have committed much, of him will they ask the more. So little wonder, as Peter tells us, listen, the end of all things is at hand. He had heard parables of warning about this. And so he admonishes the church, so be therefore sober and watch. And again, the idea is to refrain from the abuse of alcohol, be sober, and watch unto prayer. And we talked about last week, the last days and signs to look for and all that. And so here we sit. Unlike any other generation of the church, you are really one of the few generations, if not the only, that all the prophecies that we have outlying in Revelation technologically could be implemented. You're really the first generation to have that. And how long and for before all that just suddenly comes together? Don't know. The end of all things is at hand, but we don't know the day or the hour. So you plan as though you have 100 years. You live as though he could come tonight. So if you're applying to college, you go to college. If you're applying to med school, you go to med school. If you're applying to whatever, if you're getting engaged, get engaged, because they're going to be eating, drinking, marrying, and giving in marriage, and suddenly the Lord is going to then intervene in human history. You live your life as though you have 100 years, but you live it in a way that you're ready to go tonight. That's the balance. But the end of all things is at hand. Therefore, be sober and watch unto prayer. And above all things, if you get one thing right, church, have fervent charity, or agape is the word in the Greek, among yourselves, for agape shall cover the multitude of sins. Now, we have to stop here, because when we say love in the United States, we love the hot dogs, we love a good movie, we love our favorite sports team, we love your new car until it breaks down, you love, you know, whatever, we love lots of things. You love your job, then you don't love your job, then you love, right? I mean, that's how we use it in our language. But the Greeks were a little more definitive in how they would define love. So, the big

0: City down the road from you is, which means city of brotherly love, phila, brotherly love. And you'll find the word phila used on other things. You can have certain types of love also used in Greek. You'll find it as a compound word. But for us, phila, brotherly love, friendship love. The world can have that. That's not unique to the church. Another word used for love, it's kind of to express a desire to will or to love. And that's where Jesus warned of the Pharisees who love to be greeted in the marketplaces. That's thelio or thello. It's a love in the sense of appearance, the way that Jesus used it. That's another form. There's another one you get in the Bible, storge, which is family love. So when it talks about being without natural affection, it speaks of not having the love a family ought normally to have, say, for example, with legislation in New York. We're seeing things now governed and in law, enshrined in law, that really has nothing to do with family affection or love. That's another one that's used. Another word used by the Greeks but not found in your New Testament is eros, from which we get erotic. Anybody need help with that one? But that speaks of the intimate relationship between man and woman. We talk about that in the premarital class because that's the gift to the wedding night given by God where the two become one. But then there's the word agape, which is what's used here. And agape was used in Greek, but not really used much in a sense. Often most Greek studies and Greek scholars say agape really came into its own during the time of the Christian church, because the church essentially grabbed that word to use it to talk about the agape love of Christ. God so agape the world that he gave his only begotten son. This agape love is a love where you're willing, in a sense, to die to yourself for the sake of taking care of, blessing, and ministering to others. Agape. And the ultimate definition and the ultimate explanation of that is revealed in the love of God to us through his son, who came and bore my sins and your sins and died in our place, taking upon him our sins and the wrath that they were due, and then rising again to prove that payment was accepted. That's the word what agape for us encompasses: a Christ-like, self-denying, willing to minister to others love. And that's what he exhorts us. The end of all things is at hand. Be therefore sober and watch unto prayer. And above all things, have fervent agape among yourselves. Now, here's the challenge. You don't get the agape love of God in your heart until you surrender your life to Jesus Christ as your Savior. Jesus said if we will believe upon him, he would give us another comforter, even the Holy Spirit, who would be with us. He would be in us. In John 14, chapter 15, chapter 16, he talks about he would be with us forever. Even the Spirit of truth. You know it from Galatians 5. Now, the fruit of the Spirit is love. That's agape. Manifesting or defining itself, himself as joy, peace, long-suffering, gentleness, goodness, faithfulness, meekness, self-control. These attributes will come from this agape love of God that gets put in your heart by the Holy Spirit the day you finally surrender to Jesus as your Savior. So this agape love is exclusive, really, to the believer. The world doesn't have it. And that is often what the world sees in you that gets them asking you questions. Like, why are you guys actually happy in your marriage? How come you're actually working here at work instead of just slacking off like the rest of us? How come you actually care about people? You know, you said you prayed for me and you did. I mean, what? They see the agape love of God that is working in your life and they're attracted to it. Have you ever had someone say to you, stop hassling me? Go on, raise your hand if you're guilty. Come on, you're all lying. Somebody died, didn't they? Have you ever had someone say to you, stop loving me? Probably haven't, have you? And Peter's telling the church, listen, the end of all things is at hand. Therefore, watch unto prayer, be sober. And if you get one thing right, church, get this right. Have the fervent love of Jesus among yourselves. Have something. The world has many things we cannot afford. You have something they cannot buy. You have the agape love of God in your heart when you surrender to Christ. And let that overflow you. Let the Spirit of God work in you as he begins. And by the way, you grow in that love as you surrender more and more of your life to him. Talking about, again, who's on the throne of your heart. When the Lord begins to say, I want this out, and you surrender, you find he fills you with something better. So Peter exhorts us, above all things, have fervent love among yourselves. For love, agape, shall cover the multitude of sins. This from a man who denied the Lord 3 times publicly. Everybody knew it. Had to be restored by the Lord on the Sea of Galilee, John chapter 21. And then when he later on gets imprisoned for preaching the gospel, and he's in prison, they've got a special detachment around him. The church is all praying that God would get Peter out of his trouble. An angel shows up, hits him on the side, get up, leads him out of town, gets him out of the prison. He finally, they disappear. He comes to, and he goes to the house where they're all praying, starts banging on the door. Rhoda comes to the door. Rhoda, it's me, Peter. She's so excited, she doesn't open the door. She runs back to the prayer group and says, hey, Peter's at the door. They're praying for his release. And they go, ah, you're crazy. He's in prison. Go read it. Book of Acts. Here's a guy who denied the Lord three times, and yet when he was in trouble, having been restored, the church is begging God for his release. Have fervent love one for another. For love shall cover the multitude of sins. Doesn't mean we give sin a pass. It means we speak the truth in love, but you love each other. Anybody here completely error-free? Go ahead, raise your hand. Everybody was like, that's it, grab them. You know, well, then love one another as he loved us. Love shall cover the multitude of sins. Use hospitality one to another without grudging. Now, why would he have to say that? Who's coming over? Oh, man, they drive me crazy. They just, oh, you know you've done it. You're laughing because you know you're guilty. In those days, they didn't have Motel 6, Hilton Garden Inn, Best Western, or whatever. In those days, generally, when you traveled, if you wanted somewhere safe to stay, you needed hospitality, especially when persecution begins to break out among the empire. It was essential. You needed a safe place of a like-minded family to be among. You need hospitality. And so Peter exhorting the church, you want to show love, open your home. Interesting requirement for an elder. Talks about hospitality. And Peter exhorting us. Use hospitality one to another without grudging. Verse 10, as every man hath received, let me try again. As really spiritual people, and you're not one of them, has received the gift. Is that what it says? That's what many of you think. As every man or woman hath received the gift. Please note the obvious. Verse 7, the end of all things is at hand. And he doesn't say in verse 10, therefore, circle up in small communities, go up into the mountains, start to sing Kumbaya, and sit back as the world goes down the tubes. He doesn't say that, does he? And let's be honest, we know from reading, we know the rest of the book, the world is essentially going to hell in a handbasket. It is. But it never said grease the rails. It said we were to be salt and light. To speak God's truth. As every man hath received the gift, as charisma, spiritual gift, even so minister the same one to another. Each of you have at least one spiritual gift, if you're a believer in Jesus, if not multiple spiritual gifts. And you ought to be using it. If you're not sure what they are, Romans chapter 12, 1 Corinthians chapter 12, list a number of gifts. 1 Corinthians, very simple. Chapter 12, here are the gifts. Chapter 14, here's how you use them. The really good stuff in the middle. Chapter 13, love. Patient, kind, not arrogant, doesn't puff up, thinks no evil, rejoices in the truth. These wonderful attributes of love. Here are the gifts, and they are for today. Chapter 14, here's how you use them in God-honoring order. And whatever you do, make sure you do them in love. I call it Oreo theology. The two cookies on either side, chapter 12, chapter 14. But the really good stuff in the middle is agape love. Now here's the thing. Pastor, how do I discover my gifts? Start serving. You get involved in one area and go, oh, I'm not gifted for that. Okay, well then try something else. A sister came up after first service and said, look, if they can't handle nursery, can't handle Sunday school, don't want to help usher or do security or worship or sound or whatever it is, or serving outside, tell them we just started a sewing ministry. It's in your bulletin. So if it, well, I can't do all, can you sew? Well, yes, I love to. Great, there's a ministry for you that's going to bless other people. It's right in your bulletin this week. Each of you have a spiritual gift. At least one. And notice what he says to the church. The end of all things is at hand. Have the fervent agape love of Christ and use your gifts. Get busy. Because obviously one day the Lord is going to remove his church, and then the light and the salt are going to leave, and what will be behind is darkness and corruption. You have a ministry. God has things he wants. There will be people who will talk to you who will never come talk to a pastor here or an elder, whoever it may be. They won't even come into the building. They're not even sure what goes on in here. What are they doing? And where's the steeple? I've actually thought about taking the game of life, taking a little church off and epoxying it, put it on the roof of the building so I can say, oh, there's a steeple up there. You just got to look for it. Why do we need a giant fiberglass thing that, anyway? You have a gift. Peter exhorts us. As every man or woman hath received the gift, and you have at least one if you're a believer, even so, diakona, serve, minister, use your gift the same one to another. As good stewards of the manifold grace of God, God's given you these things. So if any man speak, let him speak as the oracles of God or the declaration or the utterance of God. So if God's given you a speaking ministry in some form, give them the word of the Lord. Take a look quickly at 2 Timothy 4. Honest, I know where I'm going. 2 Timothy 4. Listen to what Paul wrote. He said, I charge thee therefore, Timothy, before God and the Lord Jesus Christ, who shall judge the quick or the living and the dead at his appearing and his kingdom. That is a serious charge. I charge you therefore before God and the Lord Jesus Christ, who shall judge the living and the dead at his appearing and his kingdom. What does he charge him? Verse 2, preach the word. Not preach from the word, not preach about the word, preach the word. What are we seeing happening in these last days in churches? They're not preaching the word. I get people come in, visit. I had somebody first service, had somebody else at different times who say, I'm from here, I'm from there. And I have people come tell me, I can't find verse by verse teaching where I live. I don't find preaching from the word. I get preaching about or preaching around, but it's hard nowadays to find someone who will just preach the word, let the word stand on its own two feet. It's becoming more rare. I'm hearing it from people out in the West Coast. I'm hearing it from all kinds of different places. And yet Paul's exhortation to us, if you're going to speak and teach, preach the word. Be instant in season, out of season, reprove, rebuke, exhort with all longsuffering and doctrine. For the time will come when they will not endure sound teaching or doctrine, but after their own lusts, they shall heap to themselves teachers having itching ears. And they shall turn away their ears from the truth and shall be turned into fables. That's going to tie into the rest of our chapter. But you, Timothy, watch. In all things endure afflictions, do the work of an evangelist and make full proof of your ministry. So back to our chapter. If any man speak, let him speak as the oracles of God. Tell him what God said, no more, no less. Let him go home and look, when we go through difficult texts, I'll tell you, there's this opinion, there's this opinion, there's this opinion. You go home and study it for yourself. But here are the opinions. Let God work on your heart. If any man speak, let him speak as the oracles of God. If any man minister, diakona, to serve, let him do it as the ability which God giveth. You see, if God has gifted you, he will give you the ability to use the gift, and he will equip you and work you through your ministry. He'll do it through you. The yoke is easy. The burden is light. You just got to put your head in the yoke with the Lord and begin to walk with him. He'll do it. You just have to put your head in and start moving. Use your gifts. Did I mention you should use your gifts? Why do I do this? Because I don't want any of you, when you stand before the Lord and you get wood, hair, stubble, to say, Swanson never told me. I'm not playing that game. When you come into your peak earning years, which is the idea of near the end of your career, if you haven't saved for retirement, that's where you're supposed to really double down and start putting away the money, because hopefully now the kids have moved out. Unless, of course, you're us. Kids have moved out and all that. And so you start laying up because, hey, your time to put money away for retirement is really coming to a close. Well, if the end of all things is at hand and you have a gift and that gift is going to help you store up treasures in heaven, your time to store up treasures in heaven is drawing very quickly to a close, which means you ought to invest in the kingdom. And be busy about his work for your life and through your life. And so if any man minister, let him do it as the ability which God giveth, and he'll help you, that God in all things may be glorified. That's the goal. Through Jesus Christ. Remember what Peter heard? So let your light shine before men, that when they see your good works, they'll glorify who? your Father in heaven. He's reminding us of Matthew chapter 5, that God in all things may be glorified through Jesus Christ, to whom be praise and dominion forever and ever. And the church has to say, amen. Now this I find interesting because we already had him tell us in chapter 3, verse 8, finally.
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5: You know, for every person, there's going to come a last statement. And in many ways, what you say in the end will be a real insight into who you were in life and what you stood for in life. And it's pretty interesting to look at the last words of different people historically. The last words of P.T. Barnum of the Barnum and Bailey Circuses were, "What were today's receipts?" How the lead singer of the rock band Boston committed suicide on a note clipped to his shirt were his final words, quote, "I am a lonely soul." Other last words were filled with faith. D.L. Moody, the great evangelist, his last words were, "I see earth receding and heaven is opening. God is calling me." Famous last words. And Christ gave seven significant statements from the cross of Calvary. Now, at the age of 33, most people are saying, it is beginning. At the age of 33, Jesus was saying, it is finished. So what was finished? Finished was our salvation. All of our sins were transferred to Jesus when he hung on that cross, and all of his righteousness was transferred to our account. What an exchange that was. All of my sins removed. All of his righteousness put in its place. Incredible. If you've not asked him to forgive you of your sin, he's just a prayer away.
4: You were created to know God. Find out how to begin a relationship with him by going to harvest.org. Just click on Know God. Already know God? Invite others to learn more about what it means to follow Jesus. Answers to questions about the Christian faith, online courses for Christian growth, and video messages from Pastor Greg Laurie can be found at harvest.org.
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0: 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I will follow you, Jesus. 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
3: You really have to be careful what you watch on TV and going to the movies. The music that you listen to, the lyrics. It's really important that if you're going to follow God and you're going to follow Jesus Christ, then you need to draw the lines and boundaries in your life if you really want to be used by God today. 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

0: Welcome to Somebody Loves You Radio, the Bible teaching ministry of Roel Reese in Diamond Bar, California. As our study through 1 Corinthians continues, Roel will examine the connection between spiritual growth and unity within the body of Christ. In a world filled with distractions, it's easy to drift from the habits that help us grow closer to the Lord. But as we spend time in His Word and remain dependent on Him, He continues to shape our hearts and strengthen our walk of faith. Let's join Roel Reese now for today's lesson.
1: Turn to the book of 1 Corinthians chapter 3 this evening. Spiritual maturity creates unity in the church. Paul the Apostle, in writing to the Corinthian church, gave us some really great insights because of the problems and situations that the Corinthians were facing in their own lives. And one of the problems that we have today and they had at that time, it was spiritual maturity. That there were a lot of people in the church, they were not growing and developing spiritually. And the reason is because they were not studying God's word. So that caused a lot of problems to the church. We'll see in a moment here. But I think it's really wise for us to understand that Paul is not putting down anybody, but he really wants to inform. And at the same time, think of the church today of how many people that are carnal people that have their own agenda, they have their own ideas, and they will not submit to the word of God. Many, many people today. And yet Paul in this chapter speaks about the reality of carnality, and he exhorts every single person in the church, the things that were taking place in that church at that particular time. And at the same time, think of today, what's happening to the world today. Let me go back to chapter 2, verse 14 and 15 of 1 Corinthians. Why don't you turn there? Let's begin to read chapter 2, verse 14. He says, but the natural man does not receive the things of the Spirit of God, for they are foolishness to him, nor can he know them, because they are spiritually discerned. So the first thing that Paul talks about, he's talking about the natural man. Now, what is a natural man? When you think of the natural man, you have to understand that the natural man has never, ever met God. He's a total heathen. He's the person that has been born into this world, and he's never really been instructed, or maybe instructed, but has rejected the truth of God. And he is the person that is out there in the world without any fear about God, doing his own thing, and eventually doesn't even care if he goes to hell. And the reason I say that is because the only person that can get a hold of a natural man is the Holy Spirit. He's the only one. You and I can't do nothing about that. All we can do, as Paul is going to teach us, we can pray for people to be touched by the Lord. And as we pray, as they prayed for me, as they prayed for you, people that I didn't even know that prayed for me, and people that still pray for me today across the nation. And I get letters all the time, emails about people praying for me. Because we realize, number one, as Christians, that we are in a spiritual warfare. There are demons that are cast down into this world that are trying to harass you. And they want to mess with your minds. They want to mess with your lives. And one thing that you have to not worry about is a demon cannot possess a Christian. Cannot. And yet Paul tells us, and in the epistles, and even Jesus himself, he said, greater is he that is in you than he is of the world. No child of God coming out of the darkness into the light can be possessed. But Paul's going to tell us here that there's three types of people in the church, the natural, the carnal, and the spiritual. Which one are you tonight? And I think it's really that we pay attention to what the scripture is saying, because Paul wants to make sure that we understand that the natural man is the one that is a total heathen. He doesn't have any interest about God. He hates Christians. They hate God. And they have no conviction. And at the same time, they're very foolish in the decisions that they make. Turn to the book of Romans chapter 1 verse 18. And let's see what Paul is saying as he's instructing the Romans. He gives us pretty great insight in chapter 1, why the wrath of God comes upon the world. This is what he says in verse 18. He says, for the wrath of God is revealed from heaven against all ungodliness and unrighteousness of men, notice, who suppress the truth in unrighteousness. They're suppressing the truth of God. They don't want to hear it. They don't want to know about it. They want to do their own thing. Then he goes on to say this, verse 19. Because what we may know of God, it is manifested in them, for God has shown it to them. For since the creation of the world, his invisible attributes are clearly seen, being understood by the things that are made, even his eternal and power and Godhead. So what he's saying here is that everybody in the world that is a heathen is without excuse. Why? Because every morning when I leave to go to the beach, if I come out in my backyard to get in my car, all I have to do is look up without any lights in my house, look up to the sky, and I see the whole galaxy. It's amazing how many stars are out there. The Little Dipper, the Big Dipper. And the heavens, when you're standing there by yourself, looking up to the heavens with all those millions and billions of stars and planets, you feel like you're a little person. And God is so huge. And if I did not know God, looking up to the sky, I would think, wow, man, who made that? Who made that? The way everything is so perfect, so complete, the way the earth rotates and every planet in order, as the Bible speaks about here. So Paul wants us to make sure that we understand what he's trying to teach here. Look what else he says. He goes on to say again in verse 20, for since the creation of the world, his invisible attributes are clearly seen, being understood by the things that are made, even his eternal and power and Godhead. So they are without excuse. Because although they knew God, they did not glorify him as God, nor were thankful, but became, notice, futile or empty, notice, in their thoughts, and their foolish heart was darkened. Professing to be wise, they became fools. Notice, and they changed the glory of the incorruptible God into an image made by corruptible men and of birds, four-footed animals, and creeping things. So what men did is they started making their own gods. They rejected God and they made their own gods. So here Paul is giving us insight. Check this out what he says now. Therefore, verse 24, God gave them up into uncleanness and the lust of their own hearts, to dishonor their bodies among themselves, who exchanged the truth of God for the lie. Did you hear that he said? They took the truth of God and they exchanged it for the lie of Satan. Now watch what they did. He says, and they worship and serve the creature rather than the Creator, who is blessed forever and ever, so be it. For this reason, God gave them up to their passions, for even their women exchanged the natural use, notice, of what is against nature. And likewise, the men, also leaving their natural use of the woman, burn in their own lust one for another, men with men committing what is shameful and receiving in themselves the penalty of their error, which is due. What does he mean by that? Well, number one, he's talking about lesbians and homosexuals. When I talk to a lesbian or a homosexual, they say, well, the Bible doesn't teach against it. It's right here. It's right here. You're not born a homosexual. You're not born a lesbian. You become one. You make the choice to become that. And so it's really important that we understand that we don't hate lesbians or homosexuals or fornicators or liars or whoever they may be. We hate the sin. Why? Because they're trying to excuse their sin. They want to be acceptable in society, and yet God does not accept it. Does not accept it. And I think that what's happening to young people today, they're buying the lie rather than the truth. Think in the high schools, are they influencing in the textbooks? They're bringing into the textbooks now, you know, homosexuality, lesbianism. So you can not only be educated on that, and you can be acceptable, and then you can make a choice what you really want to be. But according to the Bible, God condemns it. God judges it. And the Bible says that no homosexual, no lesbian, no liar, no fornicator, no person that is a sinner will inherit the kingdom of God. Plain as that. And yet they have homosexual churches. Think about that. Homosexual churches. And they think they're right. And yet they must read a different Bible than I read. Because here he says, man, that God gave them over to a reprobate mind. Why? They rejected the truth of God. And if you reject the truth of God, God will give you up. Go do what you want to do. And then you pay the consequences. So it's really important that we stick by the word of God, not by anything else in this world. Look what else he says. He goes on, verse 29. He says, and even as they did not like to retain God in their knowledge, you see? They didn't want to retain God in their knowledge, in their minds. God gave them over to a debased mind to do those things which are not fitting. Notice that. Being filled with all unrighteousness, sexual immorality, wickedness, covetousness, maliciousness, full of envy, murder, strife, deceit, evil-mindedness. They are whisperers, backbiters, haters of God, violent, proud, boasters, inventors of evil things, disobedient to their parents. You notice, undiscerning, untrustworthy, unloving, unforgiving, unmerciful, who knowing the righteous judgment of God, that those who practice such things, check this out, those that are practicing such things, all that list of sins, what does he say? Are deserving of death, not only do the same, but they also approve of those who practice them. What does he mean by that? You go to a movie, and you sit down, and you watch this movie, and it's rated R. And all of a sudden, there's a love scene, and you're sitting there, and you're looking at it. And you're a Christian. And you don't get up, and you don't leave. Or anything else. You know what he says? As you're watching that scene and you're enjoying what those actors are doing, you're just as guilty as them. Just as guilty as them. You're participating on it. So you really have to be careful what you watch on TV and going to the movies. The music that you listen to, the lyrics that are bouncing off into your brain. It's really important that if you're going to follow God and you're going to follow Jesus Christ, then you need to draw the lines and boundaries in your life if you really want to be used by God today, in these days that we're living in. Because Satan is taking advantage of people's lives.
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1: Paul has just told us what the natural man's all about. The wrath of God is against him. And the only way that he can get out of the wrath of God is to be born again of the Holy Spirit. So now watch, go back to Corinthians. Look what he says now. He's not going to deal with the spiritual man, verse 15. He says, but he who is spiritual judges all things. Notice what he says, a person that comes to Christ and becomes a spiritual, mature child of God, everything he does what? He uses discernment. Is it good for me or is it bad for me? Am I going to get tripped by it or am I going to stumble by it? Should I go or should I not go? You need to make a stand, fully, completely. And that's something that, you know, you need to understand because you can have friends, but when your friends want to drag you in to sin, you need to draw the line and say, you know what? I can't do that. Even if you lose your friends. And all you can do is pray for them. That's what I did when I came to Christ. I mean, I told them I couldn't go anymore to the little parties. I couldn't do the things that they were doing. I never lost contact with them. I prayed for them and I loved them. And one by one, they started coming to Jesus Christ, one by one, because I did not compromise. And that's what God intends to do with each one of us individually, To be not the natural person, but a spiritual person. One that obeys God's what? God's word. As we stand in the body of Christ, and we draw the lines in the sand, and you say, for me and my house, we're not going to compromise. We're going to serve the Lord. Choose you this day who you're going to serve. But for me and my house, we're going to serve the Lord Jehovah God. We're not messing around. That's what Paul is bringing about. The natural man, the spiritual man. And look what else he goes on to say. He says, yet he himself is rightly judged by no one, for who has known the mind of the Lord that he may instruct him, but we have the mind of who? Of Christ. You see? Because of the word of God, and because we became born again of the Holy Spirit, now we have the mind of Jesus Christ. And the Holy Spirit is leading our lives, guiding and leading, convicting us of sin. Now Paul in chapter 3, let's look at it. Now Paul here is going to talk about the natural we talked about and the spiritual. And now he'll speak about the carnal man in the church. Now, what's incredible about the carnal man, he's going to talk about the immaturity of a carnal person. They've received Christ, but at the same time, they're one foot in the world, one foot in Christ. Totally divided. Paul the Apostle, if you want to get a better picture, read the book of Romans chapter 7. Where Paul says, man, I want to do what's right, but I can't. Paul was giving to us the insight to the carnal man until you come to chapter 8, verse 1. And then he says, therefore, there is no condemnation to those who are in Christ Jesus who walk not after the flesh, but after the Holy Spirit of God. You see? The spiritual man does not walk after the flesh, but after the things of the Holy Spirit. And the Holy Spirit is there to convict us. Now Paul in chapter 3, verse 1, he begins, and I, Paul, brethren, could not speak to you as spiritual people, but as carnal and as babies in Christ. Notice that. I couldn't talk to you the way I'm talking to mature people. And the reason is because you're a carnal person. You haven't developed. You haven't grown. You're still sucking on milk. You can't eat solid food. If I give you solid food, you'll choke on it. You're just a little infant baby. And you know that the majority of a lot of churches and the majority of most of the body of Jesus Christ today, it's immature and it's carnal. A very small amount of people in the church are spiritual today as in the Old Testament times. Seriously. When you look at people's lives, and I counsel a lot, so I talk to a lot of people, and it's incredible that they've been in the church here for so long and the things that they're doing. It's like I talked to a couple the other day, they've been here 5 years, a young woman and a young man. And they've been here for 5 years, and they're living together. And I said, how can you sit for 5 years and continue to live together in your sin and not get married and do what God says in obedience to his word? Think about that. I mean, how can God really bless you? How can you really have peace, the peace of God in your life, when you're living a life of willful sin against God? And to sit in the church and listen every Sunday morning or Sunday night or Wednesday night and not be convicted by the Holy Spirit. And then I told them this, maybe you're not even Christians. Maybe you're not even Christians. If you don't have any conviction, you're probably not even born again of the Holy Spirit of God. Because you can't sit here in Calvary Chapel or any Calvary Chapel that teaches the Bible and continue in your sin. You cannot. Because of the teaching of God's word. That's why there is so much immaturity and carnality in the church. Why? Because churches are not teaching God's word systematically. Genesis to Revelation. To have the full counsel of God. And these infants in the body of Christ are people that have never read through the Bible. Never read the word of God. They've never been from Genesis through Exodus, Leviticus, Numbers, Deuteronomy, and all the way to Malachi. And then from Malachi, from Matthew, Mark, Luke, and John, Acts, Romans, Corinthians, and Galatians, Ephesians, Philemon, and then Philippians. And all the way through the book of Revelation. Never. And yet you should read the Bible all the way through once a year. So it's really important for you to understand that you need to become a student of God's word. Study to show thyself approved unto God, a workman that doesn't need to be ashamed. And when you don't know God's word, you're ashamed. Think of when people, your friends come to you and say, hey, I think you're a Christian. Now you're a Christian. Now, can you please tell me what does it mean in the book of John chapter 15, this verse? And you go, well, I don't really know. You're a Christian, you really don't know? Well, I haven't really read the Bible. Or they ask you for a book of the Bible like the book of Habakkuk or Amos. And you say, I don't know where that's at. You don't even know how many chapters in that Bible. How many books in the Bible, in the Old Testament, New Testament? How many apocryphal books, you see? Those are not in the Bible. They're historical books. So it's really important that Paul is exhorting these people that are not developing, they're not growing, and they're immature, and they have one foot in the world, and they have one foot in Christ, and they're totally divided when it comes to the unity of the body of Jesus Christ. They're the ones that are constantly causing problems in the church. They're the ones. Because they are not spiritual. They don't hear God's voice. They grieve the Holy Spirit of God because of their sin. So here Paul, notice again what he's saying here. He's really informing us concerning these things. And then again, the works of the flesh in Romans chapter 5, 8, Galatians 5, 16 through 19, Ephesians chapter 5, verses 3 to 7, and then again in Romans chapter 7, verse 5. But notice what he says here, at verse 1 again. And I, brethren, could not speak to you as spiritual people, but as carnal, and notice, as babies, as infants in Christ. Infants in Christ, because they're not mature in the word of God. Verse 2, he says, when I gave you to eat, I fed you with milk and not with solid food. Wow. Because you would choke on it. He couldn't give to them what I'm giving to you tonight, the word of God like that. They couldn't study it because they couldn't. They didn't have a hunger for it. They didn't want to know about it. And Paul tells them here, you guys, if I were to give it to you, he said, you would have grown spiritually, but instead of growing spiritually, you're growing more toward the world than toward Christ. And yet, in the book of Hebrews chapter 6, he really gives a warning, and in Hebrews chapter 10, pretty heavy warnings. You read it when you go home, you'll blow your mind. And then he goes on, I fed you with milk and not with solid food, for until now, you were not able to receive it, and even to the present time, you are still not able. Notice that. That's the problem. They could not receive the word of God. Spiritually, they were having a tough time. They couldn't receive God's word in their own lives.
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6: 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After military service, he fell into drugs and counterfeiting. Broken and suicidal, he was ready to end his life until a friend told him about Christ. 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
11: Shalom. Holy Scriptures and Israel is a ministry designed to share with the Jewish people the good news of the Lord Jesus, Yeshua the Messiah, and to instruct Christians on the Jewish roots of their faith. And now, teaching God's Word from a Hebrew messianic perspective, here is Gideon Levitam.
12: We continue with our study of the book of Daniel, chapter 11.
13: For the ships of Shittim, this is ships, Roman ships in Cyprus, Shittim, shall come against him. So he will have a position now, not so much from Egypt, but from Rome. And he could not fight against the Romans. They were more powerful than him. So, therefore he shall be grieved, Notice this very interesting verse 30. He zam, grieved, nich'ah. In other words, he was feeling very bad, so he was grieved. And then it says here, and return and have indignation. That's where you get the word zam. That word indignation mentioned elsewhere about God's indignation against sin. The Hebrew word is zam. But here we see the wicked indignation of this man, Antiochus IV, Antiochus Epiphanes. So he was so grieved because he didn't get what he wanted, and because he was warned by the Romans to return back and to go back, otherwise he will suffer consequences, he will suffer loss. So what does he do? He was grieved, he was angry, again, on the return, against the Holy Covenant. Again, Vezaham al Brit HaKodesh. In other words, he now again, he's taking his anger against the Jewish people because he was not successful to get what he wanted from Egypt, get the power that he wanted, because the Romans have stopped him from doing so. The ships of Shittim, they came to Cyprus. He now placed upon the Jewish people that which he was angry about. So we read in verse 30, so shall he do, he shall even return and have intelligence with them that forsake the Holy Covenant. In other words, beloved brothers and sisters, Antiochus Epiphanes was successful in making a league with some Jewish people who were influenced by the Hellenistic views and teaching, a paganistic kind of a life, which they kind of assisted him, or they took side with him, because assuming that he will treat them well, and because they have departed from the law of the Lord, now they, as we read here in this verse, he made a league with them, with those that forsake the Holy Covenant, at the end of verse 30 of Daniel chapter 11. Very interesting, because in this is again mentioned for us, beloved brothers and sisters, verses here, verse 30 and 31 of Daniel chapter 11, really is prescribed for us somewhat in the book of Maccabees as well. Verse 31, we read, and arms shall stand on his part, and they shall pollute the sanctuary of strength, and shall take away the daily sacrifice, and they shall place the abomination that maketh desolate. In other words, beloved brothers and sisters, Antiochus now, after he also made a league with some of the Hellenistic Jews, he eventually brought about the fact that the daily sacrifice in the temple in the city of Jerusalem will cease, and he committed in the temple the abomination of desolation by offering a pig to Zeus, his God, there in the temple in the city of Jerusalem. And that is the time, beloved brothers and sisters, which really given to us the time of 168 BC, when the abomination of desolation occurred in the history of the Syrian Grecian king by the name of Antiochus Epiphanes. Now, there are verses in the book of Maccabees that point to that. I just want to read verse 47 of 1 Maccabees chapter 1 says, they were commanded to build pagan altars, temples.
14: 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You don't need a building.

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2: Ultimately, commit the abomination of desolation that Daniel the prophet is speaking about, which Antiochus Epiphanes became a type of the Antichrist, a picture of the future greater wicked man who will come, of whom we will read at the last portion of Daniel chapter 11. And so, beloved brothers and sisters, this is a very sad history. Let me read you a few more verses. 1 Maccabees 1, verse 33. Then Antiochus and his forces built high walls and strong towers in the area north of the temple, turning it into a fort. They brought in a group of traders Jews and installed them there. They also brought in arms and supplies and stored in the front all the loot that they had taken in Jerusalem. This fort became a great threat to the city. The fort was a threat to the temple, a constant evil for the people of Israel. How sad and how wicked this man was. It says in verse 37 of 1 Maccabees chapter 1, verse 37, innocent people were murdered. Around the altar, the holy place was defiled by murderers. What a sad condition here we see that existed during the time of Antiochus Epiphanes, when he returned being angry because he didn't get his way from the Egyptians, and he was told to return back by the Romans who came against him. And so, beloved brothers and sisters, as we move along in our chapter, now the final verses that we have here in verse 32 to verse 35, we have information concerning the Jewish people in the midst of the persecution that Antiochus Epiphanes inflicted upon them. And so we read in verse 32, the wicked ways in which Antiochus dealt with the Jewish people. Look what we read about him, beloved brothers and sisters, in verse 32a. The first part there we read, and such, notice, as do wickedly against the covenant. Antiochus did wickedly against the covenant. Again, the word covenant, Brit in Hebrew, is speaking about the Jewish people or the covenant people of God, the people of Israel. And then we continue to read in verse 32b to verse 33 that there was some godly in Israel who continued on to teach the people of Israel the truth of the word of God. Some of them died by Antiochus' army as well. And so I'm reading verse 32b. There we read, and he shall corrupt by flatteries, that's what Antiochus have done, but the people that do know their God shall be strong and do exploits. These people who knew their God are godly Jewish people who maintain faithfulness to the God of Israel. No matter what, they were faithful to the truth that they have been taught. They will not become Hellenistics. They will not worship Zeus. They will not eat pigs. They will not offer pigs on altars. They will not worship Antiochus Epiphanes. They were godly people, the people who knew their God. They shall be strong and do exploits, as we read in 32. They would fight against the Grecian Syrian army of Antiochus, and they will be the one that will continue on to fight against him. But you notice what we do read in verse 33, that they that understand among the people shall instruct many,

0: Yet they shall fall by the sword, and by flame, by captivity, and by spoil many days. So in other words, they sought to maintain godly character. They sought to teach their people the things of God. They have sought to keep the Shabbat day, to teach the Torah, the law, to keep the feast, but to keep circumcision. But they could not be sustained for too long because ultimately many of them died by the sword, by the flame, by captivity. Some were taken captive as slaves by the Antiochus army, and by spoil for many days. And this group was a godly group of Jewish people who maintain a godly lifestyle in spite of what the Grecians have done unto them. But then you notice, beloved brothers and sisters, in verse 34, we read that when they shall fall, they shall be helped with a little help. But many shall cleave to them with flatteries. In other words, they receive some help. So there were apparently two groups within among the Jewish people who cared for the testimony of the God of Israel. They say, Shema Israel, Adonai Eloheinu, Adonai Echad. Hear, O Israel, the Lord our God, the Lord is one. There is no other God. Thou shalt have no other gods before me. And they stood, and many of them died because they stood for the God of Israel. They received some help from another group. This is the Maccabees. The Maccabees is Mattathias, who had a priest in Israel who had five sons, and they were the one that have raised an army, a little army from the mountains of Judea there, and they fought against the Antiochus army. And so the Maccabees helped these godly Jewish people who were the one who taught the word of God and still influence others from among Israel, and they were, many of them died and killed, as we have just read in these verses 33, by sword, by flame, by captivity, by spoil. So they receive a little help from the Maccabees, but then we read what happened in verse 34, beloved brothers and sisters. In verse 34, even the Maccabees, after the sons of Mattathias, the Maccabees have liberated the temple in the city of Jerusalem, they ultimately died. All of them have eventually died in a war that they were fighting the armies of the Grecian Syrian armies of Antiochus Epiphanes. And we read, sadly, that among them, there are some who clave to them, verse 34 at the end, with flatteries. In other words, there are some who were not really, some Jewish people who were not necessarily seeking to follow after the God of Israel. They were Hellenized. They somehow managed to cleave to the Hashmonaim, to the Maccabees, and ultimately they flattered them, and eventually history tells us that they were successful to kind of spoil the descendants of the Maccabees, and ultimately many of them became also Hellenized by the Grecian pagan influence. How sad it is when God desires his people, whether it is Israel historically, or whether it is the assembly, the church in these days, the body of Messiah these days, God desires that his people will be separated unto him, not isolated, not sectarianists, but separated unto him, living for him, careful to pray, careful to read his word, careful to walk with the Lord, not allowing themselves to be influenced by godless world. But oftentimes, sadly, there are those that were successful with flatteries and false teaching creep in unawares, and ultimately defiling the people of God. And how much grace God's people need and strength to be able to stand for the Lord in the difficult days, such as these Jewish people in the days of this wicked man, Antiochus Epiphanes. Now, beloved brothers and sisters, to close this message of Daniel chapter 11, verse 21 to 35, the last verse, verse 35, is really the final verse that points us now to the future. There is a transition between here, verse 35 become a verse that now moves us from the days of Antiochus Epiphanes, from 173 to 165 BC or 164 BC when he died. And here we see a transition from Antiochus' days to the latter days where a wicked man that Antiochus is a type of, the Antichrist, will rise in a future day, whom also the Lord eventually will judge. But that Antichrist, that counterfeit Messiah of the future day, in the day of the tribulation, is that wicked man that will cause a greater abomination, which make it desolate in the future temple that will be built, the tribulation temple. And so you notice that. To read for us verse 35. In verse 35, beloved brothers and sisters, we read, "And some of them of understanding shall fall." So some of the godly in Israel will fall and will die by the hand of the armies of Antiochus, even though in 165 BC, on the 25th day of the month of Kislev, the temple in Jerusalem was rededicated to the Lord. That's how we get the Feast of Hanukkah. And the Feast of Hanukkah was celebrated by the Jewish people because the Maccabees were successful to defeat the Syrian army and to chase them out of the land. But you notice what we read. All these testing, all these trials, all these conflicts that God have allowed the Jewish people to experience will ultimately bring them lessons, will lead them to the final days of the tribulation and the second coming of the Messiah. And so we read in verse 35, "Some of them that understood, they paid price, they died, they fell." But notice what we read. Why? In order to, notice, to try them and to purge and to make them white, even, notice that, even to the time of the end. Because it is yet for a time appointed. Now you notice, beloved brothers and sisters, how interesting it is, this verse 35. In the 35th verse of Daniel chapter 11, God, through the angel, gives Daniel information concerning the reason why God allowed persecution in the history of his own people. Disobedience bring about the judgment of God. God's people will be tested, and ultimately, when they rebel against him, against God, they will be experiencing tribulation, then trials. And that is exactly what happened in the history of our people, the Jewish people, throughout the history. You see, some of them that had understanding, even the godly, they shall fall in order to test and to try them. And you notice that this expression that you have here, to try them, to purge them, to make them white. In Hebrew, the words are very, very interesting here in verse 35. Litzrof bahem, ulevarer, ulelaben. To litzrof, it comes from the word to purify, and to purge, and to make ultimately white, to make pure. See, God desire to purify his people Israel and to ultimately bring them to their wits' end to say that they ultimately need God in their life. And so, beloved brothers and sisters, what a lesson it is here that we have in these verses, because all these events that happen in Jewish history, according to this verse 35, is allowed by God and sometimes brought up by God in order to try them, to purge them, and to make them pure and white. And that will continue even to the times of the end. This is the tribulation day. Why? Because it is yet for time appointed. Ki od lamoed, there is still a time appointed in which God will ultimately bring about the final restoration of his earthly people, the people of Israel. Again, remember that the book of Daniel is always must be read in the context of the Jewish people. In Daniel chapter 9, there we read in this verse 24. 77s are determined upon thy people, this is Daniel's people, and upon thy holy city, this is the city of Jerusalem. And what are these 77s that determine upon the Jewish people and the city of Jerusalem? What it will bring about? Six things: to finish the transgression, and to make an end of sins, and to make reconciliation for iniquity, and to bring an everlasting righteousness, and to seal up the vision and prophecy, and to anoint the most holy, to anoint the temple again, the Messianic temple in the city of Jerusalem. And so, beloved brothers and sisters, no wonder when we read of King Solomon, Shlomo HaMelech, when he wrote to the people of Israel, he wanted the Jewish people to remember not to be discouraged when God is dealing with them with discipline. You remember what Solomon wrote in Proverbs chapter 3? And there he wrote in verse 11, "My son, despise not the chastening of the Lord, neither be weary of his correction, for whom the Lord loveth, he correcting, even as the father the son in whom he delighteth." God delighted in Israel. He chose the nation of Israel as his own people. And when Israel have gone astray, God have allowed Israel to experience tribulation, persecution, and challenges in order to bring them about and to restore them to himself. This is an amazing principle that we all must learn. The writer who wrote to the early Hebrew believers wrote, and he's actually using what Shlomo, the king of Israel, Solomon, wrote in Proverbs chapter 3. The Hebrew writer said in Hebrews chapter 12 and verse 3, "For consider him that endureth such contradiction of sinners against himself, lest ye be wearied and faint in your own mind. Ye have not yet resisted unto blood, striving against sin. And ye have forgotten the exhortation which speaketh unto you as unto children, My son, despise not thou the chastening of the Lord, nor faint when thou art rebuked of him, for whom the Lord loveth, he chasteneth, and scourgeth every son whom he receiveth. If ye endure chastening, God dealeth with you as with sons. For what son is he whom the father chasteneth not? But if ye be without chastisement, whereof all are partakers, then ye are bastards and not sons. Furthermore, we have had fathers of our flesh, which corrected us, and we gave them reverence. Shall we not much rather be in subjection unto the fathers of spirits and live? For they verily for a few days chasten us after their own pleasure, but he," this is God, "for our profit, that we might be partakers of his holiness." Amazing, beloved brothers and sisters. "Now no chastening, for the present seemeth to be joyous but grievous. Nevertheless, afterwards it yieldeth the peaceable fruit of righteousness unto them which are exercised thereby. Wherefore lift up the hands which hang down, and the feeble knees, and make straight path for your feet, lest that which is lame be turned out of the way, but let it rather be healed." Amazing, beloved brothers and sisters. We read in Hebrews chapter 12, verses 3 to verse 13. And so, in closing, beloved brothers and sisters, verses 21 to 35 of Daniel chapter 11 specifically dealing with this wicked man, Antiochus the Fourth, a Grecian Syrian king that rose to power, that expanded his authority, but also persecuted the Jewish people in a terrible way and committed the abomination that make it desolate by offering a pig for his god Zeus upon an altar in the temple in the city of Jerusalem, which made it necessary in 165 BC. The temple had to be cleansed by the Maccabees, by the Jewish people, and the feast of Hanukkah was the feast of dedication that our people of old celebrate since 165 BC until today, year after year after year, looking back at the rededication of the temple in Jerusalem, which a wicked man once desecrated by the name of Antiochus Epiphanes. Well, may the Lord bless his word. May the Lord encourage our hearts. May the Lord lead us on. And in the next and final verses of Daniel chapter 11, verse 36 to verse 45, we will see how the reference here, the prophetic message, is concerning the times of the end, the appointed time of the future during the tribulation, when the Antichrist who would come will ultimately will be judged by the Lord Jesus the Messiah. Well, God bless you, my dear friend. May God bless his word. And until the next time, we say shalom, shalom.
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0: You know, as we look at the passage before us here in the book of Esther, I'm reminded of the old country song called Joy. Part of the lyrics were things went good, things went bad, then they went good, bad, good, bad, good, bad, good, bad. That is exactly what we see here in the book of Esther. Hi there, and welcome. This is Way of Grace with Pastor Jesse Gestand from Grace Bible Church here in Hayward. Our time together today will take us back to the book of Esther, chapter 7, first 10 verses, a feast of hot coals. Just when you think things are going great, they take a turn for the worse. Let's join Pastor Jesse Gestand as we take another look at this passage of Scripture before us on today's broadcast of Way of Grace.
1: There's a level of presumption here that you need to think through on a level of dignity and royalty. This is the king. You don't just talk to the king about dumb stuff. Moreover, the one person that was in charge of everything that the king had under the king is this dude that you're about to call a wicked and evil man. Did you guys get what I just said? The man that you're going to bring up on charges right now, you're getting ready to call him a wicked and evil man. And if you don't get this thing right, you are implicating the king. Can I keep teaching? Right, so now watch this. If you notice the way that Esther responds, she does not say, "You, O king, have sold us." Do you notice how she frames the words to avoid personal indictment of the king? Do you guys see that? See, so sometimes when you're talking to people trying to work issues out, hurry up and settle the issue of wanting to condemn that person. It's not about making them wrong. It's about fixing the matter. Right. And I think I heard it this morning in Sunday school. All have sinned and come short of the glory of God. Now, you want to flash the flashlight on me? I got one. Your turn. I'm after you. You go on me and I'm coming on you. I'm going to show you some stuff in you, too. So if you just want to condemn me, we're going to just do some condemning. And I guarantee you when it's over with, we're going to be worse enemies than we were before you showed up. Why? Because you're not coming right. You got to come right. You got to come right. He that is wise, and our sister is wise, wins souls. That's why our speech has to be right. Isn't that right? That's why our speech has to be right. Her speech is right. She says, "For we are sold, and I and my people to be destroyed, to be slain and to perish. But if we had been sold for bondmen and bondwomen, I had altogether held my tongue." Do you see that? Now here's what she's about to do, having stated that. What she's letting her husband know, what she's letting the king know, is I'm not really bothered about our position in this kingdom of yours. I get that. I understand that. You the man. You the man. You run this thing. All of the kingdoms under you, all throughout the provinces, you can do with them whatever you want to. You are the king. You are the sovereign. Watch this. You are the monarch. You are the ruler. You are God. That's exactly right. The Persian kings viewed themselves as gods. In the mouth of the king is authority. He can cause you to live and cause you to die. She understood that. Do you hear what I'm saying? She's letting him know, you run this thing. You can run it however way you want to. I just wanted to let you know that the people who are sold into bondage, I'm one of them. Now this gets a chance to tug on his heart and deal with an issue that he was unaware of. And that's going to be our next point. See, a revelation is about to occur in Xerxes' life because she's speaking to him with wise words. She's not shutting him down. She's setting him up for revelation. He's going to be so thankful for her coming to him. So thankful for his wife coming to him with the dignity of saying, "I care about you first before my own issues. I care about you. If it pleases you, if whatever you are doing is honored by what I'm about to do, then I will talk to you." In other words, it's not first about me, it's about you. Isn't that good? In other words, really, she was not only reverencing him, but she was showing him that she loves him in return. Ladies and gentlemen, when you are in hostile arguments with your loved one, I would suggest that you take these principles and employ them. Think it through. Remember all of the good before you go to talking about the bad. Remember it for yourself because it may be the cold water that quenches the fire in your soul so that when you go to them, you...
2: 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You don't-

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2: A dime that could justify what you're about to do. There's not enough money in the world that could justify you wiping out my people. The word countervail means to justify. It means to make equal. It means to restore that which was lost in the negotiation. What she was saying is, you ain't gonna get your money back on this one. Now, you know what that does by inference? That implicates Haman. Because what he said back in chapter 3 was, King, these people that I want to wipe out, they are no good for you. They're messing up your kingdom. They are not a profit to you. In fact, to wipe them out would be a benefit to you. Now, remember what we learned. He didn't let Xerxes know who it was that he wanted to wipe out. I'm going to show you the implications of leaving words out just to justify your position in a moment. But you know what I love about where we are right now? The proverb says it like this: he that is first in his own cause always seems just. When a person run up to you and tell you how they feel and what they think about what happened, yeah, let me tell you how it really was, how it really is. This is what went down. But you don't have all the parties with whom that matter went about there to actually defend themselves. Well, that person can persuade you if you're unprincipled. If you're easily moved by words, if somebody can gossip to you and you just say, that's gospel truth. Now all of a sudden, they're moving you into a position of hostility towards someone they're hostile with. Am I making some sense? And you didn't even hear the whole matter out. I'm going to show you that in a moment. See, can I tell you what's going on right now? Haman, which is the way you actually say his name, that brother is feeling real bad right now. Because these three is at the table. He hasn't taken a sip of wine in the last hour. He feeling real bad. You know why? Because mom and daddy talking. Husband and wife are talking. The king and queen are talking. And the subject matter, as he was hoping it would not be, has now been brought to the table. The thing he feared has come upon him. Be sure your sins will search you out. You see, actually, this is a picture of Judgment Day. The final judgment where King Jesus is on the throne. God at the point of the day in which he will judge the world through that man. And on the throne with King Jesus is his bride. And they're going to judge every Haman in the world. That's our next point. Are y'all hearing me? Going to judge every Haman in the world. She says, King, you're not going to recover from this. And then we move to point number 4. The words of the first family condemn all what? The words of the first family condemn all Hamans. Notice what it says in verse 5 and 6. Are we there? Then the king Ahasuerus, or Xerxes, answered and said unto Esther the queen, who is he? Where is this dude at? That dares presume in his what? To do so. Message in itself. Rich message in itself. So now watch this. God uses these kind of motifs within narratives to show us, again, the mystery of iniquity and the mystery of righteousness. Right? God knows the mystery of iniquity is working. It's been working since the fall. But God always, as I says, has a move against it. He's always one step ahead of it, is he not? But he doesn't stop it altogether in his tracks, because the workings of iniquity are designed to test us all, right? To try us all. Why does God allow evil in the world? To try the sons of men, to show them who they are by nature, to call them to their need of God. And this is why a lot of people hate God, because God has allowed so much evil in the world. I'm going to talk about that more here in a moment as we deal with the characteristics of Haman. Didn't we learn last week the 5 characteristics of Mordecai? I'm going to show you 5 characteristics of Haman in a moment. The king now is going, who on earth would dare to take my wife's family out?

0: He just, the man is beside himself. But you see, the language is set up this way in order to put tension into the narrative. Because things have been working covertly, even so covertly that the king wasn't aware of it. The king wasn't aware of the woman he married. The king was not aware of the man that he exalted to be head over all of the people. The king wasn't aware of the man that he has secondarily exalted to high status in the person of Mordecai. The king is not aware that Mordecai happens to be the daddy, adopted daddy of Esther. That brother's about to come into some revelations about what God has been up to that he just did not know. Oh, can I make an application? You know how some days you just think you know everything? You think you know everything. And then you discover you don't know anything. And you discover that God's been up to a whole lot in your life. And until he cuts the lights on here, there, and there, you don't realize that God had gone before you to prepare the way to protect you from a bunch of evil that you had allowed simply because you are human and ignorant. Isn't that how God works? Now, God doesn't have to let you know what he's doing every time he runs a chess move. He's just going to win the game for you, and you're going to give him glory. That's what's going to happen. God's going to win the game for you, and you're going to give him glory. You're going to realize, as we've said it before, man's goings are of the Lord. How then can he understand his own way? So when God turns your heart here and turns it there, he doesn't give you the whole picture. He gives you just enough for you to realize, watch this now, God's got his hand on you. And Xerxes is about to find out God has had his hand on him to preserve the kingdom for many years hence. God has had his hand on him. Are you guys following what I'm saying? So there in our text says, who hath dared to presume this thing? Verse 6, and Esther said, the adversary, one, and the enemy, two, is this wicked, three, Haman. Exposed. I love my fourth point. Are you ready? Who is he, says the voice of the Rottweiler. Subpoint B, this wicked Haman, says the voice of the poodle. Can you see it? Both of them have authority. We're getting ready to see that with the queen. Her authority is about to be exalted. Her father's authority is going to be even exalted higher than hers. But Haman is standing between two dogs that are more vicious than he is by way of authority and bite and power. He's very uncomfortable now. Are you hearing me? He's very uncomfortable now. Wicked Haman. This wicked Haman. This wicked Haman is the one, O king, that dared think that he could destroy my father's people, my father, and therefore me. You guys got that? This wicked Haman is the one who set up the scheme to destroy all of us. Now, I want to show you what's going on here as we get ready to work with our next point. Lights are on for the king. And you know what he does? He gets up and leaves. Because he's burning. He's burning for a lot of reasons. And I want you to understand those reasons as well, because they are reasons that are employed in the life of human beings, and we ought to get it. There's reasons that are employed. Look at verse 7. And the king, arising from the banquet of wine in his wrath. Do you see it? Had to go into the garden. You know what he did in the garden? He discovered three things. Because you know what you got to do when that light cuts on? You got to process that thing. You got to process. He gets up from the table and he walks. And you know what he discovers? The man that he thought he could trust with the whole of his kingdom is a dishonorable man. The man that he thought he could trust with the kingdom is a dishonorable man. Can I work with that for a moment? Because, you know, if you read your Bible the wrong way, you will imply certain things that are based on a lapse of understanding how governments work, how power authorities work. Xerxes is the king of 127 nations. You know what you do? You delegate power over these nations. Men, hundreds of them all over, as we saw in chapter 1, where he had brought them in to talk to them about the kingdom. These people are like rulers of states and rulers of tribes in the states. Can you imagine how much Xerxes has to trust the integrity and character of all these persons ruling over these provinces? Can you imagine that? Can you imagine? Because we don't have the kind of media processing ability to talk real time to each other in a few moments, that he has to trust that what they say about the condition of different states is factual. This is just the way it goes in government. Are you guys hearing what I'm saying? You have to believe those that you have brought into your cabinet. He had to believe Haman. Haman has been raised to the highest level except the king. Do you know what that means? The king is viewing Haman as his own eyes. And ladies and gentlemen, this happens in all governments. It happens in your government. It happens in our government. Our government frequently demonstrates that our president hires persons in his cabinet that he thought he could trust. And then come to discover that they got all kind of skeletons in their closet. So don't get all beside yourself about the fact that the king chose a man who didn't actually have the honor and integrity of the office. Because it just happens. It's human. Is it human? It's human. Can I teach? Right. So Adam and Eve had two boys. You know what their names were? Cain and Abel. If they had known who Cain was, they wouldn't have had him. Noah had three boys. You remember their names? Japheth, Shem, and Ham. If Noah had known what Ham was, the father of the perverse nation of the Canaanites, he'd have never had him. Remember Abraham and Lot taking off to go to the promised land? God didn't tell Abraham to take Lot, but Abraham took Lot anyway. If he had known that Lot had a propensity for homosexuals, he would have never took him, because they had to divide anyway, didn't they? Listen to me. It's only human. It's only human. And then we get to Moses, where God tells Moses through Jethro, you got to have rulers and judges over tens and hundreds and thousands. Remember? Well, that's a liability, isn't it? Halfway through the wilderness, what does Moses find out? Half the rulers want to kill him and Aaron. Numbers chapter 17. Korah, Dathan, and Abiram are rising up. You take too much on yourself, because they don't see God in Moses and in Aaron. What did they do? They made a mistake in assuming that these men are men of character and honor. That's just a liability of government. Are y'all tracking with me? I can go all the way to the New Testament. The Lord intentionally chose a devil. So we don't want to jump on Xerxes. Because I guarantee you, if you have to have four people that you hire to work for you, one of them going to rip you off. Because that's just the nature of kingdoms. Xerxes is human just like you and me. He's given a power way too big for him, and that's why Nebuchadnezzar said it. The God of heaven and earth, the God of Daniel, he rules in the kingdoms of men and gives it to whomsoever he wills. And you know, by the time Cyrus comes on the scene, Cyrus already knows that. Cyrus says, God chose me to run this world and to set Israel up. That's another message in about a chapter from now. Who is Cyrus? He's Xerxes' great-grandfather. Xerxes' grandfather is Darius. Actually, father is Darius. Who is Darius? Darius is the one who raises up Daniel to be just like Haman over everything in the kingdom, so that the kingdom doesn't have any damage. Read it, Daniel chapter 6, verse 2. And you know what it said of Joseph when he ran the house of Pharaoh? Even Potiphar's house, but both. They both said, I'm just going to leave it in your hands. That's what kings do with the second in command. As God the Father leaves everything in the hand of Christ. Am I making some sense? Because he can trust him. But see, we have these antichrist type paradigms for us to learn the nature of the mystery of iniquity. Am I boring you? The nature of the mystery of iniquity. So God allows evil, wicked men to rise up to penultimate places of power in order to show us the scheme of redemption in the tension of the battle between the elect and non-elect. And Xerxes now is rubbing his head and saying, I let this fool get next to me. I let this fool get next to me. Can I tell you the next revelation he had? God hath blessed me with a good wife. The Lord has just blessed me with a phenomenal. You know, he's dancing in the Holy Ghost dance right now out in the garden. Oh, he's gonna clean house in a minute. But he is happy right now. Let me help you get it. He's happy because he has a good wife. And the proverb says, he that findeth a wife findeth a good thing. A good thing. Not a woman, a wife. I already told you, you might be a woman, but you may not be a wife. You better figure out what it means to be a wife, because to be a wife is something totally different than being a woman. You got to be taught how to be a wife. Y'all didn't figure that out now after about 5 years of marriage, right? 10 years of marriage. You're not a wife until you learn the office and the calling and what that requires. You can really discover that you're a poor wife. Am I making some sense, ladies? Right. And some women are not meant to be wives. Just women. Enjoy your life. You don't have the skill set. You don't have the tolerance. You don't have the patience. You're not ready to reverence your husband. Just let him go. Just keep it real. Just, I'm good with Jesus. Jesus, my husband. Jesus, my husband. Keep it real. You and Jesus. Jesus can put up with you. I can't. See, the reason why I have to go here is because if at the end of 12 months you miss the principle of honor, you're not going to be any better next year in your marriage than you are now. You're not going to be any better. So you can talk about adopting 1 Peter chapter 2:17 all you want. Honor all men, but you don't honor your husband. You're just a mess. You're a mess. And husbands, if you don't love your wives, you can't talk about honoring anybody if you don't love your wife. You guys hear what I'm saying? We're trying to do better this year, are we not? We're trying to do better this year. Right? And the scriptures lay it out. You can see the paradigms. You can see the hoopadon. You can trace this thing out and see Christ, the hope of glory, running through the text. Can you not? Do you see him? Do you see him running through the text? King Xerxes realizes that he has a good wife. And the scripture says, whosoever findeth a good wife findeth a good thing and obtains favor from God. What did God do? Favored Xerxes by the first move before the diabolical evil one made his move.
1: 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The address, if you're writing to us, is 22768 Main Street. That's here in Hayward. The zip code, 94541. And again, remember, the CD is $5, or simply stop by grace-bible.com and download the MP3 version for free. 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That's grace-bible.com, or call 510-886-9782. 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
6: 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Because education should form capable people under God, not dependent subjects under bureaucracy.
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0: That's why 1 Corinthians was written, 2 Corinthians was written. Church, here's how you conduct yourself. And we need regulate. I do. You do. Some of us are more conservative. So we need to kind of open up a little. Others are, you're too emotional. You need the guidelines of God's word. You need to read where Paul said all things must be done decently and in order. Self-control as a fruit of the Spirit. You'll go, oh, I don't know what to do. The Spirit's leading. You know, you self-control.
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2: 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Puritan preacher and author Thomas Watson once said, "To know that nothing hurts the godly is a matter of comfort, but to be assured that all things which fall out shall cooperate for their good, that their crosses shall be turned into blessings, that showers of affliction water the withering root of their grace and make it flourish more. 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
0: Prophets, problems, and promises. From Acts 15, message 62 in the book of Acts. I'm going through the book of Acts verse by verse for the last probably year and a half. And so it's an interesting topic, and I want to unpack it, but then I want to encourage you, I know I keep saying this, but get next Sunday on your calendar too, because I wanted to preach that this Sunday, but it didn't really fit, and it's going to be about being led of the Spirit. How do you know if it's God's voice or the Holy Spirit leading? And next week it talks about the Spirit led them, the Spirit forbade them, the Spirit closed the door, the Spirit. It's like how do you discern what's of God, what's not? So that's next Sunday, okay? So get that on your calendar as well, and I'll be going into a little bit more on that. But this one is focused on prophets, problems, and promises. I do want you to listen to last Wednesday's message I gave, how to wait on the Lord. And the feedback has been really encouraging, how to wait on the Lord. It's going to go with Sunday's message on being led of the Spirit. And for some people, they've been asking me, because they can't do a fast with us in October for Rend the Heavens, but you can start one now. And one great way to be led of the Spirit, to hear the voice of God, is to silence that strong voice of the flesh for a season. And consider fasting the month of July. What that looks like, that's between you and the Lord. I do know it's a spiritual discipline. The early church did it. Wednesdays and Fridays, the Didache, the Didache, however you want to pronounce it, talks about it. Early church fathers, Justin Martyr, Polycarp, Irenaeus, Ignatius, and you read in the writings, and Wesley and Whitfield, and it's been something that we've lost. We've lost that. I think it's hard because there's fast food on every corner, and it's so available, and we think it's legalistic. And there's something powerful about telling, "Hey, be quiet today. Be quiet, King Stomach. I'm dethroning you." And so you can always jump into a fast. It's because when you get in a routine of just constantly eating, constantly consuming, it's good to not only spiritually, but physically too, by the way. God designed us to refrain from food. You guys been hearing that probably all the last couple of years on autophagy, right? Autophagy and how self-consuming. The body cleans itself when you're not eating. So not only does it have spiritual benefits, it has physical benefits as well. So yes, for those interested, you can jump right in to that. But we are in Acts 15, verse 30. So when they were sent off, they came to Antioch, and when they had gathered the multitude together, they delivered the letter. When they had read it, they rejoiced over its encouragement. So I'm sure many of you are wondering, what letter? What is this all about? Well, a couple weeks ago I talked about there was a certain fraction in the church who said, okay, you believe in Jesus, but you also have to do this and this and this, get circumcised. You have to follow the laws of Moses, or I know you believe in Jesus, but you got to add something to that. And I really brought the point home that it's not Jesus plus anything. Aren't you glad? When he said it is finished, actually the word tetelestai in Greek is it's complete, it's done, it's over. And they started to put all these rules on the early church. So the early church went and had a big meeting, and now they're coming back with the results, and the results are basically that you don't have to do that. But here's what we do advise, against sexual immorality, of course. And they talked about food being strangled or eaten with the blood, and all that had to do with pagan worship practices, pulling away from those pagan worship practices and avoid those things. And you don't want to eat meat that was sacrificed to an idol. Hey, we just gave this cow to Baal, and do you want to eat with us? Well, not really. They had to avoid that, because the more they would intermingle, the more they would be influenced. In the Old Testament, we see that throughout the Old Testament. I'm sure they had the Old Testament in their mind. So many prophetic voices would say, you mingled with the Gentiles. You learned of their ways. You went back and practiced with them. You were drawn away by them. Remember Balaam, the doctrine of Balaam, where he led the children. He actually said, go send the Moabitess women into the camp, and they'll draw the children of Israel away on their own. And so that's constantly the devil's attack, is to draw you away from God via influence. Because what begins to entertain you, who you begin to follow and like, and you become like that. Many people aren't strong enough to pull that person up. They're being pulled down to them. So influence is very important, especially for younger adults and those maybe not strong in their faith. And so obviously, the church rejoiced. We don't have to get circumcised. We don't have to do all these things. And I just want to point out to you, we are in desperate need of encouragement today as well. Liberty brings hope. Liberty brings hope. They were not bound under this law that you're going to have to follow Moses' laws and do all this. And one of the disciples rebuked them and said, we can't even follow it. Now we're going to have the Gentiles follow it. And I've noticed, guys, over the years, I've seen so many people. I just ran into a guy at the mall a couple weeks ago. And they're just so legalistic, so rigid. So there's no liberty. You see that. That's why I call modern day Pharisee, right? You've got to do all these things. You make sure you're doing this and doing this and doing this. And I know you're all wondering, you're probably on there too, but it's the King James only guy. Right? It's like, whoa, like they, man, unless you're in the King James, I'm leading you astray this morning by using the new King James. And they put all these rules on you. You got to celebrate the festivals, and why are you meeting on Sunday? That's of the devil. That's a mark of the beast. And you got to meet on Saturday only. And you women, you can't wear pants. You got to wear dress down to your big toe. Now there's good ideas in there, isn't there? Dress modestly, please. Be appropriate, please. Celebrate the Jewish heritage, but when you start to put all these like a chain, and it takes the joy away from Christianity. It absolutely does. And I used to force stuff on me. Fasting can become a form of a bondage if you're not careful. There's a lot of things that we have to be careful of, but principles do bring joy. So following God's principles do bring joy. God's principles are guardrails. So I'm not saying just do whatever you want. There's tons of hope. You have liberty. No, liberty, Christian liberty, is always restrained by God's principles. Great example. Take that little mountain. Well, I'll call it a hill. People call it, oh, I can't drive that big mountain. That's not a big mountain. Drive to Yosemite and you'll see some big mountains. Okay, as we drive over that little hill, you have the liberty to go wherever you want. But the guardrails are the principles. Same with God's word. We have liberty, but we want to stay within the guardrails to protect ourselves. It's such an important aspect of obedience. And it's I love this part. They deliver the letter. So this is really where we start to see the Bible unfolding. How they would have church is they would read letters from the Apostle Paul, letters from James. And unless I took an hour and a half rabbit trail, I'm not going to, and I probably will in the future. But you can look into this. You're going to hear this a lot, maybe as you get older and if you're young or other people that challenge you. The Bible was written by a bunch of political men, 300 AD, at some council trying to control people, and it can't be trusted, and they just put all this together. Actually, that's not true at all. The early church began to read just the letters of those who knew Jesus, the apostles. That's it. The letters were passed all around for hundreds of years, saying only these letters. And then a council met in around 335 or so AD. All they did was say, hey, yeah, these are the letters. This is the canon of Scripture. We have the Old Testament. We have the New Testament letters. This is the Bible. That's how they came up with it. It wasn't manipulating and trying to throw. It was recognizing what the early church had been doing for 300 years. And so we do have the authority of God's Word. God has given us His Word. Thank God. Can you imagine if we didn't have anything? Well, who's right, you or me? How should we conduct church? What do you think? How should we treat others? How should we act? What the gifts of the Spirit and allowing what and not? How do we function without the Word of God? Now, it was in the New Testament, it was challenging because they were experiencing a powerful move of the Spirit, and then Paul would write letters. 1 Corinthians, I'm like, hey, here's how the Corinthian church was a mess. I don't know if you guys ever, wow, these guys, drunkenness and debauchery and speaking in tongues out of order and all these things going on. And they're actually going to the Lord's Supper and communion. They're taking all this food and they're not letting poor people eat. And it's like the church is a mess. And I love what D. Martin Lloyd-Jones said, very powerful preacher back 60s, 70s, 80s. He said, living children need rules. Dead children don't. He was actually commenting on the dead condition of the Reformed church of his day because they were against the moving of the Holy Spirit, the gifts of the Spirit. And he reminded them that living children need rules. I would much rather lead a living church than a dead church. Pastor, that lady was speaking in tongues at the... Okay, let me talk to that. Praise God for more of that. I'd rather have that than the dead cemetery legalistic arrogant Pharisee who has nothing but critical things to say. Give me a living, vibrant church and we can put the restraints of God's guidelines on that because those people are teachable and they're humble. We need the living, not the dead. And he did it. He caught a lot of flack. That's why 1 Corinthians was written. 2 Corinthians was written. Church, here's how you conduct yourself. And we need regulate. I do. You do. Some of us are more conservative. So we need to kind of open up a little. Others are, you're too emotional. You need the guidelines of God's Word. You need to read where Paul said all things must be done decently and in order. You have self-control as a fruit of the Spirit. You'll go, oh, I don't know what to do. The Spirit's leading. You know, you have self-control. Now, there are times when God's power hits a place. But it's weirdness doesn't happen. Brokenness happens. You hear the weeping. You hear the altars full. And you hear people crying out, confessing. That's a genuine, powerful move of the Spirit. And so that's really where we got the letters from, the Bible from. And this is so important because many today, I got into this when I first started the church. I would meet with pastors. It got exhausting. And they, I don't even know if it's around. It was called the emergent church movement. You know, it's like just, we don't need pulpits anymore. We need a couch. We don't need to preach. We need to have a conversation. It was just, it was weak and it was woke. It was woke back then. They didn't have a name for it. It was, and what that is now, it was back then. And they said, we can't speak with the authority of God's word. We need to have a flexible approach to all beliefs. But truth is not flexible when it comes to absolutes. It's solid. It's unyielding. It's an anchor for the soul. It's the foundation for our life. And you have to be reminded of that. Guys, this would fix so many problems. And I don't mean to go off on different religions on purpose. I don't plan it. It's not my notes. But things come to me. For example, with Roman Catholicism, one thing when I came out of that was papal authority. Then is over Scripture. You guys know that? Papacy authority is over Scripture. They get to determine and add things. Co-redeemer, Mary, perpetual virginity, immaculate conception, praying to the saints, all over Scripture, not healthy. Very rarely will Mormons pull out the Bible first. What will they give you first? Oh, that's Jehovah's Witness. Book of Mormons. But Jehovah's Witness do that too. Well, here's what the Watchtower says. Here's what the Bible says. See, they can't, you get off, when you don't have that, you get off course. Some guy the other day was online, he said, you got to read this article. I don't need to read that article, I read the Bible. My goodness. How many problems would that fix if we said, this is our authority for all life and godliness? Because God said it, not me. God said it. Here's what else you'll notice when you get into debates with these groups. I drove to Valencia, had to sit down with the priest for hours. This lady set it up and other people at my house. It's like, well, let's bring out the Bible. No, let's use this to interpret. No, can we just read Scripture? Can we just let it speak for itself? For example, purgatory came up. And I said, well, show me in Scripture. Well, the council. And I'm like, I don't care. Where does it say in the Bible that you've got to now go pay for your penalty of your sin after Jesus died and you believe? I'll never forget, he looked at me and said, but Shane, how do you deal with all your guilt and shame? Whoa. What? Oh, yeah, thank you, God. I'm like, what happened? But I realized, I don't think a lot of these people are saved. So I'm like, how do I deal with it? I dealt with that 26 years ago when I repented and believed. It's gone, brother. I don't need to go spend time in purgatory to be purged. But you guys get my point. You get away from the Bible. And I love Mormons. I got family members there. I hope they're not watching on Facebook. I think it's one. No. This. But if I say, just go look. It does believe Joseph Smith. They taught, you can read it. It says that God was once like you and you will become like God. The Bible says that's blasphemy. You will not be married to a celestial wife and have spirit children. That's what it teaches. So I'm a coward if I say nothing. I want to step on toes. I want to step on toes so much that people research it. And they look, my goodness, we have drifted away from the Word of God. You absolutely have drifted away from the Word of God. That's the standard. None of that's in my notes. So that it's... And trust me, I don't like making enemies. But I don't want to be an enemy of God because I was silent and passive. Because everything I just said, is it not the truth? And many of those people are on the highway to hell. And we don't want to help them because we don't want to offend them. The goal is to offend them in love and have them get so upset, grab their purse, get out, and then go research it. Every time I get Catholics mad at me, I say, go research what the papacy taught. Go research the councils of 1200 and 1300 and calling Mary co-redeemer. It's all there. But they don't want to. Now, can there be Christian, Jehovah's Witness Christian, Mormon Christian, if they're right with the Lord? But I don't know how they would stay in a system that's like that. And people say, well, Shane, how do you know you're right? That's pretty arrogant. I'm not right. This is not my opinion. This is the Word of God. That's all we have. We just have the Word of God. It wasn't Shane decided to make some religion and form a church. It's the Word of God from 2,000 years ago, the early church. Paul's writings. God confirmed it. And then now we're going to get a little interesting. It's going to get interesting. You ready? So now Judas, I just had to talk on this topic too recently. A couple talks. Now Judas and Silas themselves being prophets also. Oh my goodness. Prophets. We got prophets today? Yeah, they like to have YouTube channels and name themselves prophets such and such. You got prophets everywhere and apostles everywhere. So, God help me. Let me pray. Now Judas and Silas, so apparently they themselves were prophets, and they strengthened the brethren with many words. So two things. Do not be afraid of biblical terms. Just because somebody's weird on YouTube and does weird things in the name of a prophet or apostle or charismatic doesn't mean you throw the baby out with the bathwater. These are biblical terms. A prophecy is a biblical term. An apostle is a biblical term. Pastor, teacher, evangelist, biblical term. Baptized in the Spirit is a biblical term. Charismatic is a biblical term. It comes from the word charisma in 1 Corinthians, bestowing spiritual gifts. Anointed, a biblical term, as long as they're used by the right people, correct? That's where we get into trouble. And people lead people astray. They do. What happens is they do all kinds of weird things. And they say the anointing and this and that. And then it's like, well, that's weird and confusing. And then many false prophets rise up. And it's interesting. I'm still processing all this because it says they will do works in His name. False prophets will do works in Jesus' name. He'll say, depart from me, I don't know you, on the day of judgment. So the only thing I can gather is sometimes sincere people go and they listen to a false prophet and they believe in their heart, they're believing God, and God meets them there and because of their belief heals them or sets them free. But it doesn't mean the prophet is right, because that's where it gets tricky. There's people in LA right now, you know, right? Apostle such and such, prophet such and such. Big names. I'm like, Lord, give me grace, because I don't want to speak ill, but I also, we have to be very careful in this area.

0: Hello, this is Pastor Shane Eidelman. Hey, I wanted to let our listeners know that due to budgeting issues, we will be removing Regaining Lost Ground from some of the radio stations that we currently air on. 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Again, due to budgeting issues, we will be removing Regaining Lost Ground from some of the stations that we currently air our program on. 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If you have questions, please reach out to us at westsidechristianfellowship.org. 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
1: 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I

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5: You know, for every person, there's going to come a last statement. And in many ways, what you say in the end will be a real insight into who you were in life and what you stood for in life. And it's pretty interesting to look at the last words of different people historically. The last words of P.T. Barnum of the Barnum and Bailey circuses were, "What were today's receipts?" The lead singer of the rock band Boston committed suicide on a note clipped to his shirt where his final words, quote, "I am a lonely soul." Other last words were filled with faith. D.L. Moody, the great evangelist, his last words were, "I see earth receding and heaven is opening. God is calling me." Famous last words. And Christ gave seven significant statements from the cross of Calvary. Now, at the age of 33, most people are saying it is beginning. At the age of 33, Jesus was saying it is finished. So what was finished? Finished was our salvation. All of our sins were transferred to Jesus when he hung on that cross, and all of his righteousness was transferred to our account. What an exchange that was. All of my sins removed, all of his righteousness put in its place. Incredible. If you've not asked him to forgive you of your sin, he's just a prayer away.
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10: Satan knows that if he can get you to become careless with sin, if he can get you to become careless and being disobedient, you're going to face calamity. 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
11: 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Today, Joshua's response to a sinful situation offers a reminder that disobedience not only impacts your life, but also invites collateral damage and disaster into the lives of those around you. I do hope you'll be able to continue listening with me as Dr. Michael Youssef brings a powerful word of truth on this episode of Leading the Way.
10: Probably there is not too many experiences that can be more devastating than being ambushed. And you know what I'm talking about. Family that seemed to be doing well and everything is going fine, and all of a sudden, out of the blue, a spouse asks for divorce. Wow! A businessman who's been enjoying God's material blessings, financial blessings, and all of a sudden, wham! One deal threatened all that he had worked for. I'm talking about the person who had experienced victory. And within a very short period of time, there is a public defeat. Those are the kind of ambushes that I'm talking about, where you find a person on his face like Joshua crying out to God saying, "Why? Why is this happening?" But really the question is more than just why. It's because often the Lord graciously points out things in our lives as to why, that we are not suffering unfairly or unjustly, but there are basically the consequences of things we've done or have not done. But the question is, am I willing to confront the reasons for failure? Am I willing to find the hidden facts inside of me? Why do I say this? Because often we want to cover it up instead of exposing it to God's sunshine. We often try to hide it instead of allowing God to clean it up. And we often deny it instead of admitting it. And beloved, that's where you find the Israelites today in Joshua chapter 7. Because after a flush of victory, after the impenetrable wall supernaturally collapses in front of them, after the plan of God was fully obeyed, after such unity like they've never experienced before and perhaps since, after all of that, wham, there is an ambush in a little town after they conquered the big one, little tiny town by the name of Ai. And Joshua feels devastated, so he goes on his face before God and he says, "Why?" You notice God said, "Hey, what are you doing praying?" Have you ever heard God say, "Hey, what are you doing praying?" But isn't that also human nature, that as soon as we hit trouble in life, we always blame God first? Before we do anything else, start blaming God. While in reality, in this particular case, defeat was the consequence of breaking the covenant. Defeat was the result of disobeying of the injunction of God. Defeat was the reason that because things are hidden right there in their midst. The reason for defeat was hidden sin. The reason for defeat was the breaking of God's command. And here is a very familiar scenario in the life of many Christians. When you need God's intervention in your life, when you need God's supernatural answers to prayer, when you're asking specifically for the Lord to do something because it is impossible any other way, you walk with God. You become a prayer giant. You become a prayer warrior. You confess sins that is displeasing to the Lord. You take care of it, and God in His mercy answers your prayer, and you are elated, you are ecstatic, you are excited at God answering prayer. You are so thankful to the Lord. You are full of gratitude. You are overjoyed for a short period of time. And then, slowly but surely, the euphoria of gratitude gets crowded with life's problems. Slowly but surely, the thankfulness for God's past intervention becomes hazy in the background of new and fresh temptations in life. Prayers become sporadic. Time with God becomes telegraphic. And the blessings of God becomes our occupation. Until we experience a
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2: The 21st century is they underestimate the power of sin. They say, I know what the Bible said about this or that or the other thing, that's sin, but it is different in my situation. After all, I'm saved. After all, it's all of grace, isn't it? After all, Christ died on the cross for my sins. After all, I have liberty in Christ. Using the right words to justify the burning of the conscience. But none of this can be used to justify or rationalize disobedience in the child of God's life. None of that can be an excuse for carelessness with sin. And that is why the Bible said that you must fulfill your salvation in fear and trembling. Beloved, worse than the sin of disobedience is the sin of presumption. Presuming on the grace of God, presuming on the mercy of God, presuming on the goodness of God. Let me give you some examples of how we rationalize disobedience in our lives. The Bible said the tithe belongs to the Lord, to the storehouse. But we explain it away by doing other things with it and say, oh, God doesn't need it. Sure, He doesn't. You need to give it. Or integrity, ethics, and behavior. They are our testimony to this dying world. This is our testimony to a sinful world. But we explain it away. We explain it away. Oh, this is just part of doing business. I was talking to a brilliant young man. He is the top of the top in his field. And he's been there for many years. But he hit the ceiling as far as promotion is concerned. And finally, somebody was honest enough to tell him the reason why, because he would not lie. Isn't that amazing, the kind of world we live in today? Achan, the son of Carmi, heard God's injunction with his own ears. He heard the words, you must not take any of the spoils, for they belong to the Lord. But when nobody was looking, when nobody was there, when he was alone, he looked and he saw the gold and the silver and the imported clothes from Babylon. They're very expensive. And he said, nobody's watching. Nobody can see. So he coveted, he took, and he hid. And he thought he could get away with it. But here's the problem. Because sometimes when we are in disobedience and God does not react or does not send the consequences of that obedience immediately, it may even go for weeks or months or years, we begin to convince ourselves and that must be all right. God must not be all that displeased, and we think we can get away with it. Achan probably had fear in his heart. I've got to provide for my family. After all, I've got to store up some provision for the future. I've got to take care of myself. Remember from the last message, when fear is up, faith is down. When faith is up, fear is down. He was at a moment of fear gripped into his heart. And here Achan had forgotten God's supernatural provision of manna in the wilderness for 40 years. He had forgotten the incredible supernatural hand of God that crossed him over the river of impossibility. He had forgotten the supernatural intervention of God when the impenetrable wall collapsed just by shouting. As if to say, oh, yes, yes, yes, yes, yes. Yes, I know God did all that in the past, but will He do it in the future?

0: Now, my beloved, let me tell you something. This is deadly thinking. If you think that God did things in the past, but he's not going to do them in the future, you are mistrusting the faithfulness of God. And this kind of deadly thinking leads, secondly, to calamity. Carelessness leads to calamity. Now, Achan's disobedience did not only bring disaster on him, but on the whole community. The entire army of Israel was defeated. You see, we often think that we can hoard and keep the tithe and offerings and do other things with them. And as I said, we'll say God doesn't need it. And we think, well, this is a personal matter. Well, listen to what Malachi said, chapter 3. God said that when you don't return to God what belongs to God, you are stealing from God. Now, I didn't say that. God said that. Robbing me, he said. And he said, how can man rob God? We said, you're robbing me by keeping your tithe and offering. But the truth is, to carry the word of God to its logical conclusion, listen to me, there are some people who are driving to churches in stolen cars. There are some people who are going to be eating stolen food and dressed in stolen clothes. And God is a patient God. And he'll be patient and patient and patient. But then, wham, the consequences catches up with us. And as we cry to God in the midst of our calamity, he says, I didn't do that. You did that. Remember what my word said. Remember what my injunction said. Or take the person that is not spending time with God. The person who is not witnessing to the power of God in their life, to the salvation that they've received from the hand of God. And take that person who is absolutely so silent that people at work and school don't know if they're believers or not. They can go on like that for a while before the consequences of their disobedience, the consequences of carelessness where the sin of disobedience catches up with them. When God gave Israel the victory, and he took them across the river of impossibilities, when God gave them victory and the walls collapsed, God's desire for them was to go from one point of glory into another. God's desire for them, not to get over the walls, or destroy the walls and over the river, and then get defeated in a little town, that was not God's desire for them. God's desire for them was for them to go from height to greater height, from mountaintop to greater mountaintop, to go from one level of experience with God to a greater level of experience with God. And beloved, God wants the same thing for you. He does. As you develop intimacy with him, he wants you to touch someone's life, then another one, then another one, then another one, until you claim your school and you claim your workplace and you claim your neighborhood for Jesus Christ. But some allow the cares of this world. Some allow material possessions to blindsight them as to their call in life until they find themselves on their faces with a full-blown calamity. Satan knows that if he can get you to become careless with sin, if he can get you become careless in being disobedient, you're going to face calamity. And that calamity is not going to only impact you, but impact everybody around you. It's going to impact a lot of people. Your testimony will be tarnished. Your witness is going to cease. Your passion for Christ is going to cool off. And your love for others will be no more. And if Satan succeeds in getting you to become careless in sin, he knows that. He knows not only will you be impacted, but a whole lot of other people will suffer as well. And that is why it is vitally important to know the third step. The third step, closure. How do you bring this to a closure? How to bring that carelessness and the calamitous results to closure. You know, the man that we refer to as St. Augustine. When St. Augustine, and he tells that in his confession, when he was young, He used to pray this prayer, "Oh God, give me chastity, but not yet." But not yet. Some of us may identify with young Augustine. You know that there is carelessness in your life, and that is the consequences of which you received some calamitous news. You know that carelessness with disobedience is keeping you from being effective witness for Jesus Christ. You know that is hindering you from experiencing glorious things that God has for each of you. You know that it is keeping you from experiencing victorious living, which is God's desire for all of us. You know that others are not being affected by your life because of that carelessness. And through it all, you say, "Lord, I want to repent of that. Lord, I want that to be extracted out of my life. Lord, I want to be fully obedient to you." But not yet. In many ways, listen to me carefully, please. In many ways, there is a little bit of aching in all of us, including your pastor. And that is why we must constantly purge the disobedience out of our life. When Achan was fingered out by God, he realized that by his disobedience, he broke the commands of God, that he betrayed the community, that he caused defeat on God's army. How? He said, "I saw, I coveted, I took, and I hid." John later on tells us it's called the lust of the eye, the lust of the flesh, and the pride of life. Listen, I think Achan could have used psychobabble like we hear today. He could have said, "Well, Brother Michael, you don't understand. I was deprived as a child. You know, my parents didn't give me these things. Brother Mike, you don't understand. I have taken what I deserve. I have taken that which is due to me. Furthermore, these are very small things in comparison to all these other spoils. What are they in comparison to the big stuff? Nobody's going to miss it. Nobody's going to miss it. I'm entitled to some pleasures in life, am I not? I'm entitled to take care of myself and take care of my family. I've done a lot of good in my day. Can I get some good back, even if I help myself to it?" To his credit, he confessed. Sin must be confessed, it must be purged, it must be turned away from. And that is why in the book of Hosea, chapter 2, verse 15, said, one of the great verses in the Bible, "The valley of Achor," that's named after Achan, "the valley of Achor is the door of hope." So what does that mean, Michael? It means that the very valley in which sin was purged, the very valley where Achan's sin and the consequences of his sin were buried, became a door of hope. The very place where confession was purged is the very place of a new beginning, is the very place of a new hope in life, is the very place of a new ministry, is the very place of a new testimony, is the very place of new faithful you. Beloved, listen to me. You can be no more careless with sin than you would be careless with cancer. Disobedience is a cancer. It is a cancer in the life of the believer that is growing inside of you. Oh, you may dismiss its symptoms. You may ignore its pending consequences. But the truth is, there is only one way to deal with it. One way. And that is to purge it. And you purge it constantly and repeatedly. And then watch how God gives you victory. You see, A was eventually defeated by the Israelites, but only after disobedience and sin was purged. Don't wait until it becomes too late. Don't misinterpret the patience of God. Paul pleads with the Romans, do not misinterpret the patience of God in your life. Purge it today. Purge it today. You know what it is. Is it pride that is eating you alive? Is it bitterness that is corroding your soul? Is it unfaithfulness with what belongs to God? What is it? You know what it is. God's finger is pointing to it, and today you have an opportunity. Let this be the moment of decision, of purging whatever disobedience that you've been harboring in your life.
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4: It's not that the doctrine of God or the doctrine of the Christian faith or the doctrine of Christianity is difficult to comprehend. It's not. I think it's more we don't want to move in the direction of comprehending those doctrines because we don't want to go where those doctrines lead us. So we suppress the truth about God. We refuse to glorify or give thanks to Him. And as a result, the Bible says that we become futile in our thinking and our foolish hearts are darkened. In other words, man is literally and utterly cut off from any understanding of God.
3: Make any good diamond shine, we need a black backdrop underneath it. And that's precisely what Paul does here in Romans chapter 3. Welcome to the program. This is Graceful Truth with Pastor Steve Converse from Grace Bible Church in Redwood City. Romans chapter 3, Paul takes out the black backdrop of depravity, sin, to show us how bad we are that we might see how great the gospel is. For the details, once again, Pastor Steve.
4: I answer the idea that this hinders your evangelistic efforts by saying this. I think a proper understanding of this, and this is true in my own life, it actually gives me greater motivation to share the gospel with those who've yet to hear it. I mean, if it's true that the sinner left by themselves never naturally seeks out God, how is that individual ever going to come to Christ unless other people sent by God carry the gospel to them? That's why he said, go into all the world. Well, yeah, but if you go out there and share with people, they're not going to be able to respond anyway. Isn't that your point? That's true. Not by themselves. They can't respond in and of themselves to the gospel. That's why the Bible says it's through the preaching, it's through the teaching of the gospel that God chooses to call people to faith. And anyone who obeys God and takes the gospel to the lost can be encouraged to know that God will work through that means. That's why in this church we preach the gospel, we preach the Bible. We don't preach five ways to have a happy family. Because we believe that these words have power. They have power to transform lives. That's why when you share your testimony, it shouldn't be all about you. I've heard testimonies, beloved, sometimes that it makes me cringe. Tells about all the bad things. I was pretty bad, you know. I did this and I did that, murdered people, and then I got saved. Praise God. That's the end of the testimony. It's like, wait a minute. Great. Okay, you had this rough background. You can include that. Why don't we include some scripture? Why don't we talk a little bit about the grace of God? Why don't we talk about the power of God that pulled you out of that? Include, always include scripture in your testimony with someone. God will work through that. That's why as evangelists, we're called to pray for the sinner. Why? We know that if they're left on their own, there's nothing but the work of God left. It's certainly not by our own eloquence or our own charm or our own nifty little track or our own little whatever we have next to try to share the gospel with people. That's not going to save them. And people say also, surely you're not saying to go out and tell someone who's not a Christian about this. I mean, you know, here in the church, you know, we're all Christians, hopefully, and we can talk about this freely. But, I mean, I would never share this with someone who's not a Christian. Why not? Why wouldn't you? I mean, it's exactly what the sinner needs to hear, beloved. They don't need to hear some fancy little story about how Jesus is going to make them happy and wealthy and wise and healthy. That's not going to save them. That's exactly what the sinner needs to hear. There is no hope. You can't choose God. It's only in such understanding that sinful human beings learn how desperate their situation is and how absolutely essential the grace of God is. See, if we're hanging on even to the slightest little bit of our own self-confidence concerning our own spiritual ability, no matter how small, we will never really seriously worry about our condition. There'll be no sense of urgency. How many times have you shared the gospel with somebody and their response is, well, you know, life's long. I got a long life ahead of me. You know, I'll have time down the road to believe that and maybe commit my life down the road. Why? Because they believe that somehow they can bring themselves to believe when they want to believe. I even had one person who was pretty literate in the Bible said, well, what about the thief on the cross? I mean, he waited the last minute. Why couldn't I? That was his mentality. I'm going to wait till my dying. I'm going to have a good time. And then the last minute, I'm just going to cry out, Jesus, save me, and I'll go to heaven. That's great if it's the decision's up to you. At least most people are ready to take a chance on that kind of thinking. But see, if we believe what the Bible says, that we're truly dead in sin, as Paul says we are, and we've gone over that in the previous weeks, and if that involves our will as well as other parts of our body, we're all dead psychologically, spiritually, we're dead, maybe then we'll find ourselves in despair. Maybe then we'll find ourselves saying, well, wait a minute, this is a pretty bleak situation. What do we do now? Maybe then we will see our state as hopeless, apart from any supernatural and totally unmerited working of the grace of God in our life. And you know what? That's exactly what God wants. That's exactly what God wants. We serve a God who will not have us boasting, even in the smallest human contribution or effort in our salvation. It's only as we renounce all such vain possibilities that He will show us the way of salvation through Christ and lead us to Him. That's our introduction. So turn your hearts to Romans chapter 3. We've looked at the question in verse 9, what then, are we any better off? Some translations say, are we Jews any better off? We've explained that that's probably talking about the Christians, Paul and the other Christians there in Rome, because he's covered every other group. And Paul concludes, no, we're not any better off. Just because we're Christians, we're not any better off as far as our nature is concerned. We're as bad as everybody else. We're all under sin. And he's tried to show them that through creation. He's tried to show them that through their conscience. He's tried to show them that in a myriad of ways. And finally he says, okay, you know what? The cherry on top of the sundae is, I'm not going to mess around anymore. I'm going to give it to you straight right from God. As it is written, he says in verse 10. I'm going to tell you what God thinks about this situation. And then he begins to talk about human depravity. He begins to talk out of Psalm 14, Psalm 53, Ecclesiastes 7:20. And he says, there is none righteous, not even one. We looked at that last week. There's none righteous. That's total depravity. That word righteous basically means perfect. We looked at three basic views of human nature. The first view said, well, man is essentially good. That's very liberal. You know, man is good. They're kind of evolving, and they're born well and good and everything, and then this world makes them bad. The second view basically says that man is sick, but hopefully he'll get better. The third view, the biblical view, says that no, man is neither well nor sick. He's dead. That's what the Bible teaches. And so we began to look at this corruption, the sinful heart, the first thing, three elements. The first element we looked at was the moral nature. It says none is righteous. No, not one. And I encourage you to get the tape from last week or go on the website or whatever and listen to that message, because it talks about righteousness, what it is, and how Jesus said, you know what, you want to get to heaven? You have to be perfect. You can't just be good. You have to be perfect. Well, what's perfect mean? Perfect as the Father is perfect. You mean you got to be perfect like God? Yep. That's the qualification to get to heaven. Well, who's going to do that? Exactly. That's Paul's point. That's God's point. Nobody. Nobody's perfect. Not even one. That's the standard. How does God expect anybody to get to heaven? He doesn't. On their own. He doesn't. On their own. That's the whole point of the gospel. If you could get there on your own, do you think somehow that Jesus, I mean, if we could work our way to heaven, do you think that God for one moment would spare his only son to go through what he went through? If there was even the slightest possibility that a human being could do it on their own? As a father, answer yourself that question. I mean, that's the whole point of the gospel. There was no way. But he says he'll take care of you through the righteousness of Christ. It's not good and bad. It's bad and perfect. Those are the two choices, and you have to be perfect in order to get to heaven. The problem, we think, unfortunately, is that we think all the good things we do, and we think of our own righteousness somehow as being the same as God's righteousness. And I closed last week with that illustration of Monopoly money. When you play with Monopoly money, it has a purpose in the game. But if you took the $500 and $382 of Monopoly money from your game and went down to the bank and said, hey, I want to make a big deposit, and you shoved across the counter Monopoly money, what would happen? They'd laugh at you. They'd say, you're nuts. We're not going to honor this. Why? Because that Monopoly money has a purpose in the game, but it has no purpose in the bank. That's the difference between human righteousness on the one hand and the righteousness that God requires from us. Human righteousness is like Monopoly money. It has a purpose in life, the game we call life, but it's not real currency in God's domain. God requires divine righteousness. And the only way that we can have that is through the Lord Jesus Christ. So the moral nature, there's none righteous. We're going to cover the sinful mind this morning in the closing moments. It says, no one understands. No one understands. Three words. Paul makes this second pronouncement here about human beings in their sinful condition, and he says, you know what? We don't understand spiritual things. No one does. Now, we have to draw a line of demarcation here in the sand, because he's speaking of the lack of spiritual perception. Not merely the lack of human, what? Knowledge. We got a lot of people that have a lot of spiritual human knowledge, but they don't have spiritual perception. If we think that we can compare our understanding with someone else's understanding, somebody might have better understanding than we do. That's the way it works in the world. But never follow someone based upon their intellect or their proposed wisdom, self-proclaimed wisdom. That's where people get misled. See, we need to see that in spiritual matters, the important thing is that no one truly understands God or seeks to know him spiritually. And that's what he says. And that's from Psalm 14:2. It's from Psalm 53:3. See, the point is, man is not only bad, but he doesn't even understand what good is. He has a warped view of good. And so you can understand that this is not a cozy picture we're painting here. It's rather bleak. But that's Paul's point. That's the whole point of the gospel. Man has no way of understanding spiritual truth. He has no right understanding of God. He has no right apprehensions of God. He has no ability in his humanness to understand the truth of God. Look over at 1 Corinthians. 1 Corinthians chapter 2. Paul's writing to the church at Corinth, and it's filled with Greeks. If you know anything about the Greek culture, they value wisdom. They value intellect. That's Greek philosophers. That was just everything they were about, that was wisdom and grasping knowledge. And Paul writes to them in 1 Corinthians chapter 2, verse 2. Look at what he says. He says, "For I decided to know nothing among you except Jesus Christ and him crucified." Why did Paul say that? Why would he say that? "I don't want to know anything among you except Jesus Christ and him crucified." Two reasons. First of all, he understood that human wisdom was bankrupt. Human wisdom was bankrupt. Look at verse 3. "And I was with you in weakness and in fear and much trembling, and my speech and my message were not in plausible words of" what? "Wisdom, but in demonstration of the Spirit and of power, that your faith might not rest in the wisdom of men," but where? "In the power of God." Look to the left, verse 18 of chapter 1. Paul says, "For the word of the cross is folly to those who are perishing, but to us who are being saved, it is the power of God. For it is written," once again referring back to the word of God, "I will destroy the wisdom of the wise, and the discernment of the discerning I will thwart. Where is the one who is wise?" He asked the question rhetorically. "Where is the scribe? Where is the debater of this age? Has not God made foolish the wisdom of the world? For since the wisdom of God, the world did not know God through wisdom, it pleased God through the folly of what we preach to save those who believe. For the Jews demanded signs, and Greeks seek wisdom. But we preach Christ crucified, which is a stumbling block to the Jews, and it's folly to the Gentiles. But to those who are called, both Jews and Greeks, Christ, the power of God and the wisdom of God. For the foolishness of God is wiser than men, and the weakness of God is stronger than men." In making that indictment, he's basically saying, you know what, wisdom is bankrupt. And the people in the Corinthian church knew it, because they were Greek. They went down that road of philosophy and wisdom, and they probably had their little soothsayers and the people telling them stuff, and they realized it was empty. Why? Because they came to Christ. He's speaking to brothers and sisters in Christ here. And so they knew that that way was bankrupt. The second way Paul makes his decision here is saying that among the Greeks, "I just want to preach Christ crucified." And he says it in verse 14 of chapter 2. He says, 1 Corinthians 2:14, "The natural person does not accept the things of the Spirit, for they are folly to him." Look at what it says at the end. "And he is" what? "Not able to understand them because they are spiritually discerned. They're spiritually discerned. What does that mean? Does that mean that someone who's not a Christian, who doesn't have the Spirit of God, can't have a rational understanding of Christianity? It doesn't mean that. Does that mean that a non-Christian can't pick this book up and read words on the page and understand it? It doesn't mean that. There's a lot of liberal scholars, beloved, in seminaries across the United States that can probably run circles around most of us theologically and explain theological principles as well as any other part of human knowledge, but they're not even converted. An unbelieving philosopher can lecture accurately on the claims of Christ, on the claims of Christianity, on their idea of God. The unbelieving historian can sit down and tell you about the Reformation and tell you about things you probably don't even know. They don't have the Spirit. They're not a believer. But they know the facts. In Romans, go back to Romans 1. We're reminded why this is so. What causes this spiritual ignorance? It says in verse 19 of Romans 1, "For what can be known about God is plain to them, because God has shown it to them. For his invisible attributes, namely his eternal power and divine nature, have been clearly perceived ever since the creation of the world and the things that have been made. They're without excuse. For although they knew God, they did not honor him as God or give thanks to him, but they became futile in their thinking, and their foolish hearts were darkened. Claiming to be wise, they became fools and exchanged the glory of the immortal God for images resembling mortal man, birds, animals, and creepy things." Verse 24, "Therefore God gave them up to the lust of their hearts, to impurity, to the dishonoring of their bodies among themselves, because they exchanged the truth about God for a lie and worshipped and served the creature rather than the Creator, who is blessed forever. Amen." See, it's not that the doctrine of God or the doctrine of the Christian faith or the doctrine of Christianity is difficult to comprehend. It's not. I think it's more, we don't want to move in the direction of comprehending those doctrines because we don't want to go where those doctrines lead us. So we suppress the truth about God. We refuse to glorify or give thanks to him. And as a result, the Bible says that we become futile in our thinking and our foolish hearts are darkened. In other words, man is literally and utterly cut off from any understanding of God in a spiritual sense. In closing, I just want you to turn to one more scripture, and I promise I'm done. Ephesians chapter 4. Ephesians chapter 4. Verse 17. Paul writes, Ephesians 4:17, "Now this I say and testify in the Lord, that you must no longer walk as Gentiles do, in the futility of their minds." Verse 18, "They are what? Darkened in their understanding, alienated from the life of God because of the ignorance that is in them due to their hardness of hearts." See, the lights have gone out. I mean, their understanding's darkened. They're alienated from the life of God. They're ignorant. They're blind. That's the picture of man. And that's a hopeless picture outside of God's divine intervention. That word blindness there is interesting. It comes from a word that speaks of a stone harder than marble. And it says there, he's not only blind, he's hopeless. You can't put anything in it. He's like a rock. You ever met people like that? I have. And then one day, what happens? God opens their eyes spiritually. And they have a love for Christ that you never would imagine they would have. Because God transforms their thinking. He transforms who they are. He makes them a new person in Christ. But the Bible says here that they're blind, they're ignorant, and yet they're professing to be wise, they're professing to see, and yet they can't see. That's why we need to take the gospel out. That's why we need to live lives that are exemplary of Christ. And a lot of times when you tell people those problems, they don't want to hear it. They run away from you. And that's why we should be out there sharing the gospel with those who've yet to hear, because that's how they will come to a knowledge of the Savior. Please understand that we are pursued by God. We don't pursue God. We are pursued by him. He sought us. We run from him and run from him and run from him. He's known as the Hound of Heaven, and he just comes after us relentlessly. God has given us understanding that we don't have. He gives us that spiritual understanding to perceive the gospel. We all, if we're believers here today, we remember the day probably when God turned the light switch on and we realized, wow, I need to commit my life to Christ. I'm a sinner on my way to hell, and unless I do this, I'm going to be utterly lost. And last of all, he has given us a righteousness that we don't have in and of ourselves. We could never have. It's his righteousness through his Son, the Lord Jesus Christ. I trust this morning that your faith, that your hope is in Christ, in his righteousness, and not your own.
5: 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We do thank you for joining us and look forward to hearing from you. It would mean a great deal to us at this time of year. Until next week at this same time, God bless.
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9: In 1862, Abraham Lincoln signed the Morrill Act, helping states create colleges focused on agriculture, mechanics, science, and practical education. The principle was not centralized control, it was opportunity. Lincoln's Morrill Act reminds us that America can support education without surrendering education to Washington. Why did it matter? Because a free nation needs citizens equipped to work, build, steward, and govern themselves. Scripture gives work a sacred weight. In Genesis, God placed man in the garden to work it and to keep it. Proverbs honors the one who works his land. Paul warns against idleness and calls believers to earn their bread. Why does that still matter today? Because education should form capable people under God, not dependent subjects under bureaucracy.
10: Knowing God from Harvest with Pastor and Evangelist Greg Laurie.
11: You know, for every person, there's going to come a last statement. And in many ways, what you say in the end will be a real insight into who you were in life and what you stood for in life. And it's pretty interesting to look at the last words of different people historically. The last words of P.T. Barnum of the Barnum and Bailey Circuses were, "What were today's receipts?" The lead singer of the rock band Boston committed suicide on a note clipped to his shirt were his final words, quote, "I am a lonely soul." Other last words were filled with faith. G.L. Moody, the great evangelist, his last words were, "I see earth receding and heaven is opening. God is calling me." Famous last words. And Christ gave 7 significant statements from the cross of Calvary. Now, at the age of 33, most people are saying it is beginning. At the age of 33, Jesus was saying it is finished. So what was finished? finished was our salvation. All of our sins were transferred to Jesus when he hung on that cross, and all of his righteousness was transferred to our account. What an exchange that was! All of my sins removed, all of his righteousness put in its place. Incredible. If you've not asked him to forgive you of your sin, he's just a prayer away.
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15: Let's pray. Father, we thank you so much for the richness of your word. Like the hymn says, your word is like a deep, deep mine with jewels rich and rare. And Lord, help us now as we mine the jewels in Jesus' name. Amen. John chapter 10, verse 16, Jesus said, other sheep I have which are not of this fold, them also I must bring. They shall hear my voice, and there shall be one fold and one shepherd. Therefore doth my Father love me, because I lay down my life that I might take it again. No man taketh it from me, but I lay it down of myself. I have power to lay it down, and I have power to take it again. This commandment have I received of my Father. There was a division, therefore, again among the Jews for these sayings, and many of them said, he hath a devil and is mad. Why hear ye him? Others said, these are not the words of him that hath a devil. Can a devil open the eyes of the blind? And it was at Jerusalem, the feast of dedication, and it was winter. And Jesus walked in the temple of Solomon's porch. Then came the Jews round about him and said unto him, how long dost thou make us to doubt? If thou be the Messiah, Christ, tell us plainly. Jesus answered them, I've told you, and you believe not. The works that I do in my Father's name, they bear witness of me, but you believe not because you are not of my sheep, as I said unto you. My sheep hear my voice, and I know them, and they follow me, and I give unto them eternal life, and they shall never perish, neither shall any man pluck them out of my hand. Now, in this passage, Jesus is surrounded by his enemies, especially in the last few verses we just read. And they surrounded him, and he's speaking to them, and they are looking for how they can destroy him. That's why they're there. And in this chapter 10, we have some of the most wonderful words spoken by Jesus that we tend to even ignore the setting that Jesus was in when he was surrounded by those who eventually would succeed and they would orchestrate his death. Yet we have in this interaction truths that he said that bring us so much joy. You know, truths like verse 9 when he said, I am the door. By me, if any man enter in, he shall be saved and shall go in and out and find pasture. And with joy, we sing, I am the door. The words are but four. Millions are in, but there's still room for more. The doors will open. The doors open wide. Come right inside and thou shalt be saved. And then John 10:10, great verse. I am come that they might have life. They might have it more abundantly. Joyfully we sing, to God be the glory, great things he hath done. So loved he the world that he gave us his son, who yielded his life, an atonement for sin, and opened the life gate that all may go in. We read in John 10:11, great words. I am the good shepherd. The good shepherd gives his life for the sheep. Joyfully we sing, I gave my life for thee. My precious blood I shed, that thou mightst ransom be and quicken from the dead. We read these great words in verses 27 and 28. My sheep hear my voice. I know them. They follow me. I give unto them eternal life. They shall never perish, neither shall any man pluck them out of my hand. We read that verse. We joyfully sing, follow Jesus. I will follow Jesus. Anywhere he leads me, I'll follow. Follow Jesus. Anywhere he leads, I'll go. I mean, these are great truths. These are great truths coming from the mouth of Jesus in this chapter that has caused the joyful hearts to just overflow with these songs that are going to ring out throughout the halls of heaven for all eternity. And isn't it amazing that all these wonderful statements came from Jesus when he was being attacked, when he was being persecuted by his enemies? You know, it's kind of like the orange. The orange doesn't give out the wonderful juice until it's squeezed. And Jesus is being squeezed here. And these are just monumental, wonderful truths that Jesus is speaking while he's under this pressure from his enemies. And that's just what God does for us. When we're under the gun, when we're under pressure, that's just the time when Jesus comes through to give us a special wisdom, a special knowledge, and we say something, and we say, where did that come from? Just like the Bible says about when we are under pressure in Psalm 46:1, God is our refuge and strength, a very present help in trouble. Isaiah 41:10, God says, Fear thou not, for I am with thee. Be not dismayed, for I am thy God. I will strengthen thee, yea, I will help thee, yea, I will.
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2: And believe me, Jews cannot agree on this. Well, what exactly is a Jew? The key characteristic of what makes a Jew, is that he does not believe in Jesus. When Jesus, I mean, that's what they told me, you know, State of Israel, you're no longer a Jew because you believe in Jesus. Yeah, it's like telling a zebra, you're no longer a zebra. I don't know. Anyway, when Jesus is referring to the one fold, he's not referring to the fold now of the Jews that do not believe in Jesus. Yes, Gentiles will change to become part of the new fold, but this new fold is centered around Jesus. And that means that yes, Jews will also change. They will change also to become part of the new fold that is centered around Jesus. The current fold of the Jews reject Jesus, and that's not the fold that the Gentiles will become a part of. The fold that Jesus is referring to in verse 16, when he says the one fold, it's a new fold. It's a new fold that's centered around and embraces Jesus. Gentiles converted by the new birth into that new fold. Jews converted by the new birth into that new fold. That's the new fold that Jesus is referring to as one fold in verse 16. Reminds me of a conversation I had last week with my cousin Joanne. And I told my cousin Joanne that, you know, I really don't think that Clint Eastwood was really converted to Christ. That's what I said. I don't really think Clint Eastwood was converted to Christ. My cousin said, converted? Clint Eastwood is not Jewish. She was saying that to me. What is she thinking? She thought that only Jews convert to Christ, that Gentiles don't convert to Christ. I explained to her, everyone has to convert to Christ because conversion is an act of the will and no one is born in Christ. Everyone has to convert to Christ. And that's the one fold that Jesus is referring to in verse 16. There shall be one fold and one shepherd. Gentiles have to convert into that new fold by the new birth. Jews have to convert into that new fold by the new birth because the unique characteristic of that new fold is not what the Jews are today. That unique characteristic is the one shepherd. And of course, that one shepherd is Jesus Christ. Now, verse 17 goes on to say, therefore doth my Father love me because I lay down my life and I might take it again. And that reminds me of something my friend Alan said when we were together with the Israelis. And Alan told them, he said, well, that's why I love this guy. And he was talking about me. And then he said, why? And I forgot why he said why. But anyway, you know, if someone says to another person, I love you, it's kind of an expression of an emotion. That's okay. That's great. It just doesn't have the impact without that one word that links that statement. And that one word is because. You know, when someone says, I love you because, and then he gives the reason, it just gives body and it gives meaning to the statement of, I love you. I mean, when David said that he loved the Lord, he didn't stop there in Psalm 116:1, where David said, I love the Lord because he has heard my voice and my supplications. All right, now we know one reason why David loved the Lord. It was because the Lord heard David when David prayed to God. And that's what gives depth to when Jesus said the Father loved him in verse 17. Therefore doth my Father love me because I lay down my life that I might take it again. Very specific about the reason why God the Father loved Jesus. It was because Jesus laid down his life that he might take it again.

0: Now, first, Jesus said, I laid down my life. Those are monumental words. Jesus did not, first of all, he didn't say, I will lay down my life. He said, I lay down my life in the present, in the sense that right now I'm involved in the process of laying down my life. Or you might say that his death was so imminent in his mind, it was as if the future was the present for him. He saw himself always, all the time, as laying down his life when he encountered people. When Jesus was referring to when he would die, it was important for everyone to know exactly what was that life that Jesus was laying down. It was important for everyone to understand that the life that Jesus had and he was laying down was not like any other life. It was totally different. Why? When Jesus said in verse 17, I lay down my life, very important to understand that his words, my life, because there's an emphasis on the word my, when Jesus said my life, it was his own life. It was totally his life. His life was not on loan from another. His life was not borrowed from another. The life of Jesus was not loaned to him from another. The life of Jesus was absolutely his life. Jesus is the only person who could speak that way about his life and mean that there was no other person responsible for his life. No other person can make a claim like that. No other person can make a claim that his life is absolutely his own life. Why? Because each person's life does not come from him. Each person's life comes from Genesis 2:7. The Lord God formed man of the dust of the ground and breathed into his nostrils the breath of life, and man became a living soul. There's only one person who has life inherent in himself, and it's not borrowed. There's only one person who is actually the source of life for every other person, and that person is Jesus, and that's why he described in John 1:4, as in him was life. There's no other person who is described as in him is life. We cannot say about ourselves, in us is life, because we're the ones who have received on loan the life that's come from Jesus. Only Jesus is, it said, the Son to have life in himself in John 5:26. For as the Father hath life in himself, so hath he given to the Son to have life in himself. When Martha, sister of Lazarus, was absolutely shattered and broken over the death of her brother Lazarus, Jesus said to her in John 11:25, Jesus said unto her, I am the resurrection and the life. He that believeth in me, though he were dead, yet shall he live. What was he saying? What he was saying to Martha, I am the source of all life for all people. Don't worry about your brother. See, only Jesus who has life can say what he said in John 5:21, the Son quickeneth whom he will. That means the Son gives, Jesus gives life to whom he will. He has this title of the life in John 14:6. Jesus saith unto him, I am the way, the truth, and the life. No man comes to the Father but by me. And especially in eternal life has only one source, and it is 1 John 5:11. This is the record that God hath given to us, it's a gift, hath given to us eternal life, and this life is in his Son. He that has the Son has life, and he that hath not the Son of God hath not life. There's no other source of life except from Jesus. That's why 1 John 5:12 says very simply, he that has the Son has life, he that has not the Son of God has not life. Only Jesus is called the life. Each person's life, us, we have borrowed life. We don't have life from year to year or month to month or week to week or day to day. we have life from breath to breath. And at any time, the lender or the author of our life, he can pull it back. We're just a borrower. We're just a borrower of a life given to us, like the hymn says, the hymn puts it so well. Oh, love that wilt not let me go, I rest my weary soul in thee. I give thee back the life I owe, that in thine ocean depths its flow may richer, fuller be. We have a life that has been given to us, loaned to us by God. And at our death, we will, as the hymn has put it, give thee back the life I owe. So when Jesus said in verse 17, I laid down my life, he was making a statement that no other person could make, because he was saying that he, the source of all life, was laying down his life. And then he said in verse 17 that God the Father loved Jesus because Jesus had decided of his own free will to lay down his unique inherent life in himself that no one else had like that to lay down. And as a matter of fact, God the Father spoke about the rewards that he would give to Jesus because he laid down his life in the last verse of Isaiah 53:12, God the Father says, therefore will I divide him a portion with the great, and he shall divide the spoil with the strong, because he hath poured out his soul unto death. Now, God the Father loved Jesus especially because Jesus showed this great love for man, for dying for his sins. And God the Father loved Jesus because what Jesus was doing in laying down his life was so that man could be saved. It had a purpose. And that shows us how God the Father has a special love for us when we put in the effort for people to be saved by witnessing to them, by trying to persuade them, by telling them the gospel to them. And many people, when they die in a state of despair. They die in a state of give up. They die in a state of resignation. What's the use? I'll turn my head to the dark and just die and just resign myself to the grim reaper. There's a way to die, and there's another way to die. And when Jesus said in verse 17, I laid down my life that I might take it again, that shows us how Jesus died. It was that additional statement that he made about his death, that I might take it again, that shows us how Jesus died. Jesus died with his eye on life. And we can see that on the cross, when he was on the cross, and there's a thief who's next to him, and he's dying along with him in the same process. They're like moving together toward death. And Jesus says to that thief on the cross, who's dying with him, in Luke 23:42, he said unto Jesus, the thief said unto Jesus, remember me when thou comest into thy kingdom. And Jesus said unto him, verily I say unto thee, today shalt thou be with me in paradise. So there's Jesus. He's dying, not very far from death. He's on the cross. And there's that thief. He's also dying. He's also not very far from death. And that thief turns to Jesus and asks him for help. Help me. And life was so much on the mind of Jesus when he was dying that Jesus helped that thief by saying, oh, today you'll be alive. Today you'll have life. Today you will be with me in paradise. It shows us what was on the mind of Jesus when he was dying. What was on his mind? Life. That he would pass from death back into life. And also that he was going to make his followers to pass also from death to life, as we are told in Hebrews 2:10. For it became him for whom are all things and by whom are all things, in bringing many sons unto glory, to make the captain of their salvation perfect through sufferings. I mean, Jesus was so happy to bring that thief as just one of his sons to glory. He was really happy to help. It made Jesus happy. Reminds me of last week, last Thursday, when I was out fishing for the giant squid for bait. And my friend Carlos was in another boat fishing for the giant squid too. And Carlos hadn't caught any squid. And he had some American guests there fishing. And I was catching squid one right after the other. It was fantastic. Every time I dropped down, that pole just bent over and I pulled up this big old squid. And why was I catching squid? Because Carlos is a better fisherman than me. So why was I catching squid? Oh, it was because I bought from this place in Santa Ana this giant squid lure. About that tall, and it was really nice. It had luminescence on it and spikes going up there. And Carlos, he didn't have one. And so I was pulling him up, and I said, okay, I got three. So I said, Carlos, how you doing? He, nunca, nada, I don't have any squid. And then Carlos yells to me, catch one for me, he said. All right, I said, okay. So I dropped down and I caught this thing and the bull's bent over and I'm yelling to him, venga, venga, come, I got the squid for you, you know? So he comes over in his boat. I got this big old squid coming up. He comes over in his boat and then I gaff it and I get it on the pole there. And then I lean the pole over and I jerk the gaff and the skid goes bam on his boat. And this is a little squid, big old squid. And the guy inside there, the American guy said, that was really nice of you. I said, well, Carlos is my friend, you know? And I tell you what, I felt so good that day because I did that, you know, because I was able to help those people because I know how it's not good to go out fishing without bait, you know. So anyway, that made me feel good. Just like it made Jesus feel good when he was on the cross and he could say to them, I can help you and I will help you. And my help is you're good today. You're going to be with me in paradise. So that's great. Now, again, it shows us Jesus was happy to bring that thief as one of his sons of glory. It made him really happy. So in verse 17, when Jesus says, I lay down my life that I might take it again, it showed how Jesus laid down his life in order that it might resume again. He looked forward to taking his life back again. And that's what Jesus enables us to do in life. It's a miracle to look forward to get life back again after we die. And in verse 17, when Jesus said, I give up my life that I might take it back again, we can say when it comes time for us to die, we can say, I give up my life that I might take it back again, just like he said. Now, Jesus further clarifies what he meant when he said in verse...
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4: Let us run with endurance the race that is set before us. Looking to Jesus, the founder and perfecter of our faith.
5: Jesus never intended that we go it alone. Being his followers means being part of a group. He had his 12 disciples. In Luke 10, he sent out 70 men. In fact, Christ gives his people 5 distinct resources to enable them to be his witnesses. Today, we'll find out what they are. From the Moody Church in Chicago, this is Running to Win with Dr. Erwin Lutzer, whose clear teaching helps us make it across the finish line. Pastor Lutzer, your focus today is the power of a united witness. And at Bedrock, for a Christian, that must mean being part of a local church.
6: Dave, I have met so many people, and I'm sure that you have also, who say something like this. I don't go to church anymore, but I still have a relationship with Jesus. It's just Jesus and me. Well, that might actually sound spiritual, but I want to emphasize this. That is not a New Testament statement. Yes, indeed, we walk with Jesus individually, but we also do it collectively because we need one another, and that's why it is that belonging to a congregation is so critical if we're seriously going to walk with God. And speaking of our relationship with God, at the end of this message, I have a resource that I think is going to be transforming. It's been transforming in my life. I trust that it's going to be transforming in yours as well. It has to do with prayer, and you've heard much about prayer. But I hope that you anticipate this resource that I think will be absolutely helpful even as you think about your prayer life. For now, let's listen.
7: One of the most profound truths that could ever come to our minds is the fact that when Jesus went up into heaven, he committed to those who were left behind his work and his ministry. And what Jesus in effect says to us today is, you are my representatives. I am in heaven, but my work on earth continues, and it continues through you, my body. Turn with me in your Bibles to the 10th chapter of the Gospel of Luke. Luke chapter 10, where Jesus sends out 70 disciples. I know that some translations say 72. It depends on the manuscript that you happen to be using and the Bible that you happen to have before you. But notice in Luke chapter 10, it says these words in verse 16. What an awesome thought. The one who listens to you listens to me. And the one who rejects you rejects me. And he who rejects me rejects the one who sent me. What Jesus is saying to these disciples is, you are the ones who stand in for me. You take over where I have left off. You are the ones who represent me in the world, and people's response to you determines their response to me, says Jesus. Now, I know that that's an awesome thought because perhaps you are here today as a Christian, but you are a defeated Christian. Down deep in your heart, though you wouldn't say it publicly, there may be emptiness and hollowness and sin that you are struggling with, and you seem to be defeated, and today may be a day of disappointment and discouragement. Well, I have good news for you. I want you to understand today that Jesus Christ, in laying upon our shoulders this awesome responsibility, does not leave us helpless. He does not leave us to our own resources. But along with this kind of responsibility comes awesome resources that enables us to do what it is that he has laid upon our shoulders to do. And I want you to look now at verse 1, and as we go through this passage of Scripture, I'm going to give you 5 resources that Jesus Christ gives to his people. 5 resources that enable us to represent him in our communities, in our neighborhoods, among our friends, in our churches, and wherever it is that God may call us. God gives us the ability to do what he has commanded us to do. Now, as you go through this passage of Scripture and I list the resources, they will come in five words. And you might like to just take these words and write them in the margin of your Bible as I give them to you. Do you know that there are some people in this church who do that with every message that I preach? They not only write down the outline in the margins, but they write the date that I preach the message. And that's why when I happen to preach the same message, maybe one that I preached 4 or 5 years ago, there's always one or two people that come up and said, "Did you know that you preached that in 1983 on November the 12th? And I say, "Oh Lord, please help me to love those kinds of people." I can't even remember that I preached it. I thought it was new. And they've got it there right in the margin of their Bibles. Well, bless them. May we all be like that. So please write. Please write. Number one, the first resource that we have is that we are commissioned by God. Verse 1. Now after this, the Lord appointed 70 others, and he sent them two and two, two by two ahead of them, to every city and the place where he himself was going to come. Jesus said, "I am appointing you to be my representatives." In John 17, Christ said, "As the Father hath sent me, even so send I you." You are sent by me as I was sent by him. Now, do you realize the importance of this? We cannot commission ourselves. We can't appoint ourselves to be Jesus Christ's representatives. A number of years ago in our Capitol, there was a man with a folding chair and a crown, and he brought it to the Capitol in Washington, and he crowned himself King of the United States. But he didn't have any authority. No one paid any attention to him except that the media had something to write about that day. Why? Because he appointed himself. We are not self-appointed. We are God-appointed. Think of the implications. What that means is that we have the right motive. We know who we are and what we are doing because Christ is the one who has commissioned us. It influences our message. The Apostle Paul says, "We do not preach ourselves, but we preach Christ." Why? Because we are accountable to him. And you realize that because we are appointed, he gives us the resources to fulfill the appointment. If my children go on their own initiative to the store to buy groceries, fine. The only problem is that after the groceries are picked out, they have to pay for them, and they don't have the money to do that. But if I send my children to the store and say, "Buy these groceries," the first question they ask is, "Where is the money to pay for them?" So I say, along with a command to do thus and so, I give you the money to do it. That's why when Jesus said, "I am appointing you to represent me in the world," Christ is saying, along with that appointment comes the resources and the spiritual and the moral strength to fulfill that which I have laid upon your shoulders. So we are appointed by God. We are appointed by him. And what a privilege that is. Some of you may be appointed by IBM. You work for IBM and you represent IBM, that great company that made my computer that has a problem that no one seems to be able to solve. You say, "I represent IBM." What an honor. Instant recognition around the world. But I'll tell you, a greater honor is I represent God, and he has commissioned me. Secondly, we are protected. Notice what it says in verse 3. It says that Jesus said, "Go your way. Behold, I send you out as lambs in the midst of wolves." Lambs in the midst of wolves. You see, when we go out under Christ's strength, we are indeed as lambs in the midst of wolves. And I think the wolves that Jesus is referring to are satanic authorities and powers. What Jesus was saying is, as you preach the gospel, there is going to be resistance. People are going to hate you. There are some people who are not going to like being made uncomfortable. And Jesus said that as you go into those homes and you proclaim that the kingdom is near, there is going to be resistance, and eventually some people are going to want to destroy you. And you are like a lamb in the midst of wolves. But Jesus is saying, "I'm going to be with you to protect you." And you know how lambs are protected when there are wolves? They are protected when those lambs stay very close to the shepherd. As a matter of fact, when the lamb looks at all of the wolves, if he were to do that, the heart of a lamb would fail for fear, and rightly so. But when he looks into the eyes of the shepherd and stays close to the shepherd, he knows that he is under the shepherd's protection, and he can be there no matter how many wolves there are. And Jesus said, I am sending you into the world, but I am accompanying you. I am protecting you because of my grace and power. And how does he protect us? We are protected by the truth of God from satanic authorities. You show me a person who is demonized. Show me a person who is distraught, a person who is addicted to some sin that cannot, and he cannot overcome that sin, and I'll show you a person who is either believing a lie or living a lie. Truth dissipates the power of Satan. It is the truth that he cannot stand. Jesus said that Satan is a liar from the beginning and the prince of lies. We are protected by the truth of God. We are protected by the Spirit of God. And Jesus said you can go forth in triumph. Now I want to ask you today, some of you may be working in an office. And in the midst of that office, there is hostility and there is anger and there is conflict. I want you to know that Jesus is in that office with you. You may indeed be like a lamb in the midst of the wolves. But Christ says, the situation isn't hopeless because I'm the shepherd and I am there with you. Now, I think that when Jesus said that, he did not mean that the disciples would always be physically protected. Sometimes there are people who have given their life for the cause of Christ. The enemies of Jesus have killed them. But Christ is saying that there is an inner spiritual protection where the enemy cannot get to you. And even though the blows may sometimes fall upon our backs, those blows of the world do not fall upon our souls that are protected by the grace and the might and the power of God. Jesus said, you are commissioned and you are protected. Thirdly, he says, you are instructed. This is verses 4 to 11. He tells them exactly how they are to represent him. He says, carry no purse, no bag, no shoes, greet no one on the way. Whatever house you enter, first say, peace be to this house. And if a man of peace is there, your peace will rest upon him, but if not, it will return to you. And then Jesus said, stay right in that house, the first house you go into where you are received. Even if somebody offers you a better place, stay there until your time there is over. Now, when Jesus said that they were to be instructed as to how they were to represent him, first of all, he's saying, go forth in a vulnerable way. No shoes, no extra pair of shoes, no purse, no money. I don't think that that particular cultural command applies universally. Certainly, if everyone lived that way, they would have no homes to go into to stay. But what Jesus is saying is that when we do represent him, the same kind of commitment and faith for him to meet our needs certainly should be in our hearts. I've not yet known a missionary who went out knowing where all this was going to happen. But they have gone out in faith, and God has been faithful to meet their needs. And so Jesus said, go forth in a vulnerable way, but also go with sensitivity. Now, there's a great principle here in witnessing. Jesus said, if you knock on somebody's door and that person is hostile and says, I don't want to hear anything about the kingdom of God, Jesus said, don't argue with him, just leave. Because he says, as you go from door to door, you will eventually come to a man of peace, someone whose heart is hungry and open to the kingdom. Jesus said, that's the person who, when he invites you in, stay with him. Now, that is true today, too. Do you know that as you look across society and as you get to know different friends and people with whom you work, you find that there are some people who are totally closed to the grace of God. They have pulled the shades down. They say, I dare you to convert me. Have you ever met anyone like that? They have hard, indifferent, angry, closed hearts. As a matter of fact, I'm convinced that there are some people who come into church with their minds welded shut. There's no possibility that the truth of God can get through to them. And then there are other people who say, Pastor, I have come to church because I am hungry for God. I do not know whether I know God personally, but I'd like to know. Jesus said, those are the people that you invest some time with. Those are the people whose hearts are beginning to open to the truth. They are the ones who are receptive to the message. And so Jesus said, you go forth today and you be instructed. By the way, don't become discouraged, therefore, if there are some people who have their hearts closed towards Christ. This was true in his day as well. And Jesus did not say to the disciples, you were a failure when you get to a house like that. He never put that load of guilt upon them. He simply said, you go out and when you meet a man of peace, you stay there and don't be concerned about some of the other ones who are closing their hearts and their doors to the message. Thirdly, Jesus said, we are empowered. Notice what he says in verse 9. And heal those who are in the house and say to them, the kingdom of God has come to you. And look at verse 19. Behold, I have given you authority to tread upon serpents and scorpions and over all the power of the enemy, and nothing shall injure you. Some people have interpreted passages of scriptures like this as if we can become snake handlers. Christ is not referring to that. He means that we have authority over satanic powers. Satan is represented as the serpent, and Jesus is saying, regardless of who he is and his emissaries that work with him, I give you authority over all of those evil spirits. You say, well, do we have authority today to heal all diseases? I don't think that we do. Because later on in the New Testament, it says that if any person is sick, let him call for the elders of the church and anoint him with oil. But I do believe this, that the believing church today does have authority over satanic powers. And sometimes those powers may induce illness, but also those powers produce a tremendous amount of mental and spiritual anguish and debilitation. And Jesus says to the believing church today, behold, I've given you authority. First chapter of Ephesians, Christ is ascended into heaven far above all principalities and all powers and every name that is named, both in this world and in the world to come. Ephesians chapter 2, you have been raised up with Jesus Christ and are seated with him in heavenly places. I believe that as the occult continues in this day and age and how it is continuing, I believe that there are more people into Satanism than we possibly know about. As we see people plunging headlong into what we call the New Age movement, involved with all sorts of occult associations, the believing church is going to have to know how to exercise spiritual authority. And there are people who are going to have to understand the fact that that authority cannot be taken lightly nor assumed. In the preceding chapter, in the 9th chapter of Luke, we don't have time to look at the story, but a young boy was brought to Jesus and the disciples could not cast out the demon. And they said to the Lord Jesus, why couldn't we cast him out? And Jesus said, because of unbelief and because of lack of discipline, he said, there are some who cannot be cast out except through prayer and fasting. It doesn't come easy, but it does come. Many years ago, you remember Peter, when he was walking to the temple in Acts chapter 3, said to a man who was there, he said, silver and gold have I none, but he said to the cripple, silver and gold have I none, but in the name of Jesus I command you to rise up and walk. And the man stood up and walked and was leaping and running and rejoicing in the temple and giving praise to God. About 11 centuries later, the great theologian Thomas Aquinas was visiting the city of Rome and looking at the basilica that was standing already then, not the one that is there today, it was more recent. But there was a basilica in that place, on that spot. And one of the popes showed him the basilica with all of the gold and all of the wealth that was in the churches. And the pope said to Thomas, we cannot say as the first pope did, silver and gold have I none. And Aquinas said, yeah, that's right. And neither can you say, in the name of Jesus, rise up and walk. An erosion of authority.
6: Well, my friend, this is Pastor Lutzer. I'm not entirely sure that the story I have just shared is true, but at the same time, it has a tremendous lesson for us, doesn't it? The simple fact is that it's easy for us to say that we believe in Christ, but we don't have faith. We oftentimes are unable to help people. And now let me be very candid with you. If I were to speak to you personally, here's what I would like to ask you. How is your prayer life? We have a resource that we are making available for you that will be transforming, and I assure you, it will be indeed transforming. How do I know? Because it is a resource that has transformed my prayer life many years ago. 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The title of the book, Praying the Bible. I assure you, it will be of help in your spiritual journey.
4: It's time again for you to ask Pastor Lutzer a question about the Bible or the Christian life. Sometimes the language we use in evangelism is hard to find anywhere in the Bible. This is bothering Lionel, who asks, I've heard many preachers say, ask Jesus into your heart or ask Jesus into your life. Is this biblical? If so, where is this found in the Bible? If it's not found in the Bible, what should we say instead?
1: Well, good question there, because no, it's not found in the Bible. And sometimes when we tell people to accept Jesus into their heart, if you're talking to children, I think that's unwise, because children sometimes take it literally. In fact, I remember a little child asking, well, if Jesus comes into my heart, doesn't he get blood on him? Furthermore, the Bible doesn't talk about asking Jesus into our life. And the reason that the Bible doesn't is because that's not really the essence of salvation. Now, it's true that people have prayed prayers like that and they've been saved, so I don't want to be too critical. But the best way to explain the gospel, it seems to me, is to explain what Jesus Christ did on the cross and the resurrection, and then speak about a transfer of trust. If you look at the Gospel of John, for example, the word that is used over and over and over again is believe in, to believe in Jesus. So I like to speak of a transfer of trust. Then you can talk about Jesus bearing our sin, Jesus being punished for us, taking the judgment that belonged to us, himself doing it. And I think that's a better way to get at the heart of the gospel. Now, you can use the word received, because it does say that in the Gospel of John, chapter 1, verse 12, as many as received him. And we can use that kind of language. But the way in which you described it, you're right. It's not found in the Bible, and it might not be the best way to explain the terms of the gospel.
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11: You know, for every person, there's going to come a last statement. And in many ways, what you say in the end will be a real insight into who you were in life and what you stood for in life. And it's pretty interesting to look at the last words of different people historically. The last words of P.T. Barnum of the Barnum and Bailey Circuses were, "What were today's receipts?" The lead singer of the rock band Boston committed suicide on a note clipped to his shirt where his final words, quote, "I am a lonely soul." Other last words were filled with faith. D.L. Moody, the great evangelist, his last words were, "I see earth receding and heaven is opening. God is calling me." Famous last words. And Christ gave seven significant statements from the cross of Calvary. Now, at the age of 33, most people are saying it is beginning. At the age of 33, Jesus was saying it is finished. So what was finished? Finished was our salvation. All of our sins were transferred to Jesus when he hung on that cross, and all of his righteousness was transferred to our account. What an exchange that was. All of my sins removed, all of his righteousness put in its place. Incredible. If you've not asked him to forgive you of your sin, he's just a prayer away.
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5: 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Now, the Christian walk is full of disciplines, trials, and setbacks, but it's those hard seasons of life that God uses to shape our faith from the inside out. So when we doubt, we're open to one of the most dangerous enemies we face as a believer. You see, every single one of us has wrestled with doubt at some point in life. Maybe it was before we became a believer, or maybe it crept in after we'd been following Jesus for years. Those nagging questions, the moments that we wonder if God really cares about us, and if He's really there when we're in pain. Today, Pastor Jack teaches that doubt must be overcome. And it can be overcome through faith and God's Word. You see, God's Word is the only weapon strong enough to defeat doubt. Daily devotion time with the Lord, it not only pushes any doubt we may have out of the way, it deepens our trust and keeps us growing spiritually. Before we get into the message, I had a chance to sit down with Pastor Jack and talk about it with him. So let's get into that. Pastor Jack, doubt is something that almost every believer runs into, right, at some point. But not everybody's willing to, you know, to say it out loud. You know, I doubt. Now, you don't ease into this one. You don't.
19: Right.
20: You say doubt ravaged the first 3 years of your Christianity. Tell me about that, will you?
19: Yeah, I was doing pretty fine until I heard the gospel and found out, you know, I heard that God loved me, and that was really hard. That's for the first 3 years of my Christian experience. My internal struggle was, how could God love me? And so doubt ravaged my life, but I'm grateful for it now because God's amazing. He redeems things. It was the power of His Word that dispelled the doubt. And I've discovered that's the only answer for doubt.
20: Yeah.
19: Is knowing the Word of God. Right. It removes doubt.
20: So you say at one point that you're actually grateful for Thomas.
19: Yeah.
20: Why?
19: Yeah, Thomas, if you find him in the New Testament, he's always the guy that's questioning the situation. He doesn't really... he's not going to give his belief over easily. He says, I'm not going to believe until I'm able to put my finger in the holes of his hands.
20: Right.
19: Speaking of Jesus and the post-resurrection experience. And I love that. I love that. God doesn't make fun of that. He doesn't chastise Thomas for being like that. And I think it's a beautiful thing. So here's the deal. Doubt is a sin if we don't dispel it. Doubt is more of a temptation. When it hits us, if we don't get the answer from the Bible and we don't get those questions answered, then it becomes sin because it robs from the power of the Word of God in our lives. Beautifully, the Bible answers the doubt with faith.
20: And how can it be cured? How can doubt be cured? You said you had to face it head on, right?
19: Yeah. Romans 10:17 says, faith comes by hearing, hearing by the Word of God. And that is exactly, there's no substitute, by the way. That's how doubt is dispelled and dealt with, is by the Word of God. More Bible, less doubt. It's a spiritual scientific truth, if that makes any sense. More Bible, less doubt.
20: And that's the disciplines of doubt. Let's jump into it.
19: Listen, when we're sick, I mean sick, when we're hurting, guess who knocks on the door but doubt? Doubt says things like this. If your God is with you, you know, then where is he right now in all this pain? Oh, if God's with you, how could you get in this car accident? If God is good, then why is this happening to you? You ever hear thoughts like that in your head? If you listen very, very carefully with the right heart, you will hear it this way. So, where is God now in this situation? Didn't he speak to Eve in the same tone of voice? Come on, Eve. Take a bite. It's amazing. If he can start to plant that seed of doubt in you and you nurse it, Yeah, that's right. Where is God? In fact, I just watched a Christian television station that said I should be rich and never sick. And so right now I'm poor and vomiting, and God must have left me. Did you know that's what that doctrine does to people? Because it's from Satan. Destroys people. So they woke him up. We're going to die. We're perishing. I love his answer. Why are you so fearful? Oh, you have little faith? What are you guys doubting for? Then he arose, rebuked the winds and the sea, and there was a great calm. And they all, by the way, you keep reading, it's very cool. They all freaked out. This is the hand of God. Of course. Our spirituality, my friend, listen, doubt will rob us of this. We don't see God in stuff. When we don't see God in our situation 24/7, this is the greatest manifestation.
7: In a world that screams for your attention, there is a place that invites you to peace.

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2: What's the matter with you? Spit it out. Come on. Everybody else can talk normal. Okay. Parents, that does not work. I've seen beautiful parents who understand when their kids sometimes, you know, I did it until I was about 23 years old. But I've seen some little kids just have a little phase. Like our kids had a little, you know, 6-month phase of that. And when you know what that's like, you just get down and you go, okay, take a deep breath, slow down. You can do this. You can do this. What is it you're trying to say? Nice and slow. Yep. Okay. Sure. That's how God is with us. When we get all knotted up and all excited, if we are in doubt, stuff will come out that in an hour later we will regret ever having said. Can you imagine these awesome disciples, men of God, were the disciples? Gosh, can you sign my Bible? Is this Peter? Peter, can you sign my Bible? You're a disciple. Yes. Can you imagine? These were the disciples, you guys. And they're saying, we're gonna die, right? We're just like that. We lose our spiritual reality. We're Christians, God saved us. How can we dare trust him with eternity when we can't trust him for the moment? The boat is sinking. But praise the Lord, we're gonna live in heaven forever. How can you believe him for that when you don't believe him for this? The truth is, you don't know. Because you haven't faced that yet. But I'm losing my car. Maybe you need to. Did you see the price of gas today? Let it go. Just let it go. Get a bicycle, man. But eternity? Oh, yeah, no problem. Listen, you're not on your deathbed yet. And that's where the big test is. Spiritual reality matters. Because doubt destroys our hopes. Doubt destroys our hope. I'll throw the S in there, hopes. David says in Psalm 42, why are you so cast down, O my soul? Hope in God, he says. You're so disquieted within me. What an amazing man David was. He just, what a great thing. You guys mark this down. You ever get bummed out about stuff? Why are you, you can almost see David move his robe. He looks inside his chest and he goes, why are you so down? Why are you so disquieted within me, soul? Right? He's talking to his heart. What's wrong with you? Heart, you're sick with doubt and fear. Look what he says. Hope in God. He's preaching to himself. My friends, listen, grab your Bible and preach it to yourself. Well, I don't know. Then just stay where you're at. Just keep sinking with the boat. Go down. Don't whine to us about it. If you want to sink, sink. Just go sink over there. Right? Come on, you know. And also this, mark it down, because doubt kills our future. Think about it. It kills our future. And I'll throw this in. It kills our future by robbing us of the immediate now. You just get blinded by the doubt and by the fear, because where doubt is, fear comes in, and your future's robbed, because the moment that you're living in right now, you can't plan, you can't have vision, you can't have passion for the future. You look at your kids, I know the world's crazy, but guess what? I've read my Bible. So what if we get a tsunami? Well, so what if we get a tsunami? What are you gonna do about it? Well, I don't, that really worries me. Worry is a manifestation of doubt. Doubt can kill. Because doubt kills our future. Doubt kills by crippling. Okay, I need to warn you right now. We're going to show you something that's going to, if you have any young kids in here, you might want to have them cover their eyes. Scared me to death. I want you to see something here in a moment. Doubt kills us by crippling. This is a tremendous story in nature. I don't like it. But it's real. And before you see this, I want you to think.

0: doubt cripples the moment that we're living in. Listen, are you listening?
1: Yes.
0: Doubt just moves to the next day. It just waits for the calendar to click over. And it's there again if you don't kill it. Because it will kill you. And you know what it does? It just systematically continues to bite on you till you're dead, until you have no faith left anymore. A man comes to you at the office and he says, "You're the most beautiful woman I've ever seen. I'm married. I'm sorry, forget I ever said it." And he walks away. Just walks away. Guess what? Is there some damage done? Huge damage done. Every time she sees him, guess what she sees or hears in her ears? When she says, "You know what? I wish my husband worked hard like you do." That's a man is a sucker for that. Every time he sees her at the drinking fountain, it's, "She respects me." One little bite at a time will kill. All right, you guys want to roll this? Cover your little kid's eyes, maybe, or your own.
2: There's a remote part of Asia where prehistoric monsters still rule. These ferocious predators are so powerful they kill creatures 10 times their size. Maybe the buffalo senses it's being watched.

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0: The buffalo escapes, but the dragon's job is done. It needs just one bite to kill.
1: We stopped it because you don't need to see the rest. That's pretty good, huh? No, listen, you need to see that. Because that's exactly what doubt does to us. I'll tell you the rest of the story. One bite, and then it walks away. And then, at a space that varies, 100 yards to 200 yards, it follows the buffalo for 3 days. Why? Because by the time the third day comes around, the buffalo is so enraged with a fever that it goes mad. Why? Because the one bite was so infectious that it contaminates the bloodstream of the animal. And it goes mad because of an internal infection from an external bite. And while it is alive, it is eaten because it is disabled by the fever and by the disease, by the sickness, by the infection. One bite. Doubt will do that. Christian, from this night on, you need to look at doubt like that Komodo dragon. God shows us pictures sometimes in nature. And when I saw that, it came into my mind, that's exactly how doubt has affected my life over my 34 years of being a Christian. One little thing about this, or maybe God loves all of you, but not me. Maybe God will forgive you, but not me. Maybe Jesus died for your sins, but not all of mine. One bite left unattended, it will destroy your life. Be careful what you hear. Be careful who you hear it from. And then we end with this. Doubt must be overcome. Yes, it must be overcome, and it can be overcome because faith pushes doubt away. Faith in God. Why do you think we spend an hour Wednesday, an hour on Sunday in the Bible? There is no greater weapon against doubt than this book. The Bible tells us in Romans 10:17, faith comes by hearing and hearing by the word of God. More Bible, Bible. A man said here at this church, my wife, all she does is read her Bible. The church is brainwashing my wife. All she wants to do is study the Bible. Excuse me. Her brain's getting washed by the Bible from all the filth that this world invades us with every bite. But somebody who is sick and infected can't see that. Faith comes by hearing and hearing by the word of God. Faith pushes doubt away. Can I ask you this question? I just wrote that in my notes. Can I ask you I'm going to ask it to you anyway. And I mean this right now. It's very personal. But what are you doing on a daily basis then to push doubt away? I want to challenge all of you. I'm not joking. I would love for you to join me in spirit. It's impossible in the flesh. Every morning at 4 a.m., I'd like you to join me for the rest of this year, for starters. I have the high honor and privilege of being able to stay with Jesus or hang with Jesus from 4 to 8 every morning. And I'm asking you, you can't do that. I know you got to get on the freeway and you got to hit the road. And even tomorrow, I've got to get to L.A. Very early in the morning. I understand that. There are exceptions. But I tell you what, even if you have to leave your house at 6 o'clock, meet me in spirit starting tomorrow at 4 a.m. So for what? This is how you slay faith. I mean, you slay doubt with faith. You get into the word of God. Here's our homework. Tomorrow, starting tomorrow, wherever your scriptural reading is, like this morning, we were in that chronological Bible and we're in Deuteronomy chapter, was it 9 through 11? Was that beautiful or what? And so listen, I got done reading that and that was my prayer to, oh God, you're good. God, you're amazing. Your promises are wild, God. They're fantastic. Whatever you're reading, if it's John's gospel, I don't care where you're reading in the Bible. Tomorrow, pray it. Read your portion. If it's five chapters, if it's five verses, if it's a verse, starting tomorrow. You say, do you understand what you're talking about, Jack? 4 a.m.? Listen, you got to get up. You got to get up before the drywaller gets up. You got to get up before the plumber gets up. You got to get up before the school teacher gets up. You got to get up before the pastor gets up. You want to know why? Those are things we do. That's not what we are. That's not who we are. If people have to get up early to go do their vocation and trade, How much more should we get up to be in love with our God? And I want to issue this challenge to you. You meet me tomorrow at 4 o'clock for the rest of the year. You see, Jack, I have to go to bed at 8 o'clock. I understand that too. But let God do that. I humbly issue that challenge and watch what happens to your walk within 24 hours. Watch what happens to your walk within 24 hours. He will not leave you alone. And then I'll just end with this. We're out of time because faith puts doubt to death. You read the word of God. You worship like you were tonight. Faith things. Please hear me and I'll be done. I mean it. Things of faith will absolutely transform your life. Listen to me. Stop being a spectator in Christianity. Stop it now. You're dying. You've been bitten. And you don't even know it. You think you escaped. And you're sick. You do religious things by coming to church, but nothing comes out of it. And really, what's happening with every bit of Bible knowledge you're getting, without putting it into practice, you're actually worse off. And I'm asking you, if you can't do it here, do it some other church, but get your faith in action. And watch doubt be slain. Because I am so grateful for the Lord challenging Lisa and I to step out in a home Bible study. We had 1,000 reasons why we shouldn't, why we couldn't. And God began to do things that we are still in amazement of. And I pray for you that you are not content to watch the Christian life go by, but to say, you know what? Sink or swim, man, I'm getting in that boat. If Jesus is in that boat, I'm in that boat. Amen. I am not going to be in somebody else's boat or on the shore. If Jesus is in the boat, I'm going to be in that boat. So I'll meet you tomorrow in the boat, 4 a.m. Okay, Father, we ask you in Jesus' name that we would so make a commitment tonight, Lord God, to pursue you with all of our hearts. And Lord, I'm already excited about how you do what you do, because we're going to get up tomorrow, we're going to sense it, we're going to know in our spirit there's a bunch of others with us, and there's just that thing that goes on, that amazing koinonia, fellowship, knowing that there's brothers and sisters together. And the whole day tomorrow will be different. And this is the great thing. No matter what happens, you're in it. And the whole attitude, our whole life will be different, because doubt will be conquered by faith. And faith comes by hearing the word of God. Thank you, Father God. In Jesus' name, and all God's people said, amen.
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0: 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Well, I'm Tom Petrosky, and I'm here with author and speaker June Hunt. June, many times people lose hope for a situation or a season or a couple of days, but what is it like to just be hopeless, to just really believe that there's no way forward?
1: Well, I would say it's just no way forward. No, that's not what you were looking for.
0: I see what you did there.
1: Okay, hope, I think let's look at what hope is. Hope is, we have two types of hope, cultural hope and Christian hope. But both of them are an optimistic desire that something will be fulfilled. That's cultural hope. And then Christian hope is an optimistic assurance that something would be fulfilled. And this hope is it's guaranteed hope because it's anchored in our Lord and Savior, Jesus Christ, and every promise that's in the Word of God. Now, hopelessness is characterized by absolute despair with no expectation of good. The Bible refers to those who have a hope that perishes in Job 8:13. Such is the destiny of all who forget God. So perishes the hope of the godless. And we see other passages that definitely show, here you have like Paul in Acts 27, verse 20. Neither sun nor stars appeared for many days. This was an actual situation. He admitted, neither sun nor stars appeared for many days, and the storm continued raging. We finally gave up all hope of being saved. Now, they were saved, but if they gave up hope, that means they felt absolutely hopeless. Now, the tragedy is hopelessness can result in a desire to die. Those who feel hopeless are unable to envision any viable option for their problems. Death seems the only solution. However, the Bible says there is always hope. In fact, Ecclesiastes 9, verse 4, this is a really important scripture. Anyone who is among the living has hope. I have quoted that to a number of people who are suicidal. And I tell them, I want you to write out this scripture. It's very short. And I want you to read it in the morning, sometime during the day, and then before you go to bed. Anyone who is among the living has hope. You may need to be giving that to someone. You might want to write it down as you listen, just because this may be very, it's like a lifeline of that you throw someone when they're in the water and they could drown. But this scripture could be a lifeline like that in Ecclesiastes 9, verse 4. Anyone who is among the living has hope. And the point here is our God is the God of life, and he knows our last day. He decides when that last day is. My point is, all the Bible says, all the days ordained for me were written in his book before one of them came to be. That's Psalm 139, verse 16. So what we need to understand is, as long as we are alive, there is great potential for God using us in a very specific way. It could be to help somebody else. It could be to rekindle what we need for our own lives. I think the point is, there's much that is said about hope. And the Bible says, in fact, this is Jesus. This is God speaking. He says, I know the plans I have for you, plans to prosper you, not to harm you, plans to give you hope and a future. So God knows what will give us hope in our lives, and that is his plan for us to have hope. So don't give up hope.
2: Do you ever struggle to believe that God loves you, that he accepts you, forgives you, and sees you as his precious, beloved child? So many people have a distorted picture of God, that he is distant, disappointed, or doesn't care about what's going on in our lives. The truth is, God cares about you more than you know. 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

0: 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If you know what you're looking for, start clicking. So right now we're going to welcome a return caller to the program. Let's welcome back Jeff to Hope in the Night.
1: Hey, Jeff.
2: Well, hello. How are you?
1: Well, it's great to hear your voice.
2: Well,
1: hi.
2: It's great to still have a voice.
1: To have a voice. Well, I think as long as you're alive, you're going to have a voice.
2: Well, I didn't know this time last year if that would be the case.
1: You know, I remember words that you spoke.
2: Right.
1: You said, even God can't rescue me from my current condition. You said, I'm doomed no matter which way I turn. I'm reading your words that you had said to me. I beg God every day to take my life.
2: I remember.
1: Wow. Okay.
2: Before we go any farther, may I quote a scripture? It's a short verse.
1: Absolutely. Sure.
2: Thank you. Psalms 30, verse 5. For his anger endureth but a moment, and his favor is life. Weeping may endure for a night, but joy comes
1: in the morning. Yes.
2: But praise the Lord for that. I never realized how much truth was in his word until I went through the valley that I went through. As I've told a friend of mine, I'm not quite to the point yet where I can thank him for the valley, but I feel myself getting closer to that point every day.
1: You know, you pointed out something. Many times we have a perspective as we get farther away from a tragedy, a deeper trial. And it's like when God says, I know the plans I have for you, plans to prosper you, not to harm you, plans to give you hope and a future. He knows how to make that come into reality. Now, we can not cooperate, but the point is, this is his plan that he makes clear to us, that we are not hopeless, that we are not without hope. And that means no matter what it is, he is going to use that circumstance. And sometimes it's to give us empathy and compassion for others that we would not have otherwise.
2: And sometimes it can get our eyes refocused where they should have been the entire time. I have fallen away from God. I'll admit it. I'll own it. I felt like the only avenue I had were the avenues I could see before me. And through the last several months, I've been able to see that your opening intro, what you just said, you're exactly right. And that's why I felt it was so important for me to get on your show again, because I know you deal with a lot of folks who are going through valleys of their own. And I'm here to tell them it only lasts for a moment. Now, God, no respecter of time, we know that.
1: Mm-hmm.
2: But there's a brighter day coming if we'll just hang on and draw closer to him.
1: Yes. You know, I have a saying that sometimes I give to people, and that is, now is not forever. Now is not forever. And I'll say that after me. Say it again. Because, just like I'm looking again at something that you had said. You said, "I'm in a mess." That was those were your opening words, and you said, "I thought about suicide." Now that was last year, but the point is, the reason people do consider suicide is they typically see no way out.
2: Right. I was there. You could figuratively say that I live in Memphis. I live in Memphis, Tennessee. I don't live in Memphis, but I live in a surrounding town. And I've told many folks that I was on the Memphis Bridge just waiting for the moment to jump into the Mississippi River. Mm-hmm. I was, literally. So many times that thought went through my head. Mm-hmm. I was told that water was going to be when I hit it.
1: Yes.
2: It was so prevalent on my mind. There was no way out. I was at my wit's end. I didn't know where I was going to go, what I was going to do. But God is faithful. God will get us through it. We just got to hang on.
1: You know, I'm going to be very candid. Knowing our audience, knowing so many that do call, sometimes they don't even want to be on the program. But that's where they are. It's like, I see no hope. It's like suicide is the only option.
2: Right.
1: So what would you say to the person right now? Somebody's saying, you're talking about me. Someone, it can be a man, it can be a woman. By the way, the most successful suicides are, and I shouldn't use that word, the most that complete the suicide act are men. There are more females that attempt a suicidal act, but the most, in terms of numbers, that they are completed by men. And I don't want anyone taking his or her own life. But for the person right now who's saying, look, I there is no way out. There is no hope. What would you say? Let's say it's a man who teetering.
2: I be candid?
1: Please. Yes.
2: A man has more pressure on him than a woman, in my opinion. Let me say it again. That is my opinion. A man has more pressure on him. He's to provide for the family. He's to have a good job to make that happen. I failed. And I'll tell you and I'll tell the world, I failed in life because I trusted my own judgment. What would I tell a man or a woman? Find you a church to get in. A good godly, same thing
1: church.
2: You told me last year. Find you a God-fearing, a truth-teaching church to get in. It's what the whole entire time that I was going through my valley, I never lost my faith. I never stopped listening to the word. I had Jeremiah, I had Tony Evans, I had Chuck Swindoll, I had them all coming at me because of Bot Radio. You and I talked about that Richard and Dick Bot radio.
1: Yes, yes.
2: We talked. I had that coming in my ear 24/7. I still sleep with an earbud in my ear as I listen to them throughout the night.
1: Great.
2: But that's not to replace being involved in church, being involved with God's people, being around His. They do care. They do love. And when I went through my experience last year, I felt like the church had turned its back on me. I don't know if I told you or not. I don't remember how much I told you. But I was in a Baptist church then, and when she told me she wanted a divorce, it hit me like a boulder beside my head. Mm-hmm. I didn't know where I was going, didn't know what I was going to do. We were living in her home. I was obviously going to have to leave, didn't know where I was going, didn't know anything. And I fell apart in this church, and nobody reached out to me. Nobody called me. Mm-hmm. Nobody checked on me. I felt like the church had left me to deal with it on my own, which they had. Obviously, that wasn't the church for me. I joined the church this past Sunday. I fell out of church. I started back to church about 4 months ago looking for the right church. Well, I found the right church about 3 weeks ago, and I joined it Sunday. Another Baptist church. This church loves, they preach the word, the truth of the word. They love. I went to lunch with them today. I found the church that I need to be in.
1: Fantastic. Yes.
2: They got to find them a church. That's so important. You stressed that to me so many times last year when I talked to you. But I didn't believe it. I felt like I was getting the word. I'm getting what I need. No, I wasn't. I had to be in his house around his people. That made the difference for me.
1: Well, the Bible says, it literally...
2: And if I might, forgive me for interrupting.
1: That's okay.
2: It'll make the difference for everybody. But you reference a verse from Ecclesiastes. What you need to know, and I know you know your game. You know how you're in the position you're in for a reason. But a person that doesn't believe in the word, a person that doesn't believe in God, you might as well be quoting French to them. Because that verse is not going to mean to them what it means to us.
1: Yeah, what I was going to say is there's a reason why specifically it's Hebrews 10, verse 25. There's a reason why in God's word it says, the Bible says, do not forsake the assembling of yourselves together. It's talking about be a part of a church fellowship.
2: Absolutely.
1: And we are to spur one another on in their lives. And there's a role that we need to have. I'm in a church, when I first got into a biblical church, and the key, I mean, I knew nothing about the Bible. I had been in a church, you know, for growing up, but there was nothing about Jesus as Lord and Savior, never heard about salvation, never heard about having a changed life through Christ. And so all churches are not equal. That's my point. Just because it's not just any church, and you qualified it, Jeff, and that was important, and we'll come back about that.
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4: Dr. Eric Scalise here, president of Hope for the Heart. 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

0: Welcome back to Hope in the Night. If you're facing a problem, would like to be a guest on the program, call 1-800-NIGHT-17 or text the word caller. Once you do that, our staff will get back to you and we'll find a time where you can join us. The program happens 11 p.m. to midnight, Monday through Friday, so that's when you'll need to be available. That's central time, so adjust that if you live somewhere else. Well, that's where you'll need to be available to come on the program and talk to June. Well, let's get back to this call with June and Jeff.
1: June, if I may, I'd like to share with you what I shared with the group at lunch this morning.
2: Fabulous. I'd love to hear it.
1: God will only woo us back to himself for so long. At some point, he puts his foot down and says, enough. And he hits us up beside the head with the proverbial boulder, if you will. And that's what happened to me last year. I'd been a Sunday school teacher. I'd been an assistant pastor. I'd served in almost every capacity the church offered. But I'd gotten away from God. And I'd made a fool of myself is what I'd done by I knew better. When my kids were small, I taught my kids about the Lord. My kids knew the Bible from Genesis to Revelation in order. My kids knew the apostles. My kids knew the commandments. My kids knew more scripture than most adults that I knew. One of the things I taught my kids was, if there's any turning away done, it's us turning away from God, because they'll never come away from us. I turned away from God. I chose my own selfish desires and put them before my relationship with God, and I was made a fool of. God stopped trying to woo me back with love and kindness and put his foot down and said, you've gotten away from me as far as you're going to get. It's time to come back. And the valley that I went through made that happen, because I'm closer to God now than I've ever been.
2: I'm even looking a year ago. You're saying, it's poignant. You said, even God cannot remedy my situation.
1: Right.
2: You said, I'm doomed. I wish I'd never been born. I wrote down your words that you said. And at the time, you were dead serious.
1: I was, absolutely. As I said before, I was on the bridge looking into the water just waiting for the opportunity to jump.
2: Mm-hmm.
1: I was there. I was as low as... I've listened to your show and the callers that you have, and I just can't imagine that anybody could have been any lower than I was last year when I first talked to you.
2: Well,
1: again, I didn't know where I was going, what I was going to do. I had zero answers. And I'm a man, we talked about a while ago. So many expectations are placed on us as men, the provider, the leader. And I failed in every one of them. But you know what? I look back to when my kids were little, when we were going to church, when I was teaching my kids about the Lord. I didn't fail then. I failed when I took my eyes off of God and decided to go my own way.
2: What was the motivation for you to move away from that dependence on the Lord?
1: Quite honestly, I've thought about that so many times, and I've ended on one thing. God will not share me. God's going to be number one in my life and in all of our lives. And when we put anything before him, he's not going to let it stay for long. My motivation was women. I would get involved with a woman, and I don't mean this against any woman. It's my fault. I own it. It's me. I would get in a relationship with a woman, and I would make her my God. I would make pleasing her more important than pleasing God.
2: Wow. everyone is tempted just in different areas.
1: Right.
2: We can all look back and say, okay, if anything is going to tempt me, it would be this. And
1: right.
2: Now, like for me, years ago, it was Cheetos.
1: I mean, might have been so simple.
2: And that's very light. But what I'm saying is, for some, it can be a food addiction. But, you know, very honestly, I love Cheetos, but I will not eat them because I can't eat just one.
1: I understand that. I get that.
2: It would be funny because then on rare occasion, Jeff, I would be speaking somewhere and it, you know, let's just make it Memphis because you're near Memphis. And
1: right.
2: But all of a sudden here'd be all these tables and all the people, and let's say it's a luncheon where I'm speaking, and then they would sometimes put Cheetos all around, on all the tables, or they would do Hunt's, like Hunt's tomatoes, Hunt's ketchup, all this, because my last name is Hunt. Now, my family has nothing to do with, in fact, I had people come up to me and say, June, I have quit using Heinz ketchup because of you. I'm now only buying Hunt's ketchup. And the first time anybody did that, I don't mean to get off course, but I am right now. I remember I thought, what do I say? Because that's not in any part of my family. And I didn't say anything. Then later I thought, I don't think that's right. I think I need to correct it. So from that point on, because it happened a number of times, and all of a sudden, I would say, you know, I so appreciate all the Hunt products you have all over. Just want you to know, I use Heinz myself, and they would laugh. And then after they laugh, I say, I'm really sincere that there's no connection with me or my family with Hunt's tomatoes or Hunt's ketchup. Now that's very, very light. But the point is, when I think of, at times, you know, people can have wrong thoughts. Now I'm serious about this. And sometimes they can be vicious toward us. And I've had people vicious toward me. And, you know, I have to figure out, what do I do about this situation? And it can be very trying. So we live in a very fallen world where fallen people do fallen things, and they can wound our hearts. They can wound us. But we have a God that's bigger than that in terms of, he literally is the Redeemer. That's one of his roles. And he can redeem our messes. And what that means is, we need to understand that he does have a plan for us. And the plan is for us to be yielded to him, giving our lives to him, and allowing us to make a difference, a positive difference, in the lives of others. Just like as you're meeting these people for the first time, the people at this church that now you're going to, I just remember what a difference it made for me. And I know he can do the same with you. You know, God intends to use you, Jeff, in the lives of others, and to be an encourager, to help.
1: Go ahead, I'm sorry.
2: No, just literally to help others when they're down, where they're, or in different ways. It can be precious how God uses us.
1: Well, something else I shared with the group at lunch, God stripped me of everything that was important to me. The money, the job, the women, he stripped me of everything. I lost it all by giving up the job. I don't know if you remember or not. I gave up a great job, great career to move here, to be with this woman, only to have her tell me 11, 12, whatever, however many years it was, she don't want to be married anymore. He stripped me of my job, the money that I've been told so many times. It's only material things. What they don't understand are the material things were what made me who I was. The job, the money, the ability to buy what I wanted, when I wanted. I had it all, and I gave it all up to marry her, only to have, he stripped me of everything to show me that he's all, the only important thing I have in my life. As I told someone, I don't know if you remember or not, but I tried the Church of Christ. As I told one of their elders, I'm not going to go into any more, but as I told, you never know how alone you are until it's only you and God in the boat. Mm-hmm. I was in that boat. I had nothing except God. But God was enough. God is enough.
2: Yes. Yes. Well, because he says, I know the plans I have for you, we can't know what those plans are.
1: Right.
2: But God's not going to lie. In fact, I'm going to be candid. I was talking to a teenager who was suicidal, and I said, Lincoln, would God lie to you?
1: Right.
2: He said, lie to me? I said, yes. Would God lie to you? And he said, no, I don't believe so. And I said, no, he cannot lie. The Bible even says that. He cannot sin. And I said, and he's the one who says, I know the plans I have for you. Plans to prosper you, not to harm you. Plans to give you hope and a future. Now this boy had just written a suicide note to his parents and to his siblings. And so I had him literally to promise me that he would, for 1 month, read that scripture and literally say, okay, I understand. God, you say, you know the plans you have for me.
3: 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You don't need a building.

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0: Welcome back to Hope in the Night. I want to mention it again. 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Whether you have a simple question about God's Word, you're trying to find a new church, maybe you had an argument with a friend, whatever it is, all the way up to hopelessness and much more serious things, we want to help you. 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So please reach out to us and let us give you the tools that you need to get through whatever you're struggling with. Let's finish up this program with June and Jeff.
1: Well, you know, June, if I may go first this time.
2: Absolutely.
1: Thank you. I know the scripture that you referenced about God wants us to prosper. But in my case, I can't speak for anyone else, and I wouldn't dare try. I knew about Job. I knew what Job went through. I knew what the Apostle Paul went through. The suffering, the trial. How can God use that to prosper me? But if they'll read a little farther, Job was blessed. After Job never lost his faith. He kept his faith. Though he slay me, I still praise his name. Paul never lost his faith. He stayed focused on what was ahead. We've got to stay focused on Jesus Christ. He is our only hope.
2: Well, and your point is, go to the rest of the story. Go to the end of the story of Job, and you see a huge restoration that would be totally unexpected. And so, we don't see even for our own lives.
1: Right.
2: How God is going to use us at different times. And it can be in the life of someone that we haven't even met yet, but it could make all the difference in the world.
1: Absolutely.
2: And we see how at different times there were those who were struggling. And in the

0: Bible where it was really rugged in the life of Paul. And here he is in prison, and yet he's literally bringing to Christ, faith in Christ. The guards are being saved because of him,
1: they were singing in prison. They were singing praises to God. Who does that? Only somebody that knows God. Only somebody that has a relationship, a strong, viable relationship with God. That's what your callers have to understand, have to believe. I'm reinforcing what you say. Our only hope is God. Our only hope is Jesus Christ. You know, we as the recording, the commercial, the rabbit hole. They'll lead us in all kind of different directions.
0: Yes.
1: The only direction we need to go is toward the Lord, the Bible, His Word, the truth of His Word.
0: What has been the turning point for you?
1: My roommate encouraged me to go back to church. I had several people encourage me to get back in church. And you know, in Acts 9:5, there's only two Bibles that I found that mention this: the King James and the New King James. The New King James, at the end of 9:5, Christ tells Paul it's hard for them to kick against the prick. And the New King James is goad, but it's the same thing. We're pricked. We're goaded. God uses these pricks, these goads, to lead us back to Him. And it's just a combination of the prick and goads that led me back to Him. There wasn't one specific time. There wasn't one specific day that we can call a turning point, but I knew I had to get back in church. I knew that I had to get back around His people, our family. I knew I needed that strength, as you told me last year. I needed the strength that I would draw from other family members, if you will.
0: I know what it's like to not be in the kind of church that there was no Bible in the church that I was exposed to growing up. And then all of a sudden, my atheist father, who had not been in church for 40 years except for weddings and funerals, he announced one day, "You're not going to..." And he was telling my mom, "You're not going to go to that church that you've been going to. You're going to..." And then he talked about going to a particular denomination that we weren't a part of. Well, you already mentioned Baptist. And all of a sudden, and I thought, what? You know, and so here we go. And he said, "And I'm driving." Now, you know, I mean, it didn't make sense to have an atheist father who literally who doesn't go to church for 40 years except for weddings and funerals. And he wasn't used to hearing sermons at all, and yet he respected the pastor of this large church. And he was fascinated. And now it ended up being later he thought God was competition, so he forbid all of us going to church. But still, the point is, now, you know, I was exposed, and I saw people. I mean, I'd never seen students who could even open a Bible, much less go, and all of a sudden they're there. But it was the... I was living for Sundays because I saw a quality of life in these that were high school students, and I had never seen, I didn't know what they had. And so you are saying that it's the fellowship of certain people that who are biblically solid, who know that the God of the Bible makes a difference in our lives, Jesus himself.
1: This church that I just joined on Sunday is the first church I felt this comfortable in. I felt the Holy Spirit command to walk in the door. The preacher is the one that actually reached out to me and invited me to church. When I walked in that church, I felt so much love, and he preaches from the straight from the Bible. Yes, it's got to be. They have to be people who are sold out to the Lord. Totally sold out. You know, we can choose God or we can choose mammon. We can't serve both.
0: Well, clearly, your eyes were opened to the truth.
1: Absolutely.
0: What if somebody doesn't have any exposure like this? You and I have had exposure for a dynamic church, and we're not talking about bigness, we're not talking about loudness, but you know that it's the people who literally they have a relationship with God through Christ, and it's I was drawn to them without ever telling them. For years I didn't open my mouth about the truth of the pain I had growing up or the in my family, but I knew they had a quality that I needed, and I'd never even heard of salvation, never heard of humbling my heart to receive Jesus as my personal Lord and Savior. Right. So I didn't understand what they had for so long, but then I kept. It was evident that they had a relationship. Later, I saw. How do you explain to someone who's not had any exposure to having a relationship with Christ?
1: Quite honestly, you can't. All you can do, all we can do, and I'm on Facebook quite a bit talking about, I'm a very open person, and as you can tell, of course, I had a Church of Christ elder to tell me that he didn't believe my faith was real. But that notwithstanding, I lost my train of thought.
0: I was just asking if somebody doesn't even know about having a relationship with Christ, I was wondering, how would you try to explain that?
1: What I would do in my personal life is witness to them, tell them what God has done for me, where God has brought me from, where I am now, and beg them, if I have to come to my church, come experience the love of Christ, come experience the truth of his word. Come where I hear about church hurt all the time, read about it on Facebook, and it's real, but they don't understand that it's not the people that they're there for. They're there for themselves and for the Lord. I hope that makes sense.
0: Well,
1: I want people to come to my church. Because I know my church is loving. I know my church preaches the truth. And you mentioned earlier the Baptist church. Gene, I'm going to be honest. And this may, you may get letters, cards, and phone calls about this. I believe the Baptist church is the only one preaching the truth anymore.
0: Well, I know there are some non-denominational churches that do Bible churches
1: that.
0: And yes, but the point is, I think what we need to do is humble our hearts and receive Jesus as our personal Lord and Savior and ask Him to guide us to a church that is the church of His choice, where we can grow, where we can learn, and where there can be that precious, it's called fellowship. It's not two fellows in one ship, but a lot of people think of fellowship that way. And that there can be a joy in fishing like that. But my point is, when we are in the church of God's choice, if we're growing, and this is where also we will have an opportunity to literally minister to one another. In fact, that's one of the things that is stated in the book of Hebrews, where it says that we are to do not forsake the assembling of yourselves together.
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7: 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Scripture gives work a sacred weight. In Genesis, God placed man in the garden to work it and to keep it. Proverbs honors the one who works his land. Paul warns against idleness and calls believers to earn their bread. Why does that still matter today? 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
11: We read in the Gospels about people being possessed by demons. You know what? Demon possession is real. Demons are real. Demons are powerful. But the good news is when you become a Christian, you're under divine protection and no demon can possess you. Demons can tempt you. Demons can harass you. They can attack you, but they cannot possess you. It is only the non-believer that can be possessed by a demon. And when Christ lives inside of us, there can be no demons. Jesus is not into a timeshare program. When he enters your heart, he's a sole occupant. And know this, Jesus, who died on the cross and rose again from the dead, now stands at the door of each of our lives, and he knocks and says, if you'll hear my voice and open the door, I'll come in. You can have Christ come and forgive you of all of your sin. I don't care what you've done, God will forgive you. Well, I don't know, I've done some really radical things. Yeah, you don't think God doesn't know about it already? God knows everything you've done. But he'll forgive you because Christ died on the cross for that sin and took God's judgment upon himself. Instead of you having to face it, he died in your place. And if you'll turn from that sin and believe in him, you can be forgiven. So for any of you that are not sure if Jesus is living inside of you, I would suggest you run into the open arms of the Lord.
10: 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Already know God? Invite others to learn more about what it means to follow Jesus. 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
14: Whenever a church grows, it's by the teaching of God's word. God brings the people that he wants, and God takes away the people that he wants. All the credit, all the glory goes to Jesus Christ. It's not built upon any personality. It is Jesus Christ, the King of Kings and Lord of Lords. And if there's not that foundation, the church will not last. It cannot be built on a personality.

0: Welcome to Somebody Loves You Radio, the Bible teaching ministry of Raul Reese in Diamond Bar, California. Thank you for joining us today as we continue our study through 1 Corinthians. In today's message, Raul will look at the difference between living according to the Spirit and living according to the desires of the flesh. As believers, God has made His home within us through the Holy Spirit, and He calls us to live in a way that reflects that union. Here's Raul Reese with part two of our message, Spiritual Maturity Creates Unity.
1: Now Paul in chapter 3, verse 1, he begins, "And I, Paul, brethren, could not speak to you as spiritual people, but as carnal and as babies in Christ." Notice that. I couldn't talk to you the way I'm talking to mature people. And the reason is because you're a carnal person. You haven't developed. You haven't grown. You're still sucking on milk. You can't eat solid food. If I give you solid food, you'll choke on it. You're just a little infant baby. And you know that the majority of a lot of churches and the majority of most of the body of Jesus Christ today, it's immature and it's carnal. A very small amount of people in the church are spiritual today as in the Old Testament times. Seriously. That's why there is so much immaturity and carnality in the church. Why? Because churches are not teaching God's word systematically, Genesis to Revelation, to have the full counsel of God. And these infants in the body of Christ are people that have never read through the Bible, never read the word of God. So it's really important that Paul is exhorting these people that are not developing, they're not growing, and they're immature, and they have one foot in the world, and they have one foot in Christ, and they're totally divided when it comes to the unity of the body of Jesus Christ. They're the ones that are constantly causing problems in the church. They're the ones. Because they are not spiritual. They don't hear God's voice. They grieve the Holy Spirit of God because of their sin. But notice what he says here at verse 1 again. "And I, brethren, could not speak to you as spiritual people, but as carnal," and notice, "as babies," as infants in Christ. Infants in Christ, because they're not mature in the word of God. Verse 2, he says, "When I gave you to eat, I fed you with milk and not with solid food." Wow. Because you would choke on it. He couldn't give to them what I'm giving to you tonight, the word of God like that. They couldn't study it because they couldn't. They didn't have a hunger for it. They didn't want to know about it. And Paul tells them here, "You guys, if I were to give it to you," he said, "you would have grown spiritually, but instead of growing spiritually, you're growing more toward the world than toward Christ." And yet in the book of Hebrews chapter 6, he really gives a warning, and in Hebrews chapter 10, pretty heavy warnings. You read it when you go home, you'll blow your mind. And then he goes on, "I fed you with milk and not with solid food, for until now you were not able to receive it, and even to the present time, you are still not able." Notice that. That's the problem. They could not receive the word of God. Spiritually, they were having a tough time. They couldn't receive God's word in their own lives. And again, notice verse 3, "For you are still carnal. For where there is," here's the fruit of their carnality, this is the works. "For where there is carnality still, for where there is envy, strife, divisions among you, are you not carnal and behaving like mere men?" Notice that, like mere men. The signs of carnality are shown here in verse 3. They cause divisions, they're envious, they're strifeful, and they just don't have the unity in the body of Jesus Christ. They don't understand the things of God, and they don't want to know the things of God. They're just enjoying the world, and at the same time, they want to get spiritual, but they can't get spiritual, so they happen to be just a bunch of babies in the church, never fully developing spiritually. And this is what they were saying, verse 4. He says, "For when one says, 'I am of Paul,' and another one says, 'Well, I'm of Apollos,' are you not carnal?" This is the beginning of denominations here. Well, I'm a Baptist. Well, I'm a Pentecostal. Well, I'm a Lutheran. Well, I'm of Calvary Chapel. We can't do that. That's carnality. Paul the Apostle wants to make sure that we understand that division kills a church. Think of how many little churches, 25, 50 people, someone comes into that church and begins to cause division, and those 50 little people, now 25 people, leave with that troublemaker and they start another church somewhere else. They bring a split into the church. Those are signs of carnality. Building their own kingdom. Stealing sheep from another church. That's the signs of carnality. And God doesn't put up with stuff like that. He's going to teach us in a moment here. He says, for one says, I'm a Paul. Another one says, I'm Apollos. Are not you yet fleshly, carnal? Notice that. Carnal in every way. And then notice verse 5. Who then is Paul? And Paul's talking to himself. Who's Paul? Who's Apollos? But ministers, servants through whom you believe and as the Lord gave to each one of you. I got saved with Billy Graham. I got saved with Chuck Smith. I got saved with Greg Lurie. I got saved here. I got saved there. Who cares? God used them as instruments to save you. But you don't start worshiping them. We need to really be careful because Paul here is really warning what's going to happen concerning these divisions that come. And I think it's important the way Paul's bringing us here, because the greatest problem in the ministry are people that are not only using God as a crutch, but they get puffed up. And as they get puffed up, what do? They start not only being carnal, but think about how when people start praising other people, and some people that are in the ministry, when they start being used by God, and their churches start growing and developing, and they start getting out for the radio in national wise, around the country, around the world, they become superstars and they forget where they came from because people are worshiping them. Oh, let me have your autograph or take a picture and sign my picture or sign my Bible. I hate that. I hate that when I go speak, man. I tell them, hey, I don't do stuff like that. And the reason for that, that's why I was taught by Pastor Chuck Smith. By the grace of God, we're teaching the word of God. By the grace of God, we are what we are. And sometimes people forget where they came from. As God begins to anoint you and use your life and begins to prosper you in every way in the ministry, all of a sudden you're untouchable and you don't talk to people and you stay away from people. You have all these bodyguards around yourself. Oh, that's carnality. That's not spirituality. And so it's really important that we understand that Paul never, ever, ever had somebody protect him. Never, never said you're untouchable, Paul. Paul was always with the people. Always with the people, teaching them, caring for them, loving them. Because he was a minister. He was a servant of Jesus Christ. He was living among the people and like the people. And that's why here he rebukes, and look what he says. He says, who then is Paul? And who's Apollos? But servants through whom you believe, as the Lord gave to each one of us. Notice that. It says, I, Paul, planted, Apollos watered, but who gives the increase? God gave the increase. Some of you here, you go out and you talk to your friends. What are you doing? You're sowing seeds. Somebody else comes along and speaks to them, and they water. And then all of a sudden they get saved. Who gets the credit? The Lord. The Lord. You were just an instrument used by God. That's it. Bottom line, you don't take the credit for anything that God does in your life. We cannot do that. It's the Lord, the one that is doing the work. He brings glory and honor to his name. We don't give glory to man at all. It belongs to Jesus Christ. So Paul here is giving us great insight. I planted, Apollos watered, but God gave what? The increase. Notice that. God gets the credit, not men. So then neither he who plants is anything. I love that. He that plants is nothing. Nor he who waters. But God who gives the increase. I love it. God gives the increase in this church. Whenever a church grows, it's by the teaching of God's word. God brings the people that he wants and God takes away the people that he wants. All the credit, all the glory goes to Jesus Christ. It's not built upon any personality. It is Jesus Christ, the King of Kings and Lord of Lords. And if there's not that foundation, the church will not last. It cannot be built on a personality. It has to be built upon the foundation of Jesus Christ in order for God to get the credit and all the honor. And then he goes on to say this. He says in verse 7 again, so then neither he who plants is anything nor he who waters, but God gives the increase. Now he who plants and he who waters are one, the same. Notice that. And each one will receive his own reward according to his own labor. Notice that we are instruments of God. And one day when you stand before the Lord, you're going to stand before God at the Bema seat of Christ, Romans chapter 14, 10, 2 Corinthians 5, 10. And here Paul's going to give us some really good insight, okay? Because here in verse 8, he's telling you that you're going to receive according to your own labor. Every person will be tested individually. You won't be there with your mom and dad or mom and dad with their kids. Every individual person will stand before God, and God is going to take everything you've ever done, he's going to throw it into the fire. And he's going to test it to see what value it has.
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1: Verse 9. For we are God's fellow workers. You are God's field. You are God's building. Notice that. You are God's building. According to the grace of God, which was given to me, Paul, as a wise master builder, I, Paul, have laid the foundation. Another came along and built on it. But let each one take heed how he builds upon it. Hey, what's your foundation? Remember, sand or the rock. If you build upon the sand, your house is going to fall. Nothing's going to last. But if you build your house upon the rock, when the trials and temptations and the situations and problems in life, when the wind and the waves begin to beat upon it, it stood, it didn't fall. Why? Because Jesus Christ is the rock of my salvation. He's the one that has set me free. And then he says this in verse 11. Check this out. For no other foundation can anyone lay than that which is laid, which is who? Jesus Christ. Not the Catholic Church, not the Lutheran Church, not the Methodist, not Calvary Chapel, not any church can say we are the truth. Jesus Christ builds the foundation. For no other foundation can anyone lay than that which is laid by Jesus Christ. Notice verse 12. Now, if anyone builds on this foundation with gold, silver, precious stones, wood, hay, and straw, each one's work will become clear, for the day will declare it, because it will be revealed by fire. And notice, and the fire will test each one's work of what sort it is. What is he talking about? He's talking about the Bema seat of Christ. Romans 14, 10, 2 Corinthians 5, 10. The Bema seat of Christ is not for non-believers. It's for believers. Why? Because we're never going to stand at the white throne judgment. Our sins have been judged on Calvary, at the cross, by Jesus shedding his blood. But what's going to be judged is not your sins. What's going to be judged is your works. Your works. The value of your works. Reading your Bible, praying, witnessing, giving to God. You see, those are the values. And when you get to the Bema seat of Christ, the Lord is going to say, okay, let's see your Christian life in your giving, in your reading, in your praying, in your witnessing. Let's throw it into the fire and see what value it has. And when he throws it in, gold, silver, wood, hay, and stubble, Whatever comes out of the fire, that's going to be your reward. And if nothing comes out of the fire, you're going to be saved by the grace of God, and you'll inherit the kingdom of God, but you'll never be able to rule with Jesus Christ as kings and priests that he talks about. You can't. Because you never really, truly came to that place where God says that what we're supposed to bring fruit in our lives. So it's really important that you check yourself out and say, what kind of a fruit am I bringing before the Lord? One day I'm going to be judged. I'm going to stand at the Bema seat of Christ, and I'm going to have to evaluate my life before God in the area of giving, reading, praying, and witnessing to people. And then whatever you do in the kingdom of God will be evaluated by the fire. That's what he's talking about here in verse 13. And then look what he says, verse 14. And if anyone's work which he has built on endures, he will receive a reward. Notice that. But if anyone's work is burned in the fire, he will suffer the loss, but he himself will be saved, yet as through the fire. It's crazy how God works. You'll get to heaven, but you have nothing to show concerning in this world what you did for Christ. Salvation is a free gift of God. It's not of works. As any man should boast, but when there's real true faith, there's true real works that endure in the kingdom of God. And then he says this, verse 16, don't you know that you are the temple of God and that the Spirit of God dwells in you? He wants to remind you that who you are as the instrument of God, your body, listen carefully, your body doesn't belong to you anymore. Doesn't belong to you anymore. Your body has become the temple of the living God. In the Old Testament was a tabernacle. And in the tabernacle, they had the holiest of holies in the outer court. And there where the priests would go and wash themselves, bring the sacrifice, kill the sacrifice, and then offer it to the Lord. And nobody could go into the holiest of holies where the two cherubims were covering the Ark of the Covenant. Only once a year the priest was to go in with a chain wrapped in his right ankle and the pomegranate bells on the bottom ringing. But if any kind of a sin was in the priest's life, the bells would stop ringing, and with that rope, nobody could go in. They pull him out. They pull him out. Now, if the holiest of holies was only for the priest once a year, what did Jesus do when he died on the cross? Remember the rent on the temple? It rent in half. He broke the place where in the Old Testament, you can only go once a year. And now he says you can enter into the holiest of holies anytime you want to. That's why he came. And what does he say? You are now the temple of the what? Of the living God. And where's the holiest of holies? In your heart. You are God's instrument. You are God's temple. And that's why Paul constantly says you really need to be careful how you use your body because it's God's temple. Watch what he's going to say. This is pretty heavy. Don't you know that you are the temple, the holiest of holies of God, and that the Spirit of God dwells in you? Not outside. The Holy Spirit, the triunity person of God, it works where? In your hearts. And then what? And if anyone defiles the temple of God, God will destroy him, for the temple of God is holy, which temple you are. You're having sex with your boyfriend or girlfriend, the temple of God. You're stealing from work, the temple of God. Whatever you're doing in the flesh, remember, you are the temple of the living God, and God is dwelling in you. And when you hinder the work of the Holy Spirit in your life, because the Holy Spirit's a person, what does he do? He can't really do effectively any work in your life. Until you repent, you make things right before God. We are the temple of the living God. This is not the temple. This is a place to keep the rain out and the heat out and the sun. But every single person that sees and every one that sees becomes a temple of the living God if they're born again of the Holy Spirit of God. You have to be a Christian in order to be the temple of God. So when you look in the mirror, you're looking at your what? At your flesh. But going past your flesh to the soul and to the spirit, that's where God dwells in your life. That's where God dwells. The spiritual man, the spiritual woman. And that's why Paul wants to make sure they understand here. Then he says in verse 18, let no one deceive himself. If anyone among you seems to be wise in this world, let him become a fool that he may become wise. That he may become wise. Why? Because no fornicator, no liar, no whoremonger, no homosexual, no lesbian, no liar will ever inherit the kingdom of God. You don't want to grieve the Holy Spirit of God. Paul the Apostle in Romans chapter 12, 1 and 2, he says, I therefore beseech you, brother, by the mercies of God, that you present your bodies as a living sacrifice, holy and acceptable to God. And be you not conformed to this world, but be you transformed by the renewing of your mind. That's what Paul says. And then in Galatians chapter 5, Ephesians chapter 5, you can read it. 1 Corinthians chapter 5 and 1 Corinthians chapter 6, he says that we are not to desecrate this body in the works of the flesh. And if anybody continues to practice in the flesh, will not inherit the kingdom of God. Will not inherit the kingdom of God. So Paul here wants to make sure that we're understanding that as believers, we may be deceived about being secure and living a life of sin and thinking that God has forgiven me and I'm still going to go to heaven, when he says that no fornicator, practicing homosexual or fornicator or liar, if you continue in that sin, you'll never see God. You'll never see eternity in heaven. You'll end up in hell. Paul wants to make sure that we understand this tonight.
0: 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And we hope you'll join us again next time as our study of 1 Corinthians continues. Together, we'll consider what God desires from those he calls to serve him, and we'll discover why humility is essential for anyone seeking to honor Christ. Now, with the closing comment, here's Roel once again.
1: Look what he says in verse 19. For the wisdom of this world is what is foolishness with God. Notice that. What's foolishness? The preaching of the cross, where we start in chapter 1, verse 18. Notice that. For it is written, where? Job 5:13. He says, he catches the wise in their own craftiness. And again, Psalm 94:11. The Lord knows the thoughts of the wise, that they are what? Empty. Empty thoughts. Therefore, let no one boast in men, for all things are yours, whether Paul or Apollos or Peter, or the world or life or death, or things present or things to come are all yours. Check this out. And you are Christ, and Christ is God's. I love it. So Paul the Apostle wants to make sure that we understand our position in Jesus Christ. Are you a natural man? Or are you a spiritual man? Or are you a carnal person? You have to make up your mind who you want to serve. You can't serve two masters. You love the one and you hate the other.
2: I am falling in love with you.
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4: 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Muhammad was a Sunni Muslim in Mosul, Iraq, until Jesus came to him in a dream. He woke up and chose to follow Christ. Months later, his wife had the very same dream, and she followed Jesus too. When Muhammad began sharing his faith, his house was burned down. He moved his family and kept sharing until ISIS was about to take their city. They fled to a displaced person camp near Erbil. There, Muhammad dedicated a tent to prayer and Bible study. When asked what he needed, he smiled and said, "We have everything we need." Pray for Muhammad's faith to remain strong as he witnesses to those around him.
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7: 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In fact, if you've been trying to do it in the power of the flesh, God has simply been teaching you that you can't change your life. You can't change your life. You can't get rid of your sins by your own power. 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You can't get your attitude pure. You can't get rid of uncleanness of heart, of unforgiveness and bitterness and malice. 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
15: Adversary, take heed to yourselves if thy brother, watch this, he's talking church folks, if thy brother trespass against thee, hurt your feelings, say something you don't like, do something you don't like, even if it's the pastor, thy brother trespass against thee. He did me wrong. Don't run away from the church. Rebuke him. In other words, let him know what he did. Let him know. Sometimes people hurt people and don't even know they hurt them. And I got news for you. You hurt people sometime and don't even know you hurt them. They walking around with an attitude toward you and you wondering what's going on. What's the matter? What's the problem? And they you don't even know. And then they won't tell you. So they stuck. And then you stuck trying to figure out, what did I do to them? And you be, they don't speak to me anymore. What did I do to them? They don't sit where I sit anymore. They don't sit by me. They don't talk to me. No. What did I do? What did I do to her? And you trying to figure out, what did I do? What did I do? It would have been easy if the person said, you know why I don't sit next to you anymore? Because you, and tell you the truth. I mean, if you can't tell the truth in the church, where can you tell the truth at? The Bible says the truth will make you free. It don't only free the person that's been offended, but it will free the person that did the offending. When you offend somebody and you know it, or they tell you, stop right there. See, look, I didn't mean that. I'm sorry. Please forgive me. That seems to be the hardest thing for Christians to say, I'm sorry. He said, take heed to yourselves. If your brother trespass against you, if your sister trespass against you, rebuke him. In other words, tell him the truth. Tell him what he's done. He said, and if he or she repents, forgive him. Forgive her. If you tell them what you did, I'm positive they'll say, oh, I'm sorry. I didn't mean to hurt. I didn't mean to please forgive me. And then the Bible says you are to forgive him. Is that right? Look at verse 4. And if he trespasses against thee, this will get you, seven times in a day. Oh, there you go again. It offended me again. Oh, there you go again. It didn't hurt me. There you go. Now, you know I'm ready to clean this clock now. I'm ready to cuss this. But he know what he doing. She know what she doing. I'm ready to get her now. Seven times in a day. And seven times in a day, turn again to thee saying, I repent. I'm sorry. Please forgive me. Thou shalt forgive him or her. What does this have to do with being made whole? God said, if you don't do it, you're going to be sick. It's going to make you sick. You holding on to the hurt is going to make you sick. So watch this. Watch this now, verse 5. Watch the disciples. They're just like you and me. And the apostle said unto the Lord, Lord, in order for us to do this, you have to increase our faith. You have to increase our faith. We don't have the faith to be doing that. No. We don't have no faith for that. Slap me on my face. I ain't turning nothing. I'm going to hit him. I'm going to knock him. Hit him like I hit a snake. So the apostles were quick to say, Lord, wait a minute. You're going to have to increase our faith for us to do that. We need more faith because we tell you right now, we're going to have a problem with this. Increase our faith. Now watch verse 6. Watch this. Come, watch how the Lord come back. And the Lord said, if you had faith as a grain of mustard seed, smallest seed in the seed kingdom, mustard seed, if I had it right here, a little black dot, little black ball I've seen, and if I drop it, I couldn't find it. It's just the smallest, tiniest seed. He says, if you just had that much faith as a grain, and somebody said the grain was, and they got really technical, if you cut the seed open, as tiny as it is, it has grains inside of it. So Jesus was saying, if you just had enough faith that was large enough as the grain that's inside of the mustard seed. He said, you might say, wait a minute. If you had the faith, you might say, if you had the faith, you might what? Unto this sycamine tree. Wait. What kind of tree? Wait. Hold right there. Now, the Lord Jesus is very intelligent. He made all the trees and all the, my translators say, he really said the mulberry tree. But when I searched the scriptures, I've never heard anywhere where the Lord Jesus said anything about a mulberry tree. But he always would refer to the fig tree. But in this case, he's talked about a tree that I'd never heard of. I love King James because he just makes it more real to me. He says, you might say unto this sycamine tree, be thou plucked up by the root, and be thou planted in the sea, and it should obey you. What did he say that we didn't get? The disciples found it very hard to obey this command by the Lord Jesus. They came to the conclusion that they needed more faith in order to be able to do this. Faith, let me give you a workable definition of faith. Faith is belief in the Word of God and acting on it. Faith is belief in the Word of God and acting on it. Let me give you a test. How many of you believe in tithe? How many of you believe in tithing? Now, how many of you really tithe? Pull those names and check those tithings for the people got their hands up. Pull their names right now. See, a lot of people believe in tithing, but they don't tithe. You believe it, but you don't have faith to do it. And because you don't have faith to do it, God can't open the windows of heaven and pour you out blessings that you wouldn't have room enough to receive because you don't believe it. That's all right. I got a whole series I'm teaching on belief. So watch this now. It just doesn't make sense for me. I need money. Why would I give money? Especially, why would I give the church? This big church got plenty of money and always will have plenty of money. But you are the one that get blessed when you give, not the church. If you had faith as a grain of mustard seed, go back to the text, you might say unto this sycamine tree. Wait a minute, what is he saying? So faith is belief in the Word of God and acting on it. So let's look at verse 6 one more time. Come on, and let's read it out loud. Come on. And the Lord said what? If you have faith as a grain of mustard seed, you might say under this sycamine tree, be thou plucked up. So we found out faith talks. I said faith talks. So that's why you have to watch what you're saying, because faith talks. Most of you are here because you said, I'm going to church in the morning, and look at where you're at. If you're here and you didn't say you were coming here, then you're lost. You don't know where you're at. You say everything before you do it. So God is saying, watch this now, say to the sycamine tree, be thou plucked up by the root. So faith talks. But when he say to the sycamine tree, and we can't find a sycamine tree, there's no such thing. Lord, what are you talking about? What kind of a tree is a sycamine tree? Could a sycamine tree be a person whose mind is sick and cannot receive spiritual truth? Because his or her mind is sick and need to be healed. So let me go on the rabbit trail with you. See if you can see this. Mark chapter 8. Are you with me this morning? I know you don't get this kind of teaching every day, but I got to teach what God has given me to give to you. Is that all right? So you can understand better. Amen. Mark chapter 8, verse 22. When you have it, say amen. Watch this now. Watch this. Mark chapter 8, verse 22. Let me speed up. And he, the Lord Jesus, cometh to Bethsaida, and they bring a blind man unto him and besought him to touch him. It's all right with that. And he took the blind man by the hand and led him out of...
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2: To be able to see. I don't care if you spit on me, throw up on me, do whatever you got to do. Only let my healing come forth in the name of Jesus. And see, that's another thing. Some people I say, well, come to the altar. I'm going to pray for you that you get your healing. Can you pray for me back here? Watch this now. Watch this now. He took the blind man by the hand. I marvel at this. And led him out of the town, away from the crowd. And when he had spit on his eyes and put his hands upon him, you think the blind man mattered about that? You think the blind man said, oh, Jesus, you spitting on me. He asked him if he saw anything. Watch this now. Watch this. I'm going to show you something. And he looked up and said, I see men as trees walking. You know how many men could live holy if they could see women as trees? Instead of 36, 22, 44. Men go by what they see and women go by what they hear. That's why men always have those roving eyes. They always, and in this church, they look like they're watching a ping pong mat. Because we got the most beautiful women in the world, members of this church. So watch what he said. Spit on the eyes, put his hands upon them, and he asked him, can you see anything? And the man said, he looked up and the man said, I see men. He was totally blind. He said, I see men as trees walking. I see men as trees walking. Now watch this, verse 25. After that, he put his hands again upon his eyes and made him look up, and he was restored and saw every man clearly. I've heard preachers preach this, and they said, see, Jesus messed up the first time. Let me help you, preacher. The Lord Jesus has never made a mistake in his life, amen? So then, why did he have to do it the second time in order to heal him? I said, no, he healed him the first time. I said he was healed the first time. But the man said he sees me in his trees. They say, yes, I know. But watch this. That's the way God sees you. That's the way God sees us. I don't care how you dress up and decorate for God. He don't see that. He's looking at your fruit. Fruit don't grow on a man, a woman. Fruit grow on a tree. So when the Lord looks at us, he's looking at your fruit. So he put his hands upon him, took him away, restored him. He saw every man. He told him, don't go back to that town. No, get by your house somewhere else. Because all they're going to do is make you blind again. So I hear preachers saying when they preach this passage of scripture, they say that the Lord Jesus missed in healing the man. That's why he had to do it a second time. No, sir. To get it right, let me tell you something. Do you believe the Lord Jesus ever made a mistake? Watch this. The Son of God, the King of glory, make a mistake? Why do you think the Lord says you shall know the tree by his fruit? Fruit went to the dictionary. The fruit is the fruit of a person's life. The fruit of a person's life is the actions of their lives. So when you see what they're doing and how they're acting and whatnot, the Lord said, that's the fruit. The normal and consistent production of fruit, whether good or evil in a person's life, will bear evidence whether or not that life is of God. So what do you get in that, preacher? Well, go to Matthew's Gospel, chapter 7. I got to get you to see this. Matthew's Gospel, chapter 7. We'll get right back on track in a minute. Matthew's Gospel, chapter 7. Pick it up at verse 15.
3: Oh, it's a lot of scriptures today, Brother Bob.
2: It's not half as bad as that television program you were watching last night, sister girl. Matthew's Gospel, chapter 7, verse 15. Now watch this. Watch this. Here he comes. Watch this. Jesus is speaking. He says, beware of false prophets. In other words, beware of fake preachers. Beware of false preachers. He said, which come to you in sheep's clothing. He looks so good on that. Oh, Bubba Shanda, Bubba. I don't know who Bubba and Shanda is, but they get a lot of play in the church. Got a clergy collar on, a big cross, whatnot, big Bible, got the whole, look just like a sheep. Watch Jesus teach it. He said, but inwardly, they are ravening or ravenous wolves.

0: He said, now watch this verse 6. He said, you shall know them by their fruit. Wait a minute, wait. Do people produce fruit? I thought fruit grew on trees. You shall know them by their fruits. Do men gather grapes of thorns or figs of thistles? Even so, watch this, every good tree. And so when sisters come to me and, Brother Bob, I didn't know he was like that. I said, well, did you examine his fruit? No, but he sure know how to kiss. He said, even so, every, 17, even so, every good tree bringeth forth good fruit. If it's a good tree, it's a good, is he talking about trees? If it's a good tree, it will bring forth good fruit. If it's a good tree, it'll bring forth good fruit. If it's a good tree, it will bring forth good fruit. But a corrupt tree brings forth evil, bad, horrible, terrible fruit. So if the tree is a good tree, it's going to bring forth good fruit. But if it's a corrupt tree, evil tree, bad tree, it's going to bring forth bad fruit, evil fruit. Now watch verse 18. A good tree, I said a good tree, cannot bring forth evil fruit. If you're a good tree, you can't, so you can't fake this. Are you with me, somebody? You either real or you're not real. Are you with me, somebody? A good tree cannot bring forth bad fruit, evil fruit. Neither can a corrupt tree bring forth good fruit. I don't care how you try to fake it. Your tree, if you are not a good fruit, will bring forth, produce bad fruit. Then watch verse 19. Every tree that bringeth not forth good fruit is hewn down, hacked down, and cast into the fire. And that's the lake of fire. Every tree that bringeth not forth good fruit is hewn, chopped down, and cast into the fire. Now watch verse 20. It'll get you. So you won't make mistakes anymore with people. Wherefore, by their fruits, you shall know them. So instead of you being a judge, become a fruit inspector. Did you get that? Just become a fruit inspector. Examine the fruit that's hanging on that tree. So John chapter 5, I'm going home with this. I love you all so much. Come on now, here we go. I'm bringing it back to our subject, wilt thou be made whole? Turn to your neighbor and ask your neighbor, what kind of fruit's growing on you? No, leave that one alone. Turn to the other one and say, what kind of fruit? So in St. John chapter 5, pick it up at verse 1. St. John chapter 5 and verse 1. I got to go. I want to tell my brothers and sisters in Hawaii, hello this morning. Hi, those of you from Hawaii. I got your email. Amen. Thank you for watching. Amen. God bless you. St. John chapter 5, verse 1. Invite me over there. Invite me over to Hawaii. St. John chapter 5, verse 1. When you have it, say amen. Got a beautiful email from Hawaii, a church in Hawaii. Beautiful. St. John chapter 5 and verse 1. Pick it up there. Let me read it for time's sake. You ready? After this, there was a feast of the Jews, and Jesus went up to Jerusalem. Now there is at Jerusalem by the sheep market a pool which is called in the Hebrew tongue Bethesda. Somebody say Bethesda. That's translated house of mercy. Having five porches, the Bible says. In these lay a great multitude of impotent folk. Underline the word impotent in your King James. It means sick people. In these lay a great multitude of sick people. Sick people. Of blind people. Of halt. That means they are crippled, lame, withered means they're paralyzed people, waiting for the moving of the water. He said, for an angel went down at a certain season into the pool and troubled or stirred up the water, and whosoever then first after the troubling or the stirring of the water stepped in was made, was what? No, was healed. No, was healed. Whosoever stepped in after the troubling of the water stepped in was made whole of whatsoever disease he had. And a certain man was there which had an infirmity, a sickness, an illness, 38 years. 38 years laying there waiting for the troubling of the water. Why didn't you get in when the water was troubled? When Jesus saw him lie and knew that he had been there now a long time in that case, in that condition, he said unto him, here he comes, wilt thou be made whole? Notice he didn't say, do you want to be healed? Don't you really want to be healed? After all, that's what he was laying there for, wasn't it? 38 years he's waiting to get his healing. Let me ask you a question today. How long have you been waiting for your healing? 38 years this man was crippled, lame, afflicted with this paralyzing disease. 38 years he laid by the pool waiting to get a chance to be healed. And the Lord Jesus comes by and asks him a question. Wilt thou be made whole? And I translate it, do you really want to be made whole? The question was, do you want to be made whole? The man wanted to be healed. He had no idea about being made whole. He just wanted his healing. That's the trouble with a lot of us. We just want to walk. We just want to see. We just want to hear. But what about your mind being right? And what about your spirit being right? And what about your attitude being right? And what about, no, just heal me of my condition. No, if I heal your leg, I got to heal your mind too. Because not only is your leg crippled, but your mind is crippled too. The impotent man answered him, sir, I have no man when the water is troubled to put me into the pool. But while I'm coming, another person steps in faster than me, steps down before me, gets his healing, and I don't get mine. Watch what Jesus said in verse 8. Jesus said unto him, rise, take up thy bed, and walk. Look at 9. And immediately the man was made. Immediately the man was made and took up his bed and walked. And on the same day was the Sabbath. Immediately the man was made. Let me ask you a question. Wilt thou be made whole this morning? Don't tell me about your sickness and how long you had it and how many times you've taken those pills. I want to know if you want to be made whole. And if I'm talking to you, I want you to stand on your feet. I believe our God, the only God on the face of the earth, through the power of our Lord Jesus Christ and the power of the Holy Ghost, can make you healed. Man wanted to be healed. Are there a lot of people that are healed but are not whole? Body is healed, but your mind is sick. Mind is healed, but the body is sick. Mind and body is healed, but human spirit is sick. How many know your human spirit, your soul, your mind, emotions, will, intellect, and your body, all three parts of you, must be healed in order for you to be made whole? How do you know if I'm whole, Brother Bob? How do I know if I'm whole? You have right thinking. You'll have right believing. You'll have right talking, which will produce right living, or we call holy living. Let me ask you a question before you leave. Wilt thou be made whole? If I'm talking to you today without looking at anybody, I got my head down. I want you to just get up and come to the Lord Jesus. He's in the healing business this morning. I heard him talking about your miracle. I'm not concerned about what your doctor said. I'm telling you what Dr. Jesus is saying. Dr. Jesus, our Lord and Savior, is telling you today. He's asking you a question. Wilt thou? What I love about God, he'll never make you. You can get your healing in your body, but if your mind is still sick, you're still going to have a lot of trouble. You can get your healing in your mind and in your body, but if your spirit, somebody said, how do you know you have a sick spirit? I said it last week. You become ornery. You become bitter. You become mean. You become mean-spirited. You have a bad attitude. All of that has to do with your spirit. And when your mind is bad, it just means that you're thinking wrong stuff, negative stuff. The devil got somebody thinking right now, you're going to die, you're going to die, you're going to die. I want you to reach up and grab that and throw that out of your mind and open your mouth and say, I'm going to live and not die in the name of Jesus. Come on, open your mouth and say, I'm going to live and not die in the name of Jesus. Hallelujah. Hallelujah. Come on up here right now, right now, right now, right now.
1: 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Until next time, remember, when you turn to the Lord Jesus, everything changes.
0: This is Bishop Bob Jackson. I'd just like to give somebody an opportunity to make Jesus Christ the Lord of your life. If you're ready right now, I'd like for you to repeat this prayer after me. Lord Jesus, forgive me for all of my sins. I believe that you died on the cross and you were buried. And on the third day, God the Father raised you from the dead. And right now, Lord Jesus, I open the door to my heart and I receive you into my heart as my Lord and my Savior. Thank you, Lord Jesus.
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6: In 1862, Abraham Lincoln signed the Morrill Act, helping states create colleges focused on agriculture, mechanics, science, and practical education. The principle was not centralized control, it was opportunity. Lincoln's Morrill Act reminds us that America can support education without surrendering education to Washington. Why did it matter? Because a free nation needs citizens equipped to work, build, steward, and govern themselves. Scripture gives work a sacred weight. In Genesis, God placed man in the garden to work it and to keep it. Proverbs honors the one who works his land. Paul warns against idleness and calls believers to earn their bread. Why does that still matter today? Because education should form capable people under God, not dependent subjects under bureaucracy.
7: Knowing God from Harvest with Pastor and Evangelist Greg Laurie.
8: We read in the Gospels about people being possessed by demons. You know what? Demon possession is real. Demons are real. Demons are powerful. But the good news is when you become a Christian, you're under divine protection and no demon can possess you. Demons can tempt you. Demons can harass you. They can attack you, but they cannot possess you. It is only the non-believer that can be possessed by a demon. And when Christ lives inside of us, there can be no demons. Jesus is not into a timeshare program. When he enters your heart, he's a sole occupant. And know this, Jesus, who died on the cross and rose again from the dead, now stands at the door of each of our lives, and he knocks and says, if you'll hear my voice and open the door, I'll come in. And you can have Christ come and forgive you of all of your sin. I don't care what you've done, God will forgive you. Well, I don't know, I've done some really radical things. Yeah, you don't think God doesn't know about it already? God knows everything you've done. But he'll forgive you because Christ died on the cross for that sin and took God's judgment upon himself instead of you having to face it. He died in your place. And if you'll turn from that sin and believe in him, you can be forgiven. So for any of you that are not sure if Jesus is living inside of you, I would suggest you run into the open arms of the Lord.
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0: Good afternoon and welcome to the Narrow Path radio broadcast. My name is Steve Gregg and we're live, as we usually are, for an hour, commercial free, with an open phone line so that you can call in. We can talk to you about the things you raise as questions about the Bible or the Christian faith. We can talk about those things. If you have a different view from the host, maybe you're not a Christian, maybe you are and you have a different view from the host, feel free to give me a call. We'll be glad to talk to you. I'm looking at a fairly open switchboard, not entirely, but if you'd like to get through, this is a good time. The number to call is 844-484-5737. That's 844-484-5737 if you'd like to be on the program today. As is the case with Benjamin in Hooksett, Massachusetts. Hi, Benjamin. Welcome to The Narrow Path. Thanks for calling.
1: Hello, Steve. Thank you for your ministry.
0: My
1: question is in regards to the Old Testament law and two New Testament passages that address it. The first is Romans 6:14, where Paul tells us we are not under law but under grace. And then Luke 16:17, where Jesus says it is easier for heaven and earth to disappear than for the least stroke of a pen to drop out of the law. Now, on the surface, there appears to be some tension between these two statements, so I was hoping you could address that.
0: Well, I'm not sure what translation we're reading in the Luke passage, but what Jesus is saying is that it's easier for heaven and earth to pass away than for one jot or tittle of the law to fail. I'm not sure. What translation are you reading, by the way?
1: That was the NIV.
0: That's explains some things. Yeah, NIV is not very accurate sometimes. Did it say easier for heaven and earth to pass away than for what, a jot or tittle to drop out of the law? Is that what it said?
1: Yes.
0: Okay, well, one jot or tittle to fail is really what Jesus was saying. And, of course, that agrees with what he said in Matthew 5:17-18, where he said that, "Do not think that I came to destroy the law of the prophets." He said, "Till heaven and earth pass away, not one jot or tittle of the law will pass until all is fulfilled." So he's saying until all is fulfilled, it can't disappear. In other words, the law and the prophets had a purpose, and they served that purpose. And when that purpose has been fulfilled, well, then, of course, it's not a matter of them being destroyed. It's a matter of them having reached their fulfillment. And when something has reached its fulfillment, you're not looking forward. You don't need it anymore. If the thing you're talking about was anticipating something, and then that something arrives, well, then that thing that was anticipating it has served its purpose. It's not needed. It's not destroyed. It hasn't failed. In fact, it has succeeded. It succeeded in anticipating correctly what was going to happen. Now, what the Bible is saying is that the law and the prophets were anticipating Christ. And we're anticipating the spiritual realities that have come into being in the new covenant. Even the law, even the prophets themselves, like Jeremiah, spoke of a new covenant. Ezekiel spoke of an everlasting covenant that God would make. The idea that there'd be another covenant made by the Messiah that's different than the law of Moses is very clear in the prophets. Even Moses himself said that God would send another prophet like himself, and that those who Israel would have to hear him or be doomed. So, you know, Moses and the prophets did mention that, you know, their authority, their purpose was limited. It was limited to the time of the Messiah coming and the new covenant coming. And so it says in Hebrews chapter 8 and verse 13, where there's a new covenant, the older covenant, the first one, is obsolete. Now, the law can become obsolete without it becoming destroyed or failing. Because, as I said, when the law predicts something, and it did, I mean, all those ceremonies were types and shadows of Christ. They were anticipating Christ. It says in Colossians 2:16-17, Paul said that the new moons and the Sabbaths and the dietary restrictions, which were the parts of the law, he said those were a shadow for the time being. But the substance or the body is Christ. So, Paul from whom I think you quoted one of the verses was from Paul, one from Luke, who was Paul's, it was from Jesus, but Luke recorded it, who was Paul's companion. Paul certainly had the same view Luke did, and therefore the same one that Jesus did, since Luke wrote Jesus' words. Luke and Paul are saying the same thing that Paul's saying elsewhere when he says that the gospel, he says in Romans chapter 1, the opening verses, he says the gospel was promised before by the law and the prophets. If something is promised and then it comes true, then the promise did not fail. The promise isn't destroyed, but it has served its purpose. It is obsolete. You don't need somebody to promise something will happen when it's already happened. So the value of the promise is until the promised thing is realized. And that's what Jesus said, that there's not one thing in the law and the prophets is going to fail or be destroyed until it's all fulfilled. And so that's, of course, you have to take the statement in Luke that you quoted alongside the similar statement in Matthew 5, verses 17 and 18. So, it's all conditioned on its fulfillment. Now, it'd be easier for heaven and earth to pass away than for one bit of the law to fail. Well, yeah, true. And Jesus said, it's not going to fail. I'm going to fulfill it all. So that's what he's talking about there. Now, when Paul said we're not under the law in Galatians and elsewhere, in Romans, you quoted Romans 6:14, he's saying that the Jewish law, which was the basis for a relationship with God among Israel under the Old Covenant, or at least it was a basis for acceptable worship of God, that's obsolete now. That law does not any longer describe our duties before God. And the reason is because there's a new covenant and there are new duties. And that is to, of course, follow Christ, to obey him, to observe all things he commanded, as he said. All the statements that both statements and many others on the same subject are quite the same, making the same point, and they're not really contradictory to each other. I see you've moved on, so I'm going to move on too. I appreciate your call. Next caller is Jeremy from Vancouver, British Columbia. Hi, Jeremy. Welcome.
2: Oh, hi, Steve. Thank you for taking my call. I appreciate it.
0: Yes.
2: I just had a general question. It's just really difficult to explain because I pray and I keep praying and am I doing something wrong? I still have the attachment. I know the Holy Spirit is connected to me and brought me back to the faith, obviously. But something's missing, and I don't know what it is. Am I praying wrong? Do I have to just do the regular, Our Father in Heaven, and do I carry on with that, or is there something I'm missing? Because there's a disconnection, and I don't know what that is, and I know Christ isn't giving up on me, and I'm not giving up on him, obviously. I'm just wondering if there's something I'm doing wrong.
0: Well, let me ask you this. You said he brought you back to faith. Are you saying that you once had a more vital relationship with God and you fell away and now you've come back and you're not experiencing the same thing? Or is that what you're saying?
2: Yeah, I think so. Yeah, I think so.
0: Tell me about your earlier walk with Christ before you fell away. What was that like?
2: Well, everything was, it was indifferent, right? Because I was connected to a cult, right? And that was so strange. They never matched up with the Bible, right? If you've seen me, you've seen the Father, this kind of thing. So, because my brain has been indoctrinated through a Jehovah's Witness pattern, and I can't seem to break that, and I don't know why. Yeah. I don't know why that is.
0: Okay. So what is it that you expected to be? Let me see if I've got this right, because I'm trying to put your picture together so I know what to say to you. You were in the Jehovah's Witnesses at one time and saw things their way, and then you left that faith, I guess, went into the world or something, lived a sinful life, and now you've come back to God in a more Christian manner?
2: Yeah, pretty much. Carrying too much sin or something? Is that why? Because the thing is I hear people getting called out now. I can feel the Lord, and feel this euphoria, and it really changes in them. And my son even says, hey, I really felt this, like, connection. And I feel the connection. I live the connection, but I just don't feel it as much as maybe what I'm seeing. Like, mm-hmm. I know you're supposed to obviously make Christ your own, right? And follow in his footsteps and lead, you know, live by his example. And,
0: sure.
2: You know, I'm a firm believer of God in you, and in the sense, you know, we made man in our image.
0: All right. Well, so let me jump in here.
2: That's
0: can.
2: That's a good start for me. Yeah, please.
0: Yeah, it sounds like maybe the mistake you're making, and you may be making a different one, but I'm guessing the mistake you're making may be that you're comparing your experience with what other people say about their experience, and especially in terms of their subjective feelings about things. And I will say this, there's different temperaments of people. They don't all have the same feelings. Relationship with God means that you've come into a covenant based upon Christ with God. That covenant means you are devoted to following Jesus Christ. You're devoted to loving God. You're devoted to, obedience and things like that, which I'm going to give you the benefit of the doubt. I'm assuming that that's the case with you. Maybe it's not. If it's not, then there's what you're lacking. But let's just say you have made this commitment to Christ. Well, so that really defines your relationship, that you are living to please him. Now, I will say this. Different people feel different things in different relationships. Take a relationship that you have with, you have children. I assume you have a wife, or at least you at one time probably did, probably do now. Now, if you have a wife, I'm not sure if you always feel married, but you still have to live to please your wife. You still have to live in connection with the promises you've made at your wedding to your wife. There may be times when you and your wife are feeling really amorous toward each other, and other times when you feel like you're just two strangers living under the same roof. I mean, emotions go various ways. And so regardless of how you feel about being married, if you've made a commitment to your wife, you're married. And that's really what marriage is. Marriage isn't a set of feelings. Now, if somebody's always talking about how much they love their wife, how exciting it is to come home to their wife, and how pleasant their wife is, and how, you know, how beautiful their wife is, and so forth, and they're obviously enamored. Well, I mean, good for them. It'd be good if everyone was, I suppose. But the thing is, if you say, well, I don't talk about my wife. I'm not sure I feel everything about my wife the way that these people are feeling about their wife. Well, it's always a nice thing to feel that way, but that's not what makes you married. A man could feel that way about his wife and live totally selfishly and ignore her needs and ignore her wishes and maybe even be unfaithful to her, even though he feels that way toward her. A good relationship isn't based on your feelings. Hopefully, a good relationship will be accompanied by positive feelings, but depending on a person's temperament, some have more intense feelings than others. And that's true at different times in life, too. A lot of times people feel that intensity in marriage during their honeymoon, and then they settle into something, you know, more like a settled contentment and appreciation for each other later in life. I'm not saying that that's supposed to be the way it is, but it certainly is that way for a lot of people. The point is that the marriage itself is an objective reality. And no matter how you feel about it, if you've gotten married, you have this commitment and you are a married man. Now, the same thing is true if you've made that commitment to Christ. Now, lots of people feel quite a buzz when they become Christians. Some of these people have felt a lot of buzzes on other things before they became Christians, too. They're sort of inclined to that kind of emotional response. Or some people feel it when they first become Christians, and it kind of goes away, and then they wonder, oh, am I not a Christian anymore? You see, if we're basing the fact of our being a Christian on how we feel, then we're going to sometimes feel like we are and sometimes feel like we're not, because nobody feels the same thing all the time, nor can you be held responsible for how you feel. you do not decide how you feel in most cases. I mean, there are, you can, of course, control, you can discourage certain feelings and encourage certain feelings, but the truth is, emotions can be based on your digestion, upon your upon how much sleep you've had, you know, what your basic temperament is. There's all kinds of things, what you're going through at a given time. What you don't judge whether you're a Christian or not by whether you feel something when you pray. The truth is, lots of people don't feel very much when they pray. But if they're remaining faithful to Christ, if they're pursuing, you know, his will in their life, if their desire is to please him, then that's the evidence that they love him. Now, we think of love as an emotion primarily, and sometimes we may not feel as strongly that we love certain people, maybe our own children or our friends or our spouse or even God. We don't have the same feelings all the time toward them. But if our commitment is still to them, then that's what love really looks like. Love doesn't mean feeling a certain way. It means you are devoted to doing for them what is best for them, just as you would want done for yourself. Jesus actually summarized the commandment, love your neighbors, you love yourself, with these words. He said, what you want others to do to you, do that to them. That's loving your neighbor as you love yourself. It's what you do. Now, of course, feelings are not entirely absent, but they're not dominant. And if, you know, so if your child or some other Christians, you know, talk about how great they feel, well, there's nothing wrong with pursuing a good feeling. You know, if you say, well, I wonder why they feel so good and I don't. Well, maybe there's something to examine in yourself. Maybe, I mean, certainly you can feel a blockage between you and God, just like you can between you and any other person you have a relationship with. If you've done something that displeases them, you know, if you're not repentant, if you're not, you know, you're not thinking of them, you're not considerate of them, same thing with God. But on the other hand, if you say, no, I'm doing everything I think I know to be loyal to God, to please God. I mean, my whole concern in my life is to please God. I'm still not feeling anything. Okay. Well, God's not going to judge you based on how you feel. Feelings are not under your control. Your commitments are. Your convictions are. Your patterns of life are. They're under your control. And so I would judge by that. Now, I understand how discouraging it can be if the people around you say, well, I prayed and I just felt I came right into the presence of God and God spoke to me and blah, blah, blah. Okay, I'm going to take for granted these people are telling the truth. I've had that happen to me on some occasions, not as many as I would like or most people would like. But, you know, on the other hand, that's if God's not giving you that buzz, then that's on him. Maybe he doesn't want you to that buzz. There's nothing in the Bible that tells us that our emotions will be a gauge of how close we are to God. Though I will say this, and I did say it a moment ago, that if you're living in sin and not repenting, that will put a damper on any, you know, positive connections you're feeling with God. But when your heart is clear, when your conscience is clear and say, okay, I'm living for God the best I know, I can't do any better. I would ask him certainly to fill you with the Spirit if you haven't done that. I mean, in fact, every day, maybe even before you pray anything else, say, God, fill me with your Spirit. Guide me in my prayers by your Holy Spirit. You know, I want to walk in the power of your Spirit. I want to be filled. That certainly is normative. And if that's something neglected, that might be part of what your problem is. But I would say the main thing is to be doing what God tells you to do, what Jesus tells us to do. Do it because you love him, not because you're some kind of legalist. But you love him and you want to please him. And if so, you know, I believe he'll say, well done, good and faithful servant, at the end of the day. And, you know, again, you should always be sensitive to maybe somebody else is doing something different in their life that I'm not. Maybe they've got a more vital connection to God than I have. Doesn't hurt to explore that question. I know I did. I know when I was raised in a Christian home and I got converted as a child, and I really was a believer. I actually was evangelizing people and stuff. And then when I was about 16, I met some Christians who really had another kind of connection with God. They called it the baptism of the Holy Spirit, and I looked it up and found it was scriptural, and I pursued that myself. And I will say that when I got baptized in the Spirit, it revolutionized my my subjective aspects of my Christian life. But it wasn't a highly emotional experience, just because I'm a different kind of temperament than some people. Some people said they're going to feel you'll feel goosebumps, or you'll shake, or you'll feel like warm honey's poured over your head, or you're going to fall down. None of that happened to me. I didn't even speak in tongues like they said I would. But I did get filled with the Spirit, and it did change, you know, my life. But I won't say that ever since then. It's just like, I can sense Jesus sitting in the chair next to me or something like that everywhere I go. I know he's there. And the Christian life is lived by faith, not by feelings. If you never have any feelings, that might be a symptom of something. But if you're just concerned because most of the time when you pray, you're not getting anything back from God that you can feel, yeah, well, you might be about normal in that way. There are people who talk about their feelings that they have in prayer and all the times God's talking to them, which I have to say, while I can't rule out that God would do that, I think a lot of these people have learned to interpret things that they're feeling through the filter of seeing that as God speaking to them and so forth. I know for a fact many people tell me God told them such and such. And it's obvious he didn't, because what they're talking about is something that wasn't true or something that God wouldn't say. So, you know, I wouldn't be so desperate to get a word from God that I start interpreting every hunch I get as a word from God. But I wouldn't judge the reality of my Christian life by what I feel. And it sounds like maybe that's what you are doing. Be faithful to God, and if he doesn't give you back in many feelings, maybe that's something of a cross to bear. But the main thing is that you're faithful to what you've committed yourself to God to do and until death. I appreciate your call, brother. I'm sorry that you're having the frustration, but I know a lot of people have been conditioned to judge their spirituality by their feelings, partly because a lot of people they talk to who are Christians have mainly appealed to, you know, their feelings and so forth to speak of the genuineness of their walk. I would say that if you want to go to my website, there are a number of lectures there, free, all of them free, that would probably help develop your connection with God. They're intended for that. If you go to thenarrowpath.com, there's like 1,500 lectures. You might say, I don't have time to listen to 1,500 lectures. Well, listen to one of them. See if you want to listen to a second one or a third one. I do hear from people who say they've listened to all of them and they're going through them again because they've had some benefit to them. That's one reason we have our website, to give those resources to people. They're all free at thenarrowpath.com. And if you haven't used those resources, I'd suggest you start and see what happens. All right. Well, I'm going to go to the next caller, though. We're going to have a break coming up, too, so we may have to hold it over through the break. Let's talk next to Steve in Eugene, Oregon. Hi, Steve.
3: Hey, Steve. Thanks for taking the call. Appreciate it.
0: Uh-huh.
3: Kind of want to get your opinion. I might have a couple comments on it. Are you of the opinion that the church has replaced Israel?
0: I wouldn't put it that way. I would say the new covenant has superseded the old covenant, and the church is the people who relate to God through the new covenant. I mean, that's what the Bible teaches. What would you say?
3: Okay. I would think that God's not finished with Israel. I don't think that Israel is God's. It's his chosen people, not his preferred people or his favorite people. I think that with all the prophecies that he uses Israel to fulfill his plan.
0: Okay.
3: And I don't think he's done with it. I don't know what that's going to look like. But
0: well, that's an important thing. That's an important thing. If we say that God still has something to do with Israel and he's going to use them, it's a shame if we don't have any idea whatsoever of what he's going to use them for. I hear people telling me this a lot. They say God's still not done with Israel. They've got a purpose. And I say, okay, so what's the purpose for them? I've never gotten a straight answer. And you know why? Because there's no Bible verse that can answer that question. The Bible verses about Israel are, you know, in the Old Testament. And And God prophesied that he would do certain things with them. And then he did those things. It's like we were talking earlier, the law and the prophets won't pass until they're fulfilled. But once they're fulfilled, they're fulfilled. They've served their purpose. In my understanding, Israel had a purpose. Their purpose was to bring the knowledge of God into the world among the pagans. They didn't do that very well. Their purpose was also to bring Christ into the world, which they did, kind of almost in spite of themselves, because they tried to kill the prophets and even killed Christ. But nonetheless, God used them to bring the Messiah, who was the Savior of the whole world. And that was the promise he made to Abraham. He promised Abraham that through his seed, which means Christ, all the nations of the earth would be blessed. So the whole world would come under the blessing of Christ, and Abraham's seed would be the one who brings that about. That did happen. Now that it's happened, I don't know anything else that's predicted. So, you know, I mean, if you say, well, something else is predicted, I guess feel free, but I don't know of anything in the Bible that's predicted to happen. And it sounds like you don't either. You said you don't know what it looks like. I don't either. Hey, I need to take a break. Thank you for your call. 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As I said, our website is thenarrowpath.com. We have another half hour coming, so don't go away. I'll be back in 30 seconds.
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0: 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My name is Steve Gregg, and we're live for another half hour taking your calls. Our lines are full at the moment, so don't bother to call right now. But if you call in a few minutes, it may well be that the lines, some of them have opened up. The number to call is 844-484-5737. That's 844-484-5737. All right, we're going to talk next to David in Madison Heights, Michigan. Hi, David. Welcome.
1: Hi, Steve. Thanks for taking my call. Just a couple quick questions. One of them, I love the church I've been going to lately, and they really encourage membership and growth track and finding your place. And I'm just kind of curious what you think of that, because I don't know how much I see it in the Bible, but I do see some value in, you know, being associated with certain local or a specific local church. And the second one is from 1 Samuel 23, when David inquires of the Lord with the ephod. I've heard your teachings on the Urim and Thummim coming through the Old Testament. And I'm just curious what your thoughts of how that maybe happened was when he asked about the city of Keilah and how he got his answer.
0: Yeah.
1: Because it seemed like he got an audible voice. It seemed like it.
0: Yeah, it's hard to say whether it was an audible voice or the Urim and the Thummim that did it. Let's go back to your first question. Remind me of the first question, because whenever there's two that are unlike each other, I always forget the first. Oh, membership, church.
1: Sorry.
0: Yeah, I agree. I got it. I got it. You don't see membership in the Bible, but you think it's a good thing to be associated with a church. I agree. I agree with you. It's not in the Bible, and it can be a good thing to be associated. Now, it depends on what they mean by membership. I've known of some churches that understand membership to be like a marriage commitment. They want you to make a covenant. They actually sometimes have their members sign a covenant with the church. Now, I'm not sure why they would do that. You don't have a covenant with a church. You're part of the body of Christ, and right. no individual church owns you. Christ owns you. You're part of his flock, and these churches are man-made organizations, really. I mean, I'm not saying the church is a man-made organization. The body of Christ is something God created in Christ. But every church in every town is a man-made organization. That's why they have a they have a corporation status. Somebody filed those papers. Someone decided, let's start a church. We'll get a 501c3. We'll appoint somebody to be a pastor and blah, blah, blah. It's just like setting up any corporation. It's a man-made system. Now, within that system, it may be that most of the people are truly parts of the body of Christ, and the work of the body of Christ is being done there, which is fine. But there can be 10 or 50 or 100 or 200 or 1,000 churches in one big town, and they're all man-made organizations, and none of them owns you. The body of Christ, Christ owns you, you see. So, in other words, if they say, we want you to be a member here, which means we expect you to be here every Sunday, we expect you to give your tithes here. We expect you to not really go to other churches quite so much as you come here. You're really committed here. Well, I mean, I don't know. I mean, God may, in fact, lead you to be committed, very committed, to working in a certain group of people, a certain venue, and that'd be fine. But to sign on the dotted line and say, okay, I'm going to be a member here in a way that I'm not a member of the rest of the body of Christ, which is really what they usually mean. I always say, if someone says, why don't you become a member of our church? I'd say, I'd be glad to. Can I be a member of every church in town equally? Well, they'd probably say, well, you can't. How could you be involved? I didn't say involved. I said a member. The Bible never mentions being a member of a church. The only way the word member is used in the New Testament concerning the church is like a limb of a body. We are the body of Christ made up of many members, arms, legs, nose, eyes, ears. That's the only sense in which people are members. Not like members of a club, not like members of a fraternity. We're body parts of Jesus. Now, as a body part of Jesus, I can be devoted to every Christian on the planet, meaning that if I hear that any Christian on the planet has needs, I feel like, well, I'm part of the same body with them. I should pray for them. If there's something I can do to help, I should do it. That's how the early church was. You know, when the church in Antioch, which was in Syria, received a prophecy from Agabus that the church in Judea was going to suffer from a famine, the church in Antioch decided to take up a collection and send it to the church in Jerusalem to help them. Now, and then Paul traveled around through Greece and Turkey, and he took up collections for the church in Jerusalem, too, for the same reason. Now, most of these Christians didn't even know these people in Jerusalem, but they knew they were part of the same body. And, you know, all Christians are part of the same body. So, in other words, I'm committed to the body of Christ. Does that mean that I go to all the churches? No, probably not. In all likelihood, God's going to have you form relationships with a limited number of people, just because your time can't be distributed among millions. Though your loyalty should be to all members of the body of Christ. Remember those in prison as being bound in the same body with them, Hebrews says. So, you know, we have to be connected to all the body parts, but not necessarily physically or geographically, but in our heart we belong to the whole body, not to one group. Now, I will say that though that is true, there are a smaller number of Christians that I connect with on a regular basis. And that's usually going to be the case, or it's got to be the case, frankly. You got to be connected with someone, and you can't be connected with an innumerable people. So going to a church, if it's the place where you connect well with the body of Christ, volunteering there, serving there with your gifts, you know, contributing financially to them, there's not a thing wrong with that. Nothing's wrong with that. What becomes wrong is if they say, okay, now that you're doing that, we want you to sign this paper that says you belong to us. Well, but I don't. I belong to Jesus. I don't belong to an organization. There's no 501c3 corporation on the planet that I belong to. The Narrow Path is a 501c3 corporation. I don't belong to the Narrow Path. You know, it's a something. It's a something that provides an avenue of service. Fine. But I don't belong to it. I don't belong to a local church either. But I serve in many local churches. And there's been seasons in my life where I served in one local church very regularly, every week and sometimes many times a week. So, I mean, yeah, I agree with you. It's good to be connected and involved in a church. I think every Christian should be if they can. But the membership thing, yeah, you're right. There's nothing in the Bible for that. And it almost sounds like something that the Bible actually forbids. Remember, there was a church in Corinth Paul wrote to. And in chapter 1 of 1 Corinthians, he said, I've heard that some of you are saying, I am of Paul, and I am of Cephas, and I am of Apollos, and I am of Christ. He said, what? Is Christ divided? In other words, you're not of any subgroup in the body of Christ. You're part of the body of Christ. Christ isn't divided. Now, you might attend a Baptist church or a Pentecostal church or a Methodist church or a Presbyterian church or an Episcopal church or something, you know? And that's fine, you know. And if that's where God has led you and that's where God is using you to serve and so forth, you've got my blessing. And God's too, I hope. So anyway, that's how I look at it. But it doesn't mean you're a Baptist or a Presbyterian or a Lutheran. It means that you're a Christian. And these different congregations are the places where God has you planted to serve. But he can replant you. In fact, it may be, it's maybe rather rare, but it may be that God would have a person attending three or four churches with some degree of regularity. There's a church here in Temecula that I go to, or in Marietta, I guess it is, that I go to once in a while, every few weeks. Why? Because the people there, the pastor, there's a friend, I like him. You know, I mean, just, I like to keep in touch. But it's not, I don't go every week. I have a church in my home that I don't even do every week. We do that once a month. So, and we go to other churches. So, you know, the body of Christ is much larger than any one church. So I would say, if you feel God's led you to a very good church where your services are welcomed and your gifts are used, by all means, be involved. But if they say, you have to be a member here, I'm going to ask, well, who makes me a member of the church? I think the Bible says the Holy Spirit does that. The Holy Spirit has made us members of the body of Christ. Where else does the Bible talk about any other membership than that? I'm in the body of Christ. are you saying that this church is going to make me like more of a member of the body of Christ than I was before I came to this church? Where's that coming from? That'd be very hard to understand their concept. So I myself am against church membership simply because you don't need it. You follow the Holy Spirit's leading, and he'll lead you to serve him in various, places. And it might be that he'll lead you to serve in one congregation for the rest of your life. Fine. But if they say, no, you have to be a member here, I'd have to ask them, well, what do you mean? Can I be a member here and a member of all the other churches in town? If not, then what you're calling membership is saying, I am of Paul, or I'm of Cephas, or I'm of Apollos. And Paul said that's sin. He said that's carnality. He said that's being immature, a babe in Christ, he said in 1 Corinthians 3. So I don't want to be a babe in Christ. I'd much rather just be a real Christian who serves God in this congregation, perhaps. But you see, why do they want membership? I don't know why they want membership. I think they think that makes you, that gives them more control. It doesn't. You know, every church I know of has twice as many people on its membership as they have actually attending. So obviously having church roles with members doesn't tell you anything about who's going to be committed or who's going to be there or how big the church is.
2: In a world that screams for your attention, there is a place that invites you to peace. You

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2: God's mind about things. Nobody knows how they worked. They didn't speak audibly, I'm pretty sure, but they were, it could be like, some think that it was like a black stone and a white stone. One was you draw it at random, like drawing a coin out of your pocket. And the white stone would be an affirmative answer and the black stone a negative answer. Some think the Urim and the Thummim actually were kind of supernatural stones that lit up a certain way to give the answer. Nobody knows. I could guess, but there's no sense in my doing so since nobody knows the answer. All right? You there? Okay, seems to be gone. All right, we'll talk next to Joshua in Phoenix, Arizona. Hi, Joshua. Welcome.
3: Hi, Steve. I just had a disagreement with you. You said this about a year ago, I think, so I don't want to misphrase what you said. It was something along the lines of when I'm in heaven, I don't want to be concerned about the things of this world, in this earth, because I want to be at peace, something along those lines. I don't know mm-hmm. if you recall saying something like that.
2: Yeah. Mm-hmm.
3: And so I was just thinking... So, you know, we have saints as Catholics, and one of the saints said that she wants to spend her heaven doing good on earth. And I think that's fascinating because we are called to love, right, our neighbors, and not just God. It's not just about love of God. It's also love of neighbors. And Paul, I think, said love remains in heaven. So you would think that we would love our neighbors even in heaven. So the idea that I don't want to care about people in heaven anymore or on earth would kind of go against that. I don't know. Just wanted to know your thoughts. That's all.
2: Yeah. Well, I'm not sure that when I'm in heaven that the people on earth are going to be my neighbors. I think sure. Heaven is pretty far above earth, and it's always in Scripture contrasted with earth. So, you know, I think my neighbors when I'm in heaven are going to be in heaven, and my neighbors while I'm on earth are on earth. But as far as loving people in general, yeah, I don't ever want to stop loving people. But, I mean, loving people doesn't mean I have to be in their business, in the business of people that are not in my life. I mean, if I hear about them, then they're in my life. You know, if I hear that there's a tsunami or an earthquake somewhere or starvation and I have the opportunity to give, loving my neighbor means, you know, I get in their business and that way I help them out. But there are people on the planet, I'll never know who they are. I'll never know what's going on in their life. I don't have any information of their existence even. And I don't feel like I have to be, in order to be a loving person, that I have to know what's going on in, you know, certain tribal groups in Papua New Guinea. Now, somebody may be knowing what's going on there, but I don't know everything that's going on in the world like God does. And I don't think I will know everything in the universe when I'm in heaven either. I don't plan to be omniscient. I'm not God. I'm not going to become God. And because of that, I don't have any reason to believe that when I'm in heaven, I will be knowing of anything that's going on earth. And frankly, it would not be very pleasant to see, you know, for example, to be aware of it, to know that, you know, little girls are being raped on a daily basis, children are being tortured by stepfathers, you know, that innocent people are starving to death everywhere. That would not be a very pleasant thing to know. If God lets me know it, then I'll deal with it. But I don't have any reason to believe that the rest from our labors that the Bible speaks of when we die is going to include all of that worse than now. I mean, it'd be worse than now because I don't see these people suffering every day. I know they're out there, but they're not a vivid reality to me. But if in heaven I'm one of the saints who has to, you know, get involved in these things, I think, why? Why should I be involved with it? Isn't God everywhere? I don't see how I'd be capable of doing anything about it any more than I can now. As a Catholic yourself, I know that you think the saints do get involved in assisting people and so forth, but actually the Bible doesn't say anything about them doing so. And my impression is that God's the one who does those things, and if he needs assistance, he's got angels to do that kind of thing. I don't know of any case in the Bible

0: says that we should petition the assistance of humans who've gone on to heaven. So, you and I do disagree with that. You're right.
1: Yeah, we are going to have disagreements, and that's fine, you know. But at the end of the day, you're my brother in Christ, and I appreciate, Steve, that you're available and that you're diligent in your ministry, and God bless you, okay?
0: Thank you, brother. Good talking to you.
1: All right, bye.
0: All right, bye now. All right, let's see here. I thought I hit the button to end that call. Maybe my computer may be frozen. I'm not sure. I don't know. Anyway, that call's supposed to hang up. Call screener, would you hang that call up? There, it dropped. Okay. Now we're going to go to another caller. By the way, we have some lines open if you want to try to get through before we're done. 844-484-5737. Keith from Rancho Cordova, California. Welcome to The Narrow Path. Thanks for calling.
2: Yes. Hi, Steve. It's been a while since I talked to you. I had a two-part question, if it's possible. The first one is, I'm almost similar to the gentleman that you talked to a little bit earlier in the first half an hour. I've been a Christian since I was a kid, and I had been praying for a long time, a very long time, to meet the right woman. And it just hasn't happened, and I've been trying to do everything possible. So I just wanted to ask you, what can I do other than praying to God and Jesus and Moses and everybody? And then the second part question is, why is there so many wars between Ukraine and Russia and Israel and Iran? You know, it just seems senseless.
0: Well, they're territorial wars, you know. I mean, people war because they covet other people's territory. That's where it says that in James chapter 4 and verse 1. It says, and following, it says, where do wars and fights come from among you? Do they not come from your desires for pleasure that war against your members? You desire and do not have. You murder and covet and cannot obtain. You fight and war. Yet you do not have because you do not ask. So he's saying that the reason wars happen is because somebody is coveting something from someone else. They desire what someone else has. That's true whether we're talking about Ukraine and Russia, we're talking about Israel and Palestine or any other wars. People covet land, and sometimes the people they covet it from also want it, so they fight over it. It shouldn't be, but that's how sinful man is, and the Bible certainly depicts us as living in a world full of sinful people. Now, as far as praying for the right woman to come along, if indeed the right woman has not come along, you can be thankful that you recognized that and that you didn't hook up with the wrong woman. And I will say this, there is tremendous difficulty in finding godly women. But the best way to find a godly woman is to be a godly man, because godly women are looking for godly men. You know, I know many people who are very serious about following God, many men, who say, I just can't find a woman who's that serious about God. But then I hear women saying, I can't find a man who is. And I believe them both. I believe them both, because it's hard, even when you go to church, to find very many people who are as serious about God as Christianity calls us to be. And so, you know, even when you go to church, you'll meet people who sing the songs, who attend, put some money in the bag. They talk like Christians, at least when they're there, sometimes even when they're not there. And yet, you know, they're not going to persist in holiness when the going gets tough. Jesus talked about people like that in the parable of the seed and the soils. He said some seed fell on this shallow soil that had rock underneath, and it sprang up. But when the sun came up, it burned up the seed and it died because it couldn't get its roots down. He said that's like people who hear the gospel and they receive it joyfully initially, but because they have no roots, persecution and hardship and tribulation for the gospel comes and they fall away. Now, I've seen lots of people do that. There shouldn't be many. At least there should be, I would hope, more in the church who are real Christians who are going to stay with Christ. But you don't want to marry somebody who's going to fall away. I can tell you from experience,
2: right.
0: You don't want that.
2: Right.
0: And so if you say, well, I haven't found the right woman yet. Well, one thing I'd say is if she's out there, the fact that you haven't found her yet is no big indicator that God doesn't answer prayer. You know, there may be a lot of men who are looking for that same woman, but God will bring the one to you that he wants. If he doesn't, then he wants you to wait. But I will say that when the right woman comes along, the most important thing for you is to be the right man. You know, in other words, I don't know you. You probably could be a very great man. But while you are single, you need to develop the spiritual disciplines and the spiritual depth that will be attractive to a very spiritual, godly woman. You know, that should be your whole project. I mean, besides what you do for a living. But doing what you do for a living is also preparation, too, because most women are going to want a guy who can support them. They should. To become financially stable, financially capable of you know, supporting a family and children and things like that, to be stable emotionally and spiritually, to be immersed in the scriptures so that so that the scriptures are guiding your life, and that you can be a spiritual leader to a woman who's a spiritual woman. I mean, these are things that, if you do those things, two things. One is you might never find the right woman anyway, but you'll have benefited from becoming that kind of person. Anyone would be better off by being that kind of a person. But also, when that woman does come around, you'll be the guy she's been looking for, because a good woman is looking for that kind of a man. So that's the most I can say. Now, if you say, well, why doesn't God answer my prayer? I don't know. You know, I'll tell you, I was thrust into singleness against my will when I was almost 50 years old, and I prayed for God to give me a good woman, and it was 10 years before I met her, and I've been with her now for 15 years, and it's the greatest thing ever. Of course, I was an old man by the time she showed up. I was 60 almost, so but it's been a great time since then, and worth the wait. I'm glad I didn't get hooked up with somebody, you know, who was not the right one, because I'd still be stuck with him right now. So yeah, have patience, and while God has you waiting, be busy about your Father's business and about developing your own spiritual depth and responsibility and character, because that's going to be what's important to the woman when you meet her. The woman who doesn't care about those things is not the right woman.
2: I told a friend of mine named Marcus that I leave myself in God's hand.
0: Amen. That's what you got to do. That's what Peter says, cast all your cares upon God, on him, because he cares for you. How do you cast your cares on him? You just say, God, this is your problem. You know? I mean, I can't fix it. I can't make that woman materialize in my circle of friends, you know? Only God can bring her there. So I see, God, that this is not something that you've given me power over. So I'm going to let you worry about it. This will be your problem. You find her for me in your time, and I'll wait. And I'll wait actively, making myself the kind of person that you will want me to be and that she will want me to be when she shows up. And if she never shows up, I'll accept from your hand a single life, and I'll be a better man for it, because I will have done all this preparation.
2: Thank you, Steve.
0: All right, brother. I'm sorry about your loneliness. I know how that can be. God bless you.
2: Thank you.
0: Trust God. Bye now. All right. Now, my computer is not responding to my buttons here, so I want to move on to talk to, well, we don't really have time to talk to. We got our lines full here, and we got my computer's, you know, frozen, I think. Now it's changed. Anyway, those of you who are waiting, I would put you on, but I'm looking at a clock that says, like, in 2 minutes, we're done. So I don't want to give you short shrift. Call me back tomorrow. This is only Monday. I appreciate your calling, and I apologize for not being able to get to your call. But we are on Monday through Friday at the same time. Call early enough, and be glad to get to your calls. I could wish I had 3 hours to do it, take all the calls. But hours cost money, which brings me to the subject of why we're on the air. 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Thanks for joining us. Have a good week. Good evening. We'll talk to you tomorrow.
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5: In 1862, Abraham Lincoln signed the Morrill Act, helping states create colleges focused on agriculture, mechanics, science, and practical education. The principle was not centralized control, it was opportunity. Lincoln's Morrill Act reminds us that America can support education without surrendering education to Washington. Why did it matter? Because a free nation needs citizens equipped to work, build, steward, and govern themselves. Scripture gives work a sacred weight. In Genesis, God placed man in the garden to work it and to keep it. Proverbs honors the one who works his land. Paul warns against idleness and calls believers to earn their bread. Why does that still matter today? Because education should form capable people under God, not dependent subjects under bureaucracy.
6: Knowing God from Harvest with Pastor and Evangelist Greg Laurie.
7: We read in the Gospels about people being possessed by demons. You know what? Demon possession is real. Demons are real. Demons are powerful. But the good news is when you become a Christian, you're under divine protection and no demon can possess you. Demons can tempt you. Demons can harass you. They can attack you, but they cannot possess you. It is only the non-believer that can be possessed by a demon. And when Christ lives inside of us, there can be no demons. Jesus is not into a timeshare program. When he enters your heart, he's a sole occupant. And know this, Jesus, who died on the cross and rose again from the dead, now stands at the door of each of our lives, and he knocks and says, if you'll hear my voice and open the door, I'll come in. And you can have Christ come and forgive you of all of your sin. I don't care what you've done, God will forgive you. Well, I don't know, I've done some really radical things. Yeah, you don't think God doesn't know about it already? God knows everything you've done. But he'll forgive you because Christ died on the cross for that sin and took God's judgment upon himself. Instead of you having to face it, he died in your place. And if you'll turn from that sin and believe in him, you can be forgiven. So for any of you that are not sure if Jesus is living inside of you, I would suggest you run into the open arms of the Lord.
6: 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Already know God? 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

0: A healthy church needs all those. Apostolic is the church planter, right? The vision caster, the guy that's out there. The prophetic voice is the what I just read. And the pastor teacher is the counselor and the shepherd. And then you have the evangelist who's, they're focused on getting that, like Ray Comfort. Remember when he spoke? That's an evangelist. My goodness, I can't keep up. And so you have these different giftings in a very healthy church. And I just put up there, just in case you're wondering, if you need a title, I question your character and I question your gifting.
1: 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Puritan preacher and author Thomas Watson once said, "To know that nothing hurts the godly is a matter of comfort, but to be assured that all things which fall out shall cooperate for their good, that their crosses shall be turned into blessings, that showers of affliction water the withering root of their grace and make it flourish more. 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Today, Pastor Shane brings the truth of God's living word from Acts chapter 15, placing a spotlight on the struggles for most Christians and the promises for deliverance to the faithful. 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And now, from Westside Christian Fellowship in Leona Valley, California, here's Pastor Shane Eidelman.
0: Lord, give me grace, because I don't want to speak ill, but I also, we have to be very careful in this area. But let me clarify this for some of you, young adults, share this with your friends, remember this message. When the word prophet, actually in the Old Testament, they were first called seers. And it basically meant foretelling. So a prophet, Isaiah, Jeremiah, Elisha, what they would do is they would speak things that were into the future. This is what God's going to do. He's going to judge, or he's going to rebuild Jerusalem. He's going to gather his people. That's what they would, God would show them, and they would prophesy. They would foretell the future. But then there's another gifting of that, which the New Testament talks about. Also, it's called forthtelling. It's forthtelling, speaking forth a message based on God's word. So really, if we could get technical, the word means giving a message from another. That's what a prophetic voice is. It's giving, it's not my message. It's a message that God puts on a heart based on time in his word and prayer, and it comes out as prophetic, right? It's speaking the heart of God. And that's why we have to be careful. We don't trust men, we trust God. You line everything up through scripture. What does the scripture say about certain things? That's the key. And there's also two things that are important. I believe, and I think the elders are probably on board, and you know, the office of prophet was for the Bible. God called them to be prophets. They wrote the Bible. So I don't believe there are modern day prophets equal with the prophets of that day writing scripture today, the office that God called. However, the gift of prophecy is obviously still available because Paul talks about it. We see it operating. It's beautiful when it's done correctly, and it's dangerous when it's not done correctly. And it is hard, let me tell you, because you don't know if the person is really hearing from God or if they're just trying to be helpful, right? You want to be considerate, and that's why you test the spirits. It's like, okay, well, Lord, I mean, you show me. I'll wait on you. People have good intentions, so you have to sort through it. I encourage people, if you think you have that gift, sit on it for a while. Make sure you filter it through God's word, because you can hurt people, especially if they're immature in the faith. Others of you, you've been Christians for a long time. If you get somebody says something and you know it's off, you're not hurt by it. It's not going to change your trajectory to God. I don't know if I said that right. Sounded funny. But it's a gift that's wonderful. And I'm not going to give, you've heard me over the years give many examples that I've seen where it's just like, wow, God really used that. He's used things in my life where people, there's just no way. There's just 2003, Mario Murillo, right? I've explained this. I'm digging ditches. I'm in construction. And he just called me out and said so many things that me and Morgan just talked about that week, because God was putting a spirit of boldness on me. And I'm like, this is so bold, Morgan. People are going to think I'm arrogant. Wow. Because I don't preach like all pastors. You guys know that by now, right? A little different. And I'm like, he said, it's not bold. It's not arrogance. It's boldness. And God is like, how's he going to come up with that the week I'm talking about that, the week where I have to make an important decision about the ministry? I mean, that's what it's for. It's a gift to help. But you can't live off those. And what happens is people who have gifted the genuine gift of prophecy can get a little haughty and think that every little voice they hear, thank you, Holy Spirit. Oh, yeah, and you need it. Thank you, Holy Spirit. You need to be careful. It's got to be done with so much humility and meekness. And we have to be so careful. I've been praying. I don't even know if I should share this. I'm trying to. But just, God, a month and a half ago, maybe 2 months ago, this lady said she heard from the Lord, my cancer is caused because I have father wounds. And I need to take it to the Lord. I'm like, oh, okay. I mean, I have been for two. It doesn't register with me. I'm trying to help, Lord. I mean, my dad, what do you want me to do? But see, if you're not careful, that can really jack you up. Completely jack you up. Because, okay, well, how do I fix that? Or could it be God just saying, hey, son, I'm waking you up. I'm reigniting a passion again. If that's the case, and that has nothing, so was that person, I'm still praying. That's what I'm telling you. I'm not ruling things out. I'm still praying. But I'm trying to tell you how important this gift is, and you better be dead on. You better be right. Don't go saying things to people that you don't know for certain. We've had people leave here because people say, oh, God, show me you're going to have a baby. It's been years. They're still not pregnant. I'm tired of that stuff. You hurt people. And we will call it out. I called it out, and that's why they're no longer here. Because we're not putting up with that kind of stuff unless you repent and say, I missed it. And so that's why it's such an important gift, but we have to steward it correctly. And it's dangerous, is it not? Because she said the Lord told her. And then they bring in the big hammer and said, I talked to somebody else, and they told me the same thing. They're like, whoa. Lord, I'm open. What I mean, and my point is that gift is just so beautiful, but it's also that double-edged sword. Because I don't think she was correct. I know what's going on. But I don't think they're open for feedback. Right? Unteachable. Watch out for that one. Watch out for that one. I've confronted people and they said, oh, Pastor, I didn't really mean it like that. Just own it. And God can continue to work through you. But if you're not teachable, including myself, we all have to be teachable and own it. That's why I don't think I've ever went to somebody and said, the Lord told me to tell you. It's like, hey, I feel strongly about this. It's on my heart. I need to share this with you. And let them deal with God. So that's what the gift of prophecy is. And can God still have people foretell the future? Of course. But it's not equal to Scripture. We don't use that. We use the Scripture. I like what Chip Ingram said about the motivational gift of prophecy. Here's what he said. It's the divine enabling to proclaim God's truth with power and clarity in a timely and cultural sensitive fashion. It's for correction, repentance, and edification. It's the ability to reveal God's word accurately. People with this gift often ask, what went wrong? What caused this? It's someone who has a sense of the culture and the needs of the church, and God gives them clarity. And when they speak to where the real issues are. They're persuasive, opinionated, and prefer large groups to small ones. Pride, dependence on speaking ability, and insensitivity are the pitfalls. And as I said before, from 1 Corinthians, the spirits of the prophets are subject to the prophets. It means that those who prophesy have self-control over their spiritual gifts, and they exercise them responsibly. And as a church, we believe in the supernatural spiritual gifts of the Holy Spirit simply because the Bible teaches it. Not because some teacher teaches it, or it's simply, Paul says, here's how to orchestrate the gifts. Here's how to steward them correctly. Here's how to identify what's true, what's not. Here's how to conduct it in the church. And for us to say, well, no, but now that doesn't happen anymore because now we have the Bible. The Bible doesn't say that. The only verse that many people use is the verse, when that which is perfect comes, that which is in part will be done away with. In other words, Paul's saying right now we see dimly through a glass. We don't see that great. It's kind of shaded. But when that which is perfect comes, we won't need tongues. We won't need prophecy. We'll still have love. But when that which is perfect comes, all these things will be done away with. So some churches teach, John MacArthur, for example, great Bible teacher. One big area that I just don't go there. I can't see that. They teach that the gifts of the Holy Spirit have ceased. The supernatural gifts of the Holy Spirit have ceased because now we have the Bible. That which is perfect has come. And if you look up even John Calvin in his commentary, he said that which is perfect is Christ coming. Because I still look through a glass dimly. Right? We don't see better than Paul now. We still need those gifts. However, some churches can get weird and overly prophetic and what are the prophets saying every week? But then other churches are too conservative, you know, and they're not as open. And what does it mean that all things should be done decently and in order? I mean, what does that mean? I mean, if somebody stands up and gives and starts speaking in tongues, I might shut them down. Say, what is that? Is nobody interpretation? Nobody told me about it. Who are you? You just disrupted the whole service. And then Paul also says somebody who's uninformed, unbeliever, is going to come in. They're going to think you're out of your mind. So they create an environment in which I need to lovingly rebuke them because it's out of order. I didn't create that environment. But then, see, people will say, Shane, you're stifling the Holy Spirit and quenching the Holy Spirit by doing that. I actually have a greater responsibility to steward and lead the church that God has given us. And that sometimes happens. Because I even think it was small churches back then, right? 12 people, 15, 20, they all knew each other, and you could operate more effectively. But if we've got unbelievers, we've got uninformed people, that's why Paul said they're going to think you're out of your mind. I'd rather speak 5 words in a known language than thousands of words in tongues, because it's not productive. Paul said he spoke in tongues more than everybody. And whether it's a private language, a known language, people get mixed up in the nuances. Paul said it's very edifying. He's worshiping and praying to God. I mean, I don't know why more people don't pray to be used of God. There's nothing to be scared of with the gifts, because it's the gift giver. And you say, Lord, whatever gifts you want to give me, I'm open. It's a good thing. It's wrong to close off and to be judgmental and critical, because the gifts are what? From the helper. What's the helper doing? He's helping me. I need a little help. Thank God for some prophetic words or words of wisdom that have happened. How many of you thank God for some of the dreams in the last days when they were going crazy? I'm sorry, in the early church, they're speaking tongues, and they're like, oh, these people are drunk. Peter said, no, this is that which the prophet Joel spoke of, that in the last days, Your sons and daughters will prophesy. Your young men will dream dreams. Your old men will have visions. And on my men servants and on my maid servants, I will pour out my spirit in those days. So we are still walking in those days. You have to be careful. You have to be cautious. But you have to be open to what God wants to do. You're not open to weirdness. You're not open to like, hey, if it's odd, it's God. Let's go for it. You're open like, Lord, what do you want to do? Because when you see God powerfully move in a church, it's not just cemetery church. It's powerful because the Holy Spirit is moving. And that's why you see sometimes we are emotional people. And when the Holy Spirit hits an unbeliever or a Christian's and you're getting ripped of all that baggage and you're being, they might cry out loud. They might get so excited in the joy, this depression of 20 years has been lifted. Oh God, oh God. And you might hear those things. That's healthy. Church, that's healthy. It's not healthy to come in and act like statues and be in a cemetery and leave here and after an hour and get a goofy king stomach and nothing happens. The Spirit of God never hits. That's not healthy. That's not an early Testament, New Testament church. It's just not. I can imagine the apostles coming into some churches like, well, who got healed? Who got set free? Did you pray over? Did you? What is this? Two songs, an announcement, 25-minute message, one song, and we're out of here. Listen, I'm not mocking those things. I know it's, but guys, really? Those with this gift of prophecy are in control of their own spirits. When exercising prophecy, rather than being overtaken or possessed by the Holy Spirit in a way that removes self-discipline. Paul wrote to correct this misunderstanding in the Corinthian church, where some may have thought that spiritual gifts like prophecy or speaking in tongues involved losing personal control, similar to ecstatic or frenzied practices common in Greek religions. That's what the whole point was. And 1 John says, beloved, do not believe every spirit, but test the spirits, whether they are of God. Because many false prophets have gone out into the world. Test the spirits. Many people are getting caught up and watching on YouTube and different things, these false prophets and these false apostles that do weird, bizarre things. Because we're so hungry sometimes spiritually that we'll consume anything. And this is coming from a guy who's fairly conservative, guys. I'm fairly conservative. Yet the Bible's clear. The Bible's clear. And if you've ever been in services or events or things where the Spirit of God is so, so powerful and profound, it's a beautiful thing. And you desire that. That's why they would desire revival when they would read about the old revivals and what God used to do. Does that mean He can do it again today? Does that mean He can break? I mean, I'm still reading another book, and it's like they would have a church service at 10, and they would find themselves worshiping till 4, 5, 6 in the afternoon. Like, what does that look like? Like, because the presence of God is so tangible. People were just crying out over their sins and marriages were restored. And it was just such a beautiful thing to experience. And then Acts continues. And after they had stayed there for a time, they were sent back with greetings from the brethren to the apostles. Here's another word, apostles. Again, the office of apostle, I believed, is no longer here. The gifting, some call prophet, some he's called prophets. When you hear fivefold ministry, that's also a biblical term. People have made it weird, but there's five things that Jesus gives to the church: apostle, prophet, pastor, teacher, evangelist. And a healthy church needs all those. Apostolic is the church planter, right? The vision caster, the guy that's out there, the prophetic voice is what I just read, and the pastor teacher is the counselor and the shepherd, and then you have the evangelist they're focused on getting that, like Ray Comfort. Remember when he spoke? That's an evangelist. My goodness, I can't keep up. And so you have these different giftings in a very healthy church. And I just put up there, just in case you're wondering, if you need a title, I question your character and I question your gifting. I really do. And this gets people upset sometimes, but I don't care. If they need it, like, call me Apostle such and such. Call me Papa Prophet. Why do you need that? Why do you need that title? And it flows right into our beliefs, and I've taught before on even women pastoring men. Why not just call it a leader and avoid all this controversy? Do you need that title? It's a heart check. However, it seemed good to Silas to remain there. Paul and Barnabas also remained in Antioch, teaching and preaching the word of the Lord with many others also. So again, I'm going to get into next Sunday about being led of the Spirit, but it seemed good to Silas to remain there. What does that mean? Okay, it seems. How does he determine whether to stay or whether to go? How does he determine what God's will is? Well, in making their decisions, we'll look into this more again later, but there was peace. There was peace. It was also biblical. And no doubt they sought godly counsel. That's how you make decisions in the will of God. Is there peace? Is it biblical to stay there? Yes. Okay, we're going to stay here. We're going to minister to others. I have peace about that. What do you guys think? And that's a great way to make decisions in the will of God. But always remember this. Faith doesn't always step out. Sometimes it stays put. Because many people think faith involves stepping out and going places and doing things and whatever it is. And sometimes it means staying put. Lord, I'm just going to stay put. I have faith to stay put. And when you don't know what to do, consider staying put. I'll never forget, I was just came back to the Lord and reading Charles Stanley's book, Knowing God's Will. I'll never forget, he said, when you don't know what to do, don't do anything. And boy, that has saved me a lot over the years. Like, that's a good point. Because we get in trouble, don't we, when we rush ahead? When you don't know what to do, consider staying put. What you do when you don't know what to do is really the key. What you do when you don't know what to do is going to determine a lot of things. So be very careful in that area. Faith pleases God even when we don't see clearly.

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1: Hello, this is Pastor Shane Eidelman. I want to tell you about a new booklet I just released titled The Dark Night of the Soul. 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Dark seasons reveal what we actually believe, not just what we say we believe. The phrase, the dark night of the soul, captures a moment we all dread. It's the moment when the floor drops out from underneath us and we realize that we are not in control and we come face to face with something we cannot fix. Time and time again, God demonstrates that what appears to be the end of something is actually only the beginning. So again, I want to encourage you to take time today and download my new booklet, The Dark Night of the Soul, for free right now at westsidechristianfellowship.org. 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

0: I'm Shauna on Johnny Erickson Tada Sharing Hope here on KDIA San Francisco. Well, Johnny, if you don't mind me saying, you are one of the most hope-filled Christians I have ever met. And I want you to know how much you inspire me. But more so, this intrigues me. Because as I've watched you, your hope seems like, like a driving force that helps you persevere. Would you mind unpacking that for us today?
1: Oh, Shauna, you know, to me, hope is what keeps me persevering. Like, have you ever seen that cartoon of a stubborn donkey hitched to an overloaded cart?
0: Yes, yes.
1: Right, and he won't move.
0: Right.
1: He just lies down under his load. So the driver goes and gets a long pole and hangs a big carrot on the end of it. Then he sits on the cart while holding the pole that dangles the juicy carrot in front of the donkey. And the donkey sees that carrot, gets up, and off he goes, pulling that heavy load, all because he can see his rewards in sight. So our donkey does not mind the heaviness of his load. Now, I don't know, maybe that's not the best analogy, but it's got some truth in it. Because I don't want to lie down under my load here on earth. Rather, my hope is in Christ himself and in the certainty of his promise of future glory. So I'm going for glory. My hope looks forward to what God has guaranteed for the future. I may not be able to see that invisible kingdom, but like Romans 8 verse 25 says, if you hope for what you cannot see, we wait for it with patience. And patience and perseverance have a way of stretching my hope over time. I think hope keeps me pressing forward because it fixes my eyes on God's promises, a little like that donkey striving for the carrot. And I'm striving forward rather than getting too comfortable in my present circumstances. And I want you to know, I do not persevere because I am naturally resilient or that I have mastered endurance. No, I persevere through suffering and affliction because I am convinced that God's promises cannot fail. I am promised that one day sin's going to be no more, that there will be a new heavens and a new earth, and that I will enter a world that is more glorious than I can possibly imagine. I'm promised that one day I will see departed loved ones, that I will have a new wonderful body, and best of all, I'm promised that I'll see Jesus, the one who sacrificed everything to rescue us from hell. All this is just a small part of what makes my hope so exciting. I can endure my present sufferings because I know what God has promised. Look, I hold fast to Hebrews 6:18. It says there, we have this hope as an anchor for the soul, firm and secure. So let's forget the analogy of the donkey and the carrot, because who knows? That poor donkey may never reach that carrot, but we will. We will have our reward. Hope says, God will fulfill his promise. And perseverance says, therefore, I'll keep trusting him until he does. Oh, and Shauna, I trust I've explained as best I can why hope for me is such a driving force.
0: Oh, you sure have, Johnny, and thank you. Your words are inspiring because you speak them from your wheelchair. And I know everyone listening thanks you for unpacking how hope and perseverance work together. And listening, friend, Johnny has written more about this in her new book, Keeping Faith When Life Hurts. 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
6: It may be stunning, but absolutely true. Goldfish now have been declared to have rights. That's right, goldfish. So if you or your child has a nice little bowl with goldfish in it, be assured they have been declared to have human rights, or at least rights themselves. But who's going to enforce those rights, by the way? How will the goldfish enforce the rights that have been granted to them? Welcome, my friends, to the Reprobate Mind. And so I'm glad that you joined us here today on Viewpoint. It's conversation, as always, with ever-increasing conviction, talk that transforms. Today we don't look just at goldfish, but we look at fish. We look at dogs, we look at horses, we look at animals in general. In fact, we look at plants, because all have been given rights now. Animals and plants. In fact, the whole Mother Earth has been given deity. Deity, Mother Earth, has become a god or a goddess in her own rights. In fact, Mother Earth has gradually been replacing Father God for a very long time. In fact, not only has that happened in the area of environmentalism and so on, but also with regard to the whole idea of whether men or fathers should have authority in their homes. When a famous actress sets forth her statement in one of these great honoring entertainment programs, declaring before the world, "Down with patriarchy," what she's basically saying is up with matriarchy and up also with Mother Earth. So we're tying all these things together here on Viewpoint today because it's showing the trajectory of what's happening with the human mind and heart. The issue is the heart. "The heart of man is desperately wicked. Who can know it?" Said the prophet Jeremiah, and it's absolutely true. What's happened to the heart? Well, you might say, well, some of these things have been around for a very, very long period of time. It's called paganism. Well, that's true. So are we increasingly becoming pagans? The answer is yes. How do we know that? Well, we just see what's happening. We look and see what's happening. Even our courts are becoming pagan. Across the world, becoming pagan. The United Nations is becoming pagan, openly pagan, through environmentalism. And so today on Viewpoint, we take a look at the bigger picture, and I'm glad, again, that you have joined us. Before we go further, I want to make available to you, again, the special offer that we have discussed called the Overcomers Project. The Overcomers Project. My latest book, the 12th book, called The Power to Overcome, is a very, very important book for these times in which we are living. In fact, it's exceedingly important. My wife and I were talking about it just the other day, and she's been reading it, and she says, "Chuck, this is so direct, it's so simple, and yet it's exactly the way things really are today." And people don't realize. They don't realize what needs to be overcome, how and why. And so that's what the book deals with, The Power to Overcome. And Jesus made very clear in the book of Revelation 8 times that we must be overcomers if indeed we are to inherit his promises and his salvation. We must be overcomers. No, you can't earn your salvation. That's not what we're talking about. We're talking, though, about living the life that is pleasing to God and consistent with our claim of salvation, the power to overcome. It's going to be a very, very important thing for every human being, particularly for professing Christians. So the book is designated to professing Christians. And the Overcomers Project enables you, as a listener who doesn't necessarily have the ability or calling to write such a message, but who can help disseminate that message in your sphere of influence. So the book is $25 each. For your gift of $250 to Save America Ministries, we will provide 10 copies of the book, The Power to Overcome, in your hands, so that you then can put it in the hands of those that you feel the Holy Spirit would put on your heart to give that book, because you care for them. You're concerned about them. It might be a relative. It might be a friend. It might be a coworker. It might be a pastor. I mean, when you think about pastors, just today, I received word that in a congregation here in Richmond, Virginia, a very respected evangelical congregation, two of the pastors were recently caught in a sex scam. In other words, they were not overcomers. They were overcome. You think that didn't affect the congregation? You think that doesn't affect their lives? You think that doesn't affect their families? You think it doesn't affect their standing before God? Think again. Pastor and people alike must be overcomers. Jesus said, "He that hath an ear to hear, let him hear what the Spirit says to the churches." In other words, to we, the people who claim to be his followers. So, I urge you to become a partner in this particular project, the Overcomers Project. 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The next way is to give us a call at 1-800-SAVE-USA. 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And then we'll provide the necessary information, get the information from you, and put you on the list. 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So, in fact, they haven't even been released to the public yet. It's true. Haven't been released to the public yet. So, the other way, the third way, is to write a check and send it to Save America Ministries, P.O. Box 70879, Richmond, Virginia, 23255. Writing a check. And actually, you're not going to have to write anything for postage and handling, because we're absorbing that. Remember, you're not actually buying books in this instance. You're making a donation to Save America Ministries within the purpose for which this ministry has been established as a 501c3 organization. And therefore, your gift is tax deductible, and we are providing within the purpose of this organization those books to be disseminated as a message for our time. If you write a check, you need to send a note or put on your check, Overcomers Project. You need to be explicit about that. Otherwise, we will not know what that check is for. All right. I hope you'll become part of the Overcomers Project. Time is increasingly short, friends, as you will see, since goldfish now have rights. We'll be right back.
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6: For all you goldfish lovers out there, in a ruling that could disrupt or disrupt goldfish tanks all over the world, a court in Argentina has concluded that they are sentient beings, that is, feeling beings with rights. It's documented, the People Report documented the stunner explained the ruling will help protect other fish kept in conditions that they consider to amount to cruelty. There were two fish that were at the center of this legal battle now that had been supposedly rescued from a display tank at a sushi restaurant in Buenos Aires. The report said that the goldfish named Fiddy and Magui had been living in a roughly 40-liter, that's about 10.5-gallon glass tank, mounted to the side of a sushi restaurant where they were exposed to direct sunlight, traffic noise, and the elements. It shouldn't be allowed, said an animal sanctuary organization who brought the case, the legal case. Anyone passing by and stopping to look could see it wasn't suitable for the fish, they said. So the fight was over Argentina's law that actually bans animal abuse and cruelty. The plaintiffs, with or without the approval of the goldfish, demanded the court declare them to be subjects of law or sentient beings with legal rights. The court said yes. So Fiddy and Magui were removed from the restaurant and relocated to a 660-gallon aquarium at the home of an expert who volunteered to care for them, the report said. So, these goldfish were declared to have rights that they themselves could not enforce. They themselves could not go before the court. They required humans to go before the court in order to grant them rights. Were they human rights? Well, not completely, but they were sentient rights. In other words, they had feelings. Of course, Mother Earth is said to have feelings too. So she has rights. In fact, she not only has rights, she is tantamount to a deity. She must be respected and rewarded as a deity, because our rights don't come from God. Our provision comes from Mother Earth. That's what we're being told, and that trajectory is carrying on increasingly across the world. While traditional human rights apply strictly to people, a growing global movement recognizes what they call rights of nature, legal personhood for animals and plants. Are you listening? Legal personhood for animals and plants. Ecuador leads this by legally recognizing wild animals as constitutional rights holders. Now, over 30 countries, including Switzerland, Germany, and New Zealand, legally recognize animal sentience. So the push for animal and plants' rights is divided into two primary legal concepts. The first has to do with legal personhood, the rights of nature. Several nations have granted ecosystems, specific plants, and animals the legal right to exist and to regenerate. In other words, a human that messes with that is a criminal, tantamount to murder. In Ecuador, the first country to embed the rights of nature into its national constitution, in a landmark ruling, its constitutional court declared wild animals rights holders with the intrinsic right to exist, free from trafficking and hunting. In New Zealand, the forest was declared to have legal status as a person. In Colombia, the Constitutional Court recognized the Colombian Amazon, the river, and the Andean bear as legal subjects of rights. In Bolivia, they passed the Mother Earth laws, which grant nature the rights to life, water, and clean air. In the U.S., indigenous nations have passed the Rights of Manumen law, making wild rice the first plant legally granted enforceable rights, wild rice, my friends. Then the second area of legal concept is the recognition of animal sentience. That means capable of feeling. Over 30 countries, including nearly all members of the European Union, have formally passed legislation acknowledging that non-human animals are sentient beings capable of feeling pain and experiencing emotions. So, member states like Austria, France, Spain, and the Netherlands have updated their civil codes to classify animals as sentient living beings rather than mere property. In fact, Spain, what was it, about a year ago, declared, I believe it was apes or chimpanzees, to have such rights, tantamount to human rights, virtually. Switzerland, known for the strictest animal welfare laws globally, mandates that social animals like guinea pigs have to be kept in pairs and factors animal dignity into its federal constitution. In India, they ruled in 2018 that the entire animal kingdom has legal rights of a living person. Did you hear that? In India, one of the largest countries by population, in fact, the largest in the world by population, the entire animal kingdom has the legal rights of a person. So, what's going on here? How are we to understand this? Is there any way to truly understand it? That's what we want to focus on here for the balance of the program today. And it all goes back to a more generic term called Mother Nature. So, I asked the question to the tremendous wisdom of AI, can Mother Nature be considered a deity? So, here was the response. A whole list of people were responding to this question and giving their viewpoints concerning the deification of Mother Nature. One says, for me, Mother Nature, the earth, is very much a deity. Another says, I exclusively worship nature and life on earth, or the biosphere, and use the name Gaia to refer to her, so you can say I'm an earth worshiper. Gaia, for me, is the living, entirely earthy, tangible, and entire mortal web of life. Another says, absolutely, Mother Earth is to me as the moon and the sun are to me as well. Deity. Another says, yes, on a planet scale, the collective consciousness of life on Earth is intelligent. Earth is a deity, and so is the sun. Another says, I have met Gaia several times now. She's beautiful. She is Earth. She is goddess. Another writes, Mother Nature is whom I focus on most. She is also life. She gives us life, air to breathe, and water and food. Notice, it isn't God who gives you life, it's Mother Earth. It isn't Father God, he's to be feared. No, it's Mother Earth. She is the one who hugs you and loves you and gives at her tender and loving mercy and will all your provisions. Forget about Father God. Another writes, I subscribe to some view between Wiccan, Catholic, and pagan. Heaven is earth to me. The Garden of Eden we call home. When I'm done, I don't move on elsewhere. I will be consumed for the cycle to renew. So, yes, in short, I do worship Mother Earth and Mother Nature. Now, those are just illustrative comments coming to the question, is Mother Nature deity? Next, I asked, is Mother Nature a god? Well, not a single specific goddess, says Google, but rather a universal personification of the natural world. So we worship nature and nature's god. Well, Mother Nature, as we colloquially use the term today, is often a poetic or symbolic figure. The concept itself is deeply rooted in the worship of Earth and fertility goddesses throughout history. So, there you have it. Goldfish, chimpanzees, dogs, whatever animal you can think. Even plants, sentient creatures, and given personification rights, personhood rights, enabling them to have, shall we say, standing before the courts of men for enforcement of those rights. Isn't it interesting that all of these rights are being granted to sentient creatures such as animals and plants, but not little babies in the womb? Isn't that interesting? Where's the hue and cry about that? Where is the cry to go before the courts and say, on behalf of this little baby in the womb, this life is sentient? It has feelings. This is a human being. It should be protected under the courts of law. But it is not. Why? We need to ask ourselves that question. And here's another question. Why is it that bestiality is illegal? Why is bestiality illegal? Why is it that a lawyer was recently charged with a number of felony charges for bestiality relations with a horse? Why is that? Was it because it was sin? Was it because it was contrary to the laws of God? No. It had nothing to do with sin. It had nothing to do with the laws of God. It had to do with the feelings and rights of the horse. So much for the word horsing around, right? On the surface of things, it all sounds so silly, but it's not silly at all. In fact, it goes to the very heart of the times that we live in on the near edge of the second coming of Jesus Christ. Now, that may sound strange to you, but I'm going to prove it right from the book of Romans, chapter 1. And so I welcome you to go there if you have a Bible that's handy. This isn't so much as a Bible study per se, but we're going to go to what the Apostle Paul has to say about these times. He says in chapter 1, starting with verse 18, "The wrath of God is revealed from heaven against all ungodliness and unrighteousness of men who hold the truth in unrighteousness." Now, what is the truth that he's talking about? He's talking about, generically, the greater truth that God is God. He's the creator of heaven and earth. He's the creator of life. He is the creator of Adam and Eve and all who come after them, human beings, that he charges human beings to be accountable to him because they were made in his image. In the image of God created he them, male and female created he them. This is the foundational truth against which unrighteousness prevails. And the Apostle Paul is going to show us that in the following passages. Remember, the wrath of God is revealed from heaven against all ungodliness and unrighteousness of men. Not unrighteousness of goldfish, not unrighteousness of chimpanzees, or your favorite plant. Paul says it's because that which may be known of God is manifest or made clear in these other people, for God has showed it unto them. In other words, they're not ignorant. God has made plain, animals are not to be held accountable as human beings. They do not have human rights. We should respect them as made by God for his purposes for human beings. But beyond that, they don't come close to having human rights or human responsibilities. Why is it we're so interested in rights and not responsibilities? Have you wondered that? We'll be right back.
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6: Again, I welcome you back to Viewpoint. As we open the program today, we discovered that goldfish now have been granted personal rights. Not human rights, but personal rights. They are legitimately persons now in Argentina and have a right to be protected as such. And so the courts have ruled. In fact, almost every nation in the European Union has adopted such similar kinds of legislation or constitutional amendments and so on to grant so-called sentient creatures, in other words, animals, personhood. I don't know how any of these animals have standing to come before the court because they don't have the ability to speak, they don't have the ability to write, they don't have the ability to respond to the laws of men, they don't have any of that. So I wonder if you have to go before the court to have a legal guardianship appointed by the court over the goldfish before they can be represented. I mean, if a human being is deemed to not be able to have the mental ability, physical ability, and so on, to conduct business, to conduct their affairs, then you have to go before the court to have a guardian appointed, a legal guardian. So do you have to have a legal guardian for a goldfish or for a dog or for your favorite cow or whatever it happens to be? Just asking, because I don't find that in these laws. So how are these sentient beings going to present their cases to court? Is it just open sesame? Everybody, carte blanche, can go in and represent this plant and that plant and this animal and that, maybe a lizard. They're going to go in, next thing, you'll find a lizard in a cage. And somebody's going to say, that's not nice, that's not fair, that lizard should be in its open environment. I'm going to bring a court case on the behalf of the lizard. It's interesting, we don't find these court cases being brought on behalf of an individual child in the womb. Does this not seem very strange to you? Well, apparently, it is strange, but there's a reason for its strangeness, and the Apostle Paul talks about that in Romans chapter 1. For he says, the wrath of God is revealed from heaven against all ungodliness and unrighteousness who hold the truth in unrighteousness, because, listen to this, that which may be known of God is manifest or made clear to them, for God has showed it to them. In other words, this isn't hard to understand. As a human being made in the image of God, it should be a given Unless, of course, you don't revere God as the creator of heaven and earth. You believe that something else is responsible for your well-being. That God isn't the one who gave us liberty. The law gives it to us. Or plants gave it to us. Or animals gave it to us. Or Mother Nature gave it to us. For the invisible things of God from the creation of the world, said the Apostle Paul, are clearly seen, being understood by the things that are made, even his eternal power and godhood, so that they are without excuse. In other words, humankind is without excuse for believing this kind of nonsense. When you abandon God as God, you reject him as God, as the creator of all things, then you have to find a substitute to worship. Because mankind, humankind, will always need something to worship. Some people worship sex. Some worship money. Some worship power. Some worship politics. Some worship gold and silver or some kind of special thing that they own that nobody else owns, like the $50 million watches we talked about the other day. That's right, $50 million for a watch. Because it makes you all proud that nobody else owns it. The invisible things of God from the creation of the world are clearly seen. In other words, you don't have to become a theologian to understand these things. It should be plain on its face. Because, now the Apostle Paul goes in to try to tell us now what happens, what has happened, what was going to happen in our world as we approach the end of the age. Because when they knew God, they refused to glorify him as God. Neither were thankful, but became vain in their imaginations, and their foolish heart was darkened. So the word imaginations in the Greek actually means reasonings and thoughts. So they become foolish in their reasonings and thoughts, and their foolish hearts become darkened. That's what's been happening. In fact, the whole world, including the Western world that was once known as the Christian world, is becoming pagan, reverting to paganism. And this granting of sentient or personhood to animals and plants is a manifestation. It is a manifestation under color of law that seems to offer some sort of legitimacy to this, and you can reason and rationalize why somebody might do it. But the reason is because we've abandoned God and his authority. We no longer have respect for God, who created all things for our benefit, not for the benefit of the animals, for the benefit of the human beings on the planet. He created the plants and the trees for an environment for humankind. There's no other environment in the world, in the universe, according to science, that is sufficient, appropriate for sustaining life. They keep looking for it, but it's not there. This is the planet that God ordained for that purpose. This is the focus from God's viewpoint. So professing themselves to be wise, they become fools. Now that's what's happening. People think that all of this business about looking at sentient beings and so on, and plants and so on, we don't want to treat them cavalierly, and I agree with that. I've had a number of dogs. We don't treat them cavalierly. We treat them as made by God for the purpose and enjoyment of human beings, and we treat them accordingly. But we don't treat them accordingly because they are sentient beings, but because they are given by God. And yes, they do. Because they're given by God, they do have feelings and so on. Therefore, for that reason, we treat them rightly, not abusively. But if we have abandoned God as the foundation, then we are left to our own devices to create our own systems of righteousness. So these new laws that are gaining attraction throughout the entire Western world, so-called Christian world of the past, are manifestations that we have abandoned the God who made and preserved us a nation, the God of history, the Christ of glory, and are substituting then other things that must be worshipped, which overarching is Mother Earth. So, what happens as a result of this shifting in thinking over time? Paul says, wherefore God gives us up to uncleanness through our lusts to dishonor even our own bodies with themselves. And that's what's happening. It's happening all over the world. It's happening all over the Western world, just as it was in paganism. Sexual orgies and so on, in the worship of Mother Earth, regardless of the continent in which you live, those kinds of things have taken place. Sexual orgies and the mistreatment of bodies of human beings created in the image of God have then been abused in the worship of Mother Nature. Do you not realize that that's what happened to the children of Israel? Remember when Moses went up to Mount Sinai as called by God and was up there for 40 days and 40 nights to receive the Ten Commandments and to be ministered to by God to bring the message down to the people? And guess what happened? They said, this guy Moses, he's been gone for a long time. What are we going to do? We've got to have something to worship. We've got to have something to replace him. So they encouraged Moses' brother, Aaron, to build them a god, a golden calf, take all their earrings, their gold, and composite them together and build a golden calf. And what did they do? They worshiped the golden calf as the emulation or spirit, the physical manifestation of Mother Nature. And they began to dance around and cavort and conduct themselves sexually in ways that were very displeasing to God. And when Moses came down from the mount and saw what the people were doing, he took the Ten Commandments and smashed them on the ground. What do you think God would do? That's why it says the wrath of God is revealed from heaven against all of this ungodliness and unrighteousness. We'll be back, friends. We're not finished yet. Goldfish.
10: 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Many people are developing a heart longing for a greater fulfillment in our practices as Christians. A recent study showed 53,000 people a week are leaving the back door of America's churches in frustration. What is going on? Why has there not been even a 1% gain among followers of Christ in the last 25 years? Could it be that God is seeking to restore first century Christianity for the 21st century? Jesus said, I'll build my church. Is Christ by his Spirit stirring to prepare the church for the 21st century? 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
6: Welcome back to Viewpoint. I'm Chuck Crismier. Today we're taking a look at the exaltation of Mother Nature and all manifestations of it in the form of, as we see it taking place, in the form of raising up personhood for animals and plants. Personhood for animals and plants. The entire Western world is engaged in this paganistic enterprise. Why? Because we've abandoned the fear of the Lord. We have to substitute man's counter ideas in order, because we've abandoned the fear of the Lord and his judgments, his statutes, his purposes, his plans, his creation ordinances, and so on. So we have to create our own. Alternatively, for instance, let's take the case.
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2: Rebate mind. That's why. Why would you do some of the things that you do that are totally and rabidly contrary to the word, will, and ways of God? Because we have some branch of a reprobate mind. That's why. It's not just rebellion. It's beyond rebellion. It's embracing a complete alternative thinking system called a reprobate mind that is disconnected from God, the fear of the Lord, and the consequences that flow from Him as the Creator and also Judge of the earth, that somehow we can do whatever we want, however we feel we want to do. So that's why feelings have become Lord throughout the Western world, including the United States of America, including in huge portions of the professing Christian community. Feelings have become everything. And it borders on paganism. When feelings become Lord, faith takes short shrift, and faith basically is edged out by feelings. Feelings are there to, shall we say, assist us in our relationships with God and human beings, but not to lord it over us. When they lord it over us, truth is completely edged out. So how do the courts, how do our laws justify making bestiality illegal? Well, one of the primary reasons is because they say animals cannot legally or physically provide informed consent. Well, why should we think that animals should have to provide informed consent? They're not human beings. They're not chargeable before God for their behavior. It's because, friends, we have gradually interpreted that animals should be treated like humans. In other words, they have rights. It's not so much whether animals have rights from God's viewpoint as to whether human beings have responsibility. That's our problem. We become irresponsible because we want to just do what we want to do, however we want to do it, mistreating what God has created for our blessing and turning it into a curse, whether it means having sexual relations with an animal or whatever. It's interesting because there doesn't seem hardly any discussion in the law concerning the law of God with regard and morality with regard to whether or not you should have sexual relationships with animals. It's been historically known as a crime against nature. But so is sodomy, homosexuality, lesbianism. They're also crimes against nature. But we don't call them crimes anymore. Why? Because as human beings, we want to do what we want to do. That's why we don't call it crimes anymore. They're crimes against God. So why should we justify someone who wants to engage in crimes against God, sodomy, homosexuality, or lesbianism? Why should we justify that when we won't justify a person having sexual relations with an animal? From God's viewpoint, it's the same

0: thing. Do we not see that? But the one, because we feel as a human being that that's what we want to do, we justify that. But if you feel like you want to have sex with an animal, that's not justifiable. You see how this works? So we choose to justify that which is against nature. That's what the Apostle Paul is telling us. So God gives us up to uncleanness through the lusts of our own hearts to dishonor our own bodies between themselves, changing the truth of God into a lie and worshiping and serving the creature more than the Creator. There it is. Serving and worshiping the creature more than the Creator. So if we were to look at the hierarchy of God's hierarchy of respect and responsibility, humans created in God's image have the total highest level of responsibility before God, not animals. We're the responsible ones. But when we deal irresponsibly based upon what God has said and his creation ordinances, then there are no laws anymore that protect us because we've based them all upon our feelings. We justify our feelings. So homosexuality now is no longer deemed a crime. Lesbianism is no longer deemed a crime. Transgenderism is not a crime, but bestiality is. The murder of our children in the womb is not a crime. But if you were to do the same thing with an animal, that's a crime. Are you beginning to see why the Apostle Paul spoke as he did? So, Paul goes on to say in Romans chapter 1, for this cause, what we've just been talking about, God gives us up to vile affections. Now, what vile affections is he talking about? He puts it in a very nice way. Women changing the natural use into that which is against nature. That's lesbianism. He says, even the women are doing that. Likewise also the men, leaving the natural use of the woman, burn in their lust one toward another. Men with men working that which is unseemly and receiving in themselves that recompense of the error which was meet. Friends, it has nothing to do with whether we feel have that loving feeling toward someone of the same sex. It has to do whether we conduct ourselves responsibly before God according to His word, will, and ways. The intention for which He created human beings who are not just sentient beings, they are responsible beings before God and will receive judgment through Jesus Christ at the white throne judgment. So, Paul said, and even as they did not like to retain God in their knowledge, God gives them over to a reprobate mind to do those things which are not convenient, in other words, not appropriate, being filled with all unrighteousness, fornication, wickedness, covetousness, maliciousness, full of envy, murder, debate, deceit, malignity, whispers, backbiters, haters of God, despiteful, proud, boasters, inventors of evil things, disobedient to parents, covenant breakers, without natural affection, implacable, unmerciful, who knowing the judgment of God, that they which commit such things are worthy of death, not only do the same, but have pleasure in them that do it. In other words, who approve those that do it. Do you see the problem that we have here, friends? We have turned all of God's perfect plan on its head. His creation ordinances have been rejected. God created man and human and woman in his image, created he them, male and female created he them. It's very explicit. He didn't create Adam and Steve, he created Adam and Eve. Now, what we're talking about here, friends, is something of very significant import. You may say, well, I don't have any lust for having sex with a beast. Good. But that's really not the essence of what we're talking about here. We're talking about substituting our responsibility before God as human beings and replacing giving animals rights when we ourselves are refusing to be responsible with regard to the things that God has put in our trust for our benefit. The issue is where you put the emphasis, and we put the emphasis on the wrong syllable. We just keep doing it. We put the emphasis on the emphasis on the wrong syllable. It's all about responsibility before God. It's not about rights. Why is it there's so little teaching and preaching about rights? Excuse me, about responsibility. Because it doesn't sell well. That's why. It doesn't market well. Unknown caller. So these are things that we need to really take seriously. It's not a game, my friends. Just not a game at all. We've got to very seriously consider these things. Now, this brings up an issue that we talked about earlier. Remember the 12th book called The Power to Overcome? Why do you think that book is so important? Why do you think it might be so important for this particular moment in time in which we live? It's because, friends, we look just like what we're talking about here. These are the things that not only trouble the world, these are things that trouble the church. How many churches are putting up with and actually blessing homosexuality? Look, The Power to Overcome, How to Triumph in Troubled Times. 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These are important things that we're talking about. Translating the principles of the kingdom of God into our hearts and our lives for such a time as this. God bless. Be a blessing. Become a partner. 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Don't delay.
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7: In 1862, Abraham Lincoln signed the Morrill Act, helping states create colleges focused on agriculture, mechanics, science, and practical education. The principle was not centralized control, it was opportunity. Lincoln's Morrill Act reminds us that America can support education without surrendering education to Washington. Why did it matter? Because a free nation needs citizens equipped to work, build, steward, and govern themselves. Scripture gives work a sacred weight. In Genesis, God placed man in the garden to work it and to keep it. Proverbs honors the one who works his land. Paul warns against idleness and calls believers to earn their bread. Why does that still matter today? Because education should form capable people under God, not dependent subjects under bureaucracy.
8: Knowing God from Harvest with Pastor and Evangelist Greg Laurie.
9: We read in the Gospels about people being possessed by demons. You know what? Demon possession is real. Demons are real. Demons are powerful. But the good news is when you become a Christian, you're under divine protection and no demon can possess you. Demons can tempt you. Demons can harass you. They can attack you, but they cannot possess you. It is only the non-believer that can be possessed by a demon. And when Christ lives inside of us, there can be no demons. Jesus is not into a timeshare program. When he enters your heart, he's a sole occupant. And know this, Jesus, who died on the cross and rose again from the dead, now stands at the door of each of our lives, and he knocks and says, if you'll hear my voice and open the door, I'll come in. And you can have Christ come and forgive you of all of your sin. I don't care what you've done, God will forgive you. Well, I don't know, I've done some really radical things. Yeah, you don't think God doesn't know about it already? God knows everything you've done. But he'll forgive you because Christ died on the cross for that sin and took God's judgment upon himself instead of you having to face it. He died in your place. And if you'll turn from that sin and believe in him, you can be forgiven. So for any of you that are not sure if Jesus is living inside of you, I would suggest you run into the open arms of the Lord.
8: 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Already know God? 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
17: Shalom. Holy Scriptures and Israel is a ministry designed to share with the Jewish people the good news of the Lord Jesus Yeshua the Messiah, and to instruct Christians on the Jewish roots of their faith. And now, teaching God's Word from a Hebrew messianic perspective, here is Gideon Levitam.
18: Shalom, my dear brothers and sisters. We are very thankful to the Lord for his help in the study of the book of Daniel, the prophecy that the Lord had given to Israel and to us all through his servant Daniel during the time that the Jewish people were in captivity. And Daniel, by divine inspiration, was used by the Holy Spirit of God to pen down for us this wonderful prophecy that called the prophecy of Daniel. We have arrived to chapter 11, and in this ministry meeting, I would like to read with you the book of Daniel, chapter 11, verses 36 to 45. And this will be the third message on Daniel, chapter 11. And really, beloved brothers and sisters, the topic of this message of Daniel, chapter 11, verses 36 to 45, is the final vision of Daniel, the Antichrist, and the final worldwide religious system. And this is a very important portion of Scripture, which shows us that Daniel in days of old received already information concerning the last days. In Hebrew, we call it Acharit Hayamim, the last days and the final days, which is including the tribulation days and ultimately the coming of the Messiah Yeshua at his second coming and the judgment of the Antichrist at the second coming of the Messiah. And so please follow me as I'm reading Daniel chapter 11, verse 36 to 45. And so we read, "And the king shall do according to his will. And he shall exalt himself and magnify himself above every god, and shall speak marvelous things against the God of gods, and shall prosper till the indignation be accomplished, for that is determined shall be done. Neither shall he regard the gods of his fathers, nor the desire of women, nor regard any god, for he shall magnify himself above all. But in his estate shall he honor the God of forces, and a god whom his fathers knew not shall he honor with gold and silver and with precious stones and pleasant things. Thus shall he do in the most stronghold with a strange God, whom he shall acknowledge and increase with glory. And he shall cause them to rule over many, and shall divide the land for gain. And at that time of the end, shall the king of the south push at him, and the king of the north shall come against him like a whirlwind, with chariots and with horsemen and with many ships. And he shall enter into the countries, and shall overflow and pass over. He shall enter also into the glorious land, and many countries shall be overthrown. But these shall escape out of his hand, even Edom and Moab, and the chief of the children of Ammon. He shall stretch forth his hand also upon the countries, and the land of Egypt shall not escape. But he shall have power over the treasures of gold and of silver, and over all the precious things of Egypt, and the Libyans and the Ethiopians shall be at his steps. But tidings out of the east and out of the north shall trouble him. Therefore he shall go forth with great fury to destroy and utterly to make away many. And he shall plant the tabernacle of his palace between the seas of the glorious holy mountain. Yet he shall come to his end, and none shall help him." And so here we are, beloved brothers and sisters. We read Daniel 11, verses 36 to 45. Let me remind you that this portion in Daniel chapter 11 is actually the third division of Daniel chapter 11. Again, to remind you, Daniel 10, 11, and 12 are together as one unit, and they are forming the final end-time prophetic vision that Daniel received. So when we read Daniel 10, 11, and 12, really we need to read them together, because this is the final of end-time prophetic vision that Daniel received. And as we learn this together in our study together, we have learned that there are three major points here in Daniel chapter 11. Of course, in chapter 10, we have learned of the fact that the angel ministered to Daniel and came to him to help Daniel understand the vision that he sees. And chapter 11 gives us this long history that presented before us concerning the times of the Gentiles. Again, beloved brothers and sisters, always I'm reminding us all that Daniel was speaking specifically concerning his people, the Jewish people, and his city, the city of Jerusalem. Daniel didn't understand church truth. And therefore, we always have to bear in mind that the revelation that Daniel gives us through the prophecy that he received is specifically in connection with the world, the earth, his people, the Jewish people, and the city of Jerusalem and the land of Israel, and how the Jewish people and the city and the land of Israel are being treated by the rulers that will rule during the times of the Gentiles. The times of the Gentiles began from the time that Daniel was carried captive, 605 B.C., or we might say even closer, 586 B.C., when the temple was destroyed by the Babylonian and our Jewish people were taken captive to Babel. The times of the Gentiles will come to an end at the second coming of our Lord Yeshua HaMashiach, Jesus the Messiah, Israel's ultimate restoration, when Israel as a nation will recognize that indeed this Yeshua, this Jesus, is truly the promised Messiah, and Israel will accept him, and all Israel shall be saved, as we have read both in the prophet Isaiah and also in the book of Romans, when the apostle Paul said to the Roman believers in Romans 11, verse 25, "For I would not, brethren, that ye should be ignorant of this mystery, lest ye should be wise in your own conceits, that blindness in part happened to Israel, until the fullness of the Gentiles become in, and so all Israel shall be saved, as it is written, they shall come out of Zion, the deliverer, and shall turn away ungodliness from Jacob. For this is my covenant unto them, when I shall take away their sins. As concerning the gospel, they are enemies for your sakes." Paul said to the Gentile believers in Rome, he said, "But as touching election, they are beloved for their father's sake, for the gift and calling of God are without repentance, unchangeable." This is Romans 11, verses 25 to verse 29. And so, beloved brothers and sisters, Daniel is giving to us in these last and final end-time prophetic vision the final days of the times of the Gentiles. And in this 11th and 12th chapter, we really look over the final portion of the times of the Gentiles and the ultimate restoration of the people of Israel and the establishment of the Messianic kingdom at the second coming of Yeshua HaMashiach, Jesus the Messiah. And so, if you remember, in chapter 11, we looked over the fact that in verses 1 to 20, we see a portion of the times of the Gentiles. We see the Grecian Empire taking over the Medo-Persian Empire, and we can see that there was a north and south conflict between the generals of Alexander the Great, who died, and his Grecian kingdom had been divided. The empire had been divided into four kingdoms, north, south, east, and west, and there was a constant conflict between these four generals and their descendants in the whole history of the Grecian Empire, until there was a settlement of these four divisions, but continuously there was a conflict between the north and the south. The north is north of Israel, it is Syria, and the south is the south of Israel, and this is Egypt. So the two rulers of the divided empire, the Grecian divided empire, consistently had a conflict between one another, and that's why in the first 20 verses we have learned once and again, we have read of the king of the south, verse 5, coming against the king of the north, verse 6, and then again the king of the north, verse 7, against the king of the south in verse 9, and so on. Egypt against Syria, Syria against Egypt, and all the kings and the rulers that have followed the first four generals who took over the Grecian Empire. So in the first 20 verses, we have learned about the Grecian northern and southern conflict that existed for years after years after years, until we learn here in the second portion of Daniel chapter 11, in verse 21 to verse 35, we learn of a singular person by the name of Antiochus Epiphanes, who was the Syrian Grecian king who expanded his power, and he's the one that Seleucus' line, and he's the one, the king, that caused a lot of trouble to the Jewish people, and he's the one who committed in his days the abomination of desolation by putting a pig in the temple in Jerusalem, offering a pig and putting an image of Zeus, desiring that the Jewish people will worship him. Antiochus the Fourth, who began from 173 BC to 164 BC when he died, and he's the one that was persecuting the Jewish people for a long period of time, 173 to 164 BC, until he died. And he sought to, you might say, to destroy the Jewish faith in the true and living God, asking our people, the Jewish people, to stop to be circumcised, to stop to keep the law, to stop to celebrate the feast that God had given to Israel, the feast of Jehovah, the feast of the Lord, and to stop to worship in the temple. And he wanted them to worship him. He wanted them to eat pagan food, a food that was offered to idols. And he ultimately, he was defeated by the Maccabees, by the Jewish zealots who fought against the Grecian Syrian armies, and ultimately have rededicated the desecrated temple, and that's where the celebration of the Feast of Hanukkah have been kept by our Jewish people since 165 BC, when the temple was rededicated by the Maccabees and the Jewish people could go back and worship in the temple in the city of Jerusalem. But now, beloved brothers and sisters, we just read the third portion in Daniel chapter 11, which begins from verse 36 and takes us all the way to verse 45, to the end of this 11th chapter. Now, this chapter is very important, and this last portion is very important, because right now we need the Lord's help to grasp that we are now shifting. The Spirit of God is now shifting from the age and the time of Antiochus Epiphanes, the one that have committed the abomination of desolation in the city of Jerusalem in his days. Then the Spirit of God is now moving us to the final days, beyond the church age, all the way to the tribulation period, where another king, another wicked man will rise, which we know him today as the Antichrist. And that Antichrist, in Hebrew we call it Soten HaMashiach, this Antichrist is called here the willful king who will rise up in the final days before and during the tribulation period. Now remember that in between the time in which we read up till verse 35 of Daniel chapter 11 until the coming of the Antichrist, the willful king in the tribulation days, just before the tribulation and during the tribulation, all these period of time in between, we know that the church was born. The Messiah has come at his first coming. He was not accepted by our people Israel as the Mashiach. And then since his death, burial, and resurrection of our Lord Yeshua Jesus the Messiah, the church, the assembly, the ecclesia has been formed. And now some 2,000 years have passed by. And we are living in the final days of the church age, in the Laodicean days, when there is decline and departure and a sad condition in the church age. And soon, the Lord Yeshua, Jesus the Messiah, who is the head of the assembly, the head of the church, of the ecclesia, he will take out of this world, they will rapture the assembly, the true believers of the true assembly. The dead in Christ shall rise first, and we which are alive and remain shall be caught up to meet the Lord in the air, and so shall we ever be with the Lord. And after that, when we are going to be in heaven, that is the ecclesia, the assembly, the true body of Messiah, then there will be events that will occur on earth, such as the 7 year of tribulation, of which we have already studied in Daniel chapter 9, specifically in verses 24 to the end, to verse 27, we have already covered that there will be this 1 week, and he shall confirm a covenant with many for 1 week. This is 1 week, 1/7 of years, 7 years, and in the midst of the 7 years, this man will cause the abomination of desolation, that is specifically will happen during the middle of the tribulation period when the Antichrist, the, as we know him as Soten HaMashiach, the false Messiah, will claim to be God and seek all men to worship him. And that is the portion that we enter in now as we begin in the study of Daniel chapter 11, verses 36 to 45. And so I wish, beloved brothers and sisters, that all of us will understand this, that again, Daniel is speaking about his brethren, his Jewish people, and his city of Jerusalem and the land of Israel, and the promises of God ultimately to restore Israel back to himself, but there will be still events that will take place before Israel is finally restored to God, through the person of Yeshua the Messiah, and the kingdom will be established. So if we understand that, we have here this end time final vision of Daniel continues. And while he received information of the Grecian Empire that was divided, and the kings of the north and the south, conflict between one another, Syria and Egypt, Israel in the middle, Jewish people always in the middle of the conflict and suffering in between. And he's now leading us all the way to the future conflict that the Jewish people will experience when another king will rise, which Antiochus Epiphanes is but a type and a picture of another greater wicked man that will rise, and he will cause havoc in the world and in among the and against the Jewish people. And so, beloved brothers and sisters, notice that in chapter 11 and verse 35, where we concluded in our last study together, we have a connecting verse. That verse read, and some of them of understanding shall fall to try them and to purge and to make them white, pure, even to the time of the end, because it is yet for a time appointed. Notice this very interesting verse in verse 35 of Daniel chapter 11. This is the connecting verse that now leads us from Antiochus days, from 165 BC, when the temple was rededicated in the city of Jerusalem by the Jewish Maccabees, who restored the temple after the desecration of the temple by Antiochus Epiphanes. Now we are moving all the ages. From that time, from 165 BC, we are really moving to the final days. In fact, there's more than 2,000 years between verse 34 and 35, and also verse 36, because in verse 36, we are now taken to the times of the end. And notice the connecting verse, of course, is verse 35. So there are many, many lessons that Israel will experience. Daniel is teaching and receiving the ministry from that angel, that it will be a time to try them, a time to purge them, a time to make them white, to purify them, even to the time of the end, until the final days. And that is the final days of the 7-year tribulation, when there will be the rise of another wicked man, another king, another one that will be the true Antichrist, the true counterfeit Messiah, that will oppose God, oppose the Messiah, oppose the Jewish people, and will seek to take the place of Yeshua, Jesus the Messiah, for himself. So this verse 35 is important to understand as we are moving along to the final portion of the vision in chapter 11. Of course, chapter 12 will continue the vision explained by the angel to Daniel. But here, notice, beloved brothers and sisters, verses 36 to verse 45, divided into two sections. Here we see the Antichrist and a final worldwide religious system that will occur specifically during the 7 years of the tribulation period. Notice in verses 36 to verse 45, we have this future coming willful king. All these verses are divided into two sections. Verses 36 to verse 39, there is the rise of the willful king, who is the Antichrist, in a future time of the end. And then verses 40 to 45 gives us the events during the rule of the willful king, of that Antichrist, the counterfeit Messiah. So let's begin with verse 36 to verse 39. And you notice that we read in verse 36, and the king shall do according to his will. That's how we get this expression, the willful king, because he will do according to his will. This is verse 36 in the beginning. Now, I just want to mention here very important fact that God's word presents before us the Antichrist. That name Antichrist is really taken from the epistle of John, where we read in 1 John chapter 2 and verse 22, we do read of the passage that really gives us this expression of what we call it today, the Antichrist. The word Antichrist does not only speak of someone who is against Christ or against the Mashiach, but the word Antichrist also has the thought of like Christ or like the Mashiach. In 1 John chapter 2, verse 22, we read, who is a liar but he that denies that Yeshua is the Messiah, that Jesus is the Christ? He is an Antichrist that denies the Father and the Son. And you notice, he's speaking here about a single person, because there are many people who are against Christ. There are many who are Antichrist, against the Messiah, many Antichrists in plural. But here it is a singular person who is a liar, but he is a singular person that denies that Jesus is the Christ, that Yeshua is the Messiah. He is Antichrist. Here where we get that word Antichrist. In the Greek, it's called the one that is Ho Christos. He is the one that is against the Messiah, but not only against the Messiah, he is the one that is seeking to take the place of the Mashiach. In Hebrew, he is called the one that is called Soten HaMashiach. Soten HaMashiach is against the Messiah, but we know very well that he will seek to take the place of our Lord and Savior, Yeshua, the Messiah. So he is that Antichrist. And now that willful king of Daniel chapter 11 and this verse 36, he has many names in Scripture that has a reference to this person. In fact, in Genesis 3:15, he's called the seed of Satan. In Isaiah 14 and verse 4, he's called the king of Babylon. In Zechariah chapter 11, verses 16 and 17, he's called the idol shepherd. In Daniel 7 and verse 8, he's called the little horn. In Daniel 8 and verse 23, he's called the king of fierce countenance. In Daniel 9 and verse 26, he is called the prince that shall come. In Daniel 9 and verse 27, he is called the desolator. In Daniel 11 and verse 36, where we are, he is called the willful king.
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7: Jesus gave his followers 5 resources. These enable them to represent him in the world. His people are commissioned, protected, instructed, and empowered. In a few minutes, we'll learn about the 5th resource, perhaps the most important one. Stay with us. From the Moody Church in Chicago, this is Running to Win with Dr. Erwin Lutzer, whose clear teaching helps us make it across the finish line. Pastor Lutzer, your focus again is the power of a united witness. Why is it that some believers try to go it alone?
8: Dave, I think the answer is very simple, but very sad. Most believers who want to go it alone are people who have had a bad experience in the church. Perhaps they were misunderstood. Perhaps they felt that the church was not just. They went through an experience where they were so disappointed, they said to themselves, "I'm finished with church. I'm going to go it alone." To all those who say that, I want to encourage them to make sure that they find a congregation that is indeed accepting, but at the same time, don't expect to find a perfect congregation or you'll never go back to church. But the Bible emphasizes we should be part of a Christian community. Let me ask you a question. Have you been blessed as a result of the ministry of Running to Win? I hope that you answer yes. And if you do, it's because people just like you have made an investment in this ministry. Would you consider something? I'm going to be giving you some contact info. In fact, I'll do it right now. Go to rtwoffer.com. When you are there, click on the Endurance Partner button. Find out what it means to join hands with us, to become a part of the Running to Win family, as we seek to share the gospel of Jesus Christ around the world. At the end of this message, I'll tell you more about it, but for now, let us listen.
9: I've not yet known a missionary who went out knowing where all this was going to happen. But they have gone out in faith, and God has been faithful to meet their needs. And so Jesus said, go forth in a vulnerable way, but also go with sensitivity. Now, there's a great principle here in witnessing. Jesus said, if you knock on somebody's door and that person is hostile and says, I don't want to hear anything about the kingdom of God, Jesus said, don't argue with him, just leave. Because he says, as you go from door to door, you will eventually come to a man of peace, someone whose heart is hungry and open to the kingdom. Jesus said, that's the person who, when he invites you in, stay with him. Now, that is true today, too. Do you know that as you look across society and as you get to know different friends and people with whom you work, you find that there are some people who are totally closed to the grace of God. They have pulled the shades down. They say, I dare you to convert me. Have you ever met anyone like that? They have hard, indifferent, angry, closed hearts. As a matter of fact, I'm convinced that there are some people who come into church with their minds welded shut. There's no possibility that the truth of God can get through to them. And then there are other people who say, Pastor, I have come to church because I am hungry for God. I do not know whether I know God personally, but I'd like to know. Jesus said, those are the people that you invest some time with. Those are the people whose hearts are beginning to open to the truth. They are the ones who are receptive to the message. And so Jesus said, you go forth today and you be instructed. By the way, don't become discouraged, therefore, if there are some people who have their hearts closed towards Christ. This was true in his day as well. And Jesus did not say to the disciples, you were a failure when you get to a house like that. He never put that load of guilt upon them. He simply said, you go out and when you meet a man of peace, you stay there and don't be concerned about some of the other ones who are closing their hearts and their doors to the message. Thirdly, Jesus said, we are empowered. Notice what he says in verse 9. And heal those who are in the house and say to them, the kingdom of God has come to you. And look at verse 19. Behold, I have given you authority to tread upon serpents and scorpions and over all the power of the enemy, and nothing shall injure you. Some people have interpreted passages of scriptures like this as if we can become snake handlers. Christ is not referring to that. He means that we have authority over satanic powers. Satan is represented as the serpent, and Jesus is saying, regardless of who he is and his emissaries that work with him, I give you authority over all of those evil spirits. You say, well, do we have authority today to heal all diseases? I don't think that we do. Because later on in the New Testament, it says that if any person is sick, let him call for the elders of the church and anoint him with oil. But I do believe this, that the believing church today does have authority over satanic powers. And sometimes those powers may induce illness, but also those powers produce a tremendous amount of mental and spiritual anguish and debilitation. And Jesus says to the believing church today, behold, I've given you authority. First chapter of Ephesians, Christ is ascended into heaven far above all principalities and all powers and every name that is named, both in this world and in the world to come. Ephesians chapter 2, you have been raised up with Jesus Christ and are seated with him in heavenly places. I believe that as the occult continues in this day and age and how it is continuing, I believe that there are more people into Satanism than we possibly know about. As we see people plunging headlong into what we call the New Age movement, involved with all sorts of occult associations, the believing church is going to have to know how to exercise spiritual authority. And there are people who are going to have to understand the fact that that authority cannot be taken lightly nor assumed. In the preceding chapter, in the 9th chapter of Luke, we don't have time to look at the story, but a young boy was brought to Jesus and the disciples could not cast out the demon. And they said to the Lord Jesus, why couldn't we cast him out? And Jesus said, because of unbelief and because of lack of discipline, he said, there are some who cannot be cast out except through prayer and fasting. It doesn't come easy, but it does come. Many years ago, you remember Peter, when he was walking to the temple in Acts chapter 3, said to a man who was there, he said, silver and gold have I none, but he said to the cripple, silver and gold have I none, but in the name of Jesus I command you to rise up and walk. And the man stood up and walked and was leaping and running and rejoicing in the temple and giving praise to God. About 11 centuries later, the great theologian Thomas Aquinas was visiting the city of Rome and looking at the basilica that was standing already then, not the one that is there today, it was more recent. But there was a basilica in that place, on that spot. And one of the popes showed him the basilica with all of the gold and all of the wealth that was in the churches. And the pope said to Thomas, we cannot say as the first pope did, silver and gold have I none. And Aquinas said, yeah, that's right. And neither can you say, in the name of Jesus, rise up and walk. An erosion of authority. So Jesus said to the disciples, as he says to us, you have authority today. I have given you that authority, he says. We are empowered by God. Fifthly, we are known by God. We are commissioned, we are protected, we are instructed, we are empowered, and we are known. Notice this, the disciples come back and they are really excited. They say in verse 17, Lord, even the demons are subject to us in your name. And he was saying, I was watching Satan fall from heaven like lightning. I assume that Jesus saw that when the disciples were casting out spirits. Jesus actually saw Satan lose his authority in the midst of the disciples serving the people and casting out evil spirits. But now notice he says, verse 20, nevertheless, do not rejoice in this that the spirits are subject to you, but rejoice because your names are written in heaven. That's what should cause us joy. You know, it's easy to get excited and say, wow, we have spiritual power. We speak to spirits and they dissipate and they leave. And Jesus said, don't rejoice over that. Rejoice at the fact that you are known. The Greek text says that your name stands written in heaven. Isn't that great? Your name and my name is not in the Encyclopedia Britannica. Our names are not in the newspapers. Our names are not in any place that's going to last a whole long time. But Jesus said, rejoice, because your name stands written there. You're known in heaven. Did you know that your name is known in the spirit world? God knows it. But angels and demons also know who you are or who you are not. I want you to turn with me to the 19th chapter of Acts just for a moment, as I share with you an amazing story that is recorded here. The Apostle Paul was casting out wicked spirits from people, and they were being delivered, and there were some unbelievers who thought they could do the same. They said, well, Paul is using the name of Jesus, and look at the results. We'll use the name of Jesus, and we'll get the same results. Oh, really? Acts 19, verse 13, and also some of the Jewish exorcists who went from place to place, attempted to name over those who had evil spirits the name of the Lord Jesus, saying, I adjure you by Jesus whom Paul preaches. And seven sons of one called Sceva, a Jewish chief priest, were doing this. They were imitating Paul. And the evil spirit answered and said to them, I recognize Jesus and I know about Paul, but who are you?
10: 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You don't-

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2: Expecting the devil to leave. And then the devil doesn't, and they say, well, you see, there isn't power in the name of Jesus after all. What they didn't understand was that there's no magic in the name of Jesus. When you use the name of Jesus, you yourself must be under his authority and under his power, and he must be totally Lord in your life. And then you can say to demons, I command you in the name of Jesus to leave. And then the demons tremble. But not just because you use the name. But isn't it interesting that the demons say, hey, man, we know who Jesus is. We know who Paul is. But who in the world are you? Let me ask you something. Do you think that your name is known by wicked spirits? If you're a believer and you are trying to follow Christ, I will say to you, most assuredly you are known to evil spirits. They have your number. They would like to discourage you. They would like to cause all kinds of confusion about the gospel in your mind. They would like to close your mind off to the spiritual truth that is even being preached here this morning. That's what they'd like to do. And so Jesus said to these disciples, don't you understand that you have enough resources to represent me? You may think that you are defeated. You may think that you are indeed a lamb in the midst of wolves, and that's exactly what you are. So the question is not how strong are the wolves and how strong are you? The question is how strong is the shepherd who stands in the midst? How strong is the one who has commissioned us? Christ says, you stand today commissioned. You stand protected. You are instructed by me. You are empowered by me, and you are known by me. Your names are written in heaven. I was thinking about this just yesterday afternoon as I was preparing this message. And I thought, wouldn't it be great to go to heaven and look through all the roster? And I look under the D's and I say, yeah, sure enough, Daryl Worley. He is there. That's great. Not that I had any doubts at all, let me tell you. Wouldn't it just be great to go to heaven and to find your name in a place that is going to last forever? And Jesus said, rejoice, your names are written in heaven. Now, you know, they returned and they had to give an account to Christ for the way in which they had ministered. And all of us are going to have to do that. Jesus said, I have commissioned you to represent me, but someday I'm going to call you into account, and you are going to have to tell me exactly how you spent the money that I gave you, how you used the talents that I gave you, how you used the time that I gave you, how you were committed to the church that I brought into your life. You're going to give an account for all those things based on the resources that you had to carry them out, and I'm going to evaluate you and see how well you've done. And that's exactly what we are. I want you to know today that it does not matter what your vocation is. Whether you work in a factory or an office or some kind of a business, or you're an accountant or a banker, it makes absolutely no difference. If you know Christ as your Savior, you have been commissioned by God to represent Him right where you are. You say, well, I'm a quiet representative. I belong to the Secret Service. Well, that's too bad. That's too bad, because that's the only representative that Christ has in that office, very probably. It's all up to you. You say, well, I am an unfaithful representative. Yes, you may be an unfaithful representative, but a representative you are, period. This is it. Christ has no other backup plan to carry out his work on earth, except through you and me, those whom he has commissioned and chosen and empowered to carry his name. We say that we want to see God change this community, and we certainly do. But you know how God is going to do it? He's going to do it through you and through me. There is no other way. And that's why I like to tell that story about the Kaiser Wilhelm Church that my wife and I saw in Berlin in the early 70s when we were visiting East Germany. Because in that church during the war, there was a

0: statue of Christ that was bombed and the arms were broken off, and they rebuilt the church and decided to redo the statue. And then they thought, no, we won't. We'll leave it there the way it is. Statue of Christ with no arms. As a reminder of the fact that we are his arms. That's all he's got. I want to ask you something today. Will you for a brief moment realize that Jesus Christ has given to us the resources to adequately represent him? You say, well, I'm terrified in my office, or I'm terrified to speak a word about Jesus Christ. I don't want to make people feel uncomfortable. None of us wants to do that. Yet God may ask us to make people feel uncomfortable. Sometimes I've landed at O'Hare Airport tired, and you know, you walk through all the people and there's a member there of the Hare Krishna trying to shove some literature into my hand and soliciting a dollar or two. I think, my goodness, have you got nothing better to do? I'm not in a good mood. Sometimes I've had enough time to discuss religion with them, and that usually becomes very interesting. But I say, why do these people make all of us feel so uncomfortable? We don't want to be bothered with all this stuff. But let me ask you something. What if Christ calls you and me to make people uncomfortable? You may have to do that. That's what representing Christ is all about. These people made some others feel so uncomfortable that they got doors slammed in their faces. But isn't that what representing Jesus is all about? Making our neighbors feel uncomfortable because we share Christ with them, making friends in the office feel uncomfortable. I don't think you should go out of your way to make them uncomfortable. And when they feel uncomfortable, may it be because of Christ and not because of your lack of tact and your insensitivity. But representing Christ is not always an experience that is positive and ends up well. Ask these disciples. And yet Jesus said, you are my representatives. You are my hands. Let me ask you another question today. Do you know Christ is your Savior? There may be some of you here who have never believed on him. You do not know him personally. To you, God is an idea, and Christ is a historical figure. And you may have come to be here today, and you say, I'm a man of peace, I'm a woman of peace, I'm open, I'm glad. Why don't you open your life all the way? If you've opened it a crack, open it the rest of the way and say, Lord Jesus, I thank you that you died for me, that you represented me on the cross, and I receive the forgiveness that you can offer to sinners because of your death. You see, when Jesus asked the disciples to go, he said, communicate messages of peace. And the message of peace is that God is not at war with you, you are at war with God, and Christ's death on the cross reconciles God and man if you're willing to admit your need and your helplessness and transfer your trust to him alone for salvation. Are you ready to do that today? You can do it even where you are seated, and then you can become one of Christ's representatives. Join me as we pray. Our Father, we want to thank you that in this blessed moment, you have given us a privilege that is awesome. To think that where we go, whether it's on the CTA or the expressway or the office, the neighborhood, to think that you have called us to represent you in our communities, not alone, but together with others as the disciples here. And you are looking down from heaven and you're saying, this is all that I have. It's up to you with my resources. Lord, oh, we pray, make us good representatives. Make us faithful representatives. Make us fearless representatives all the way along the line. For we are standing in for the King of Kings and the Lord of Lords. May we be able to wear the badge and to wear our colors without embarrassment, knowing who we represent, and knowing how we are supported spiritually by him. And now if you're here today and you've never received Christ as your Savior, why don't you just pray to him right where you are and say, Lord Jesus, I want to be yours. I want to be a man of peace. I don't want to close my heart. I want to open it. And I want to trust you as my own. Would you do that in this moment? Thank you, Father, for hearing us, we pray. In Jesus' name, amen.
1: My friend, this is Pastor Lutzer. You've just heard my heart connecting with your heart. If you've never savingly believed on Jesus Christ, I trust that you will do that right now. Wherever you are, wherever you have listened to this message, let it transform your heart as you come to Jesus Christ for forgiveness and hope. The message of Running to Win basically is all about Christ. It's about the gospel, and I'm holding in my hands a letter from someone who listens in Turkey. Now, you may ask the question, why Turkey? Well, Running to Win is heard around the world in 50 different countries in 7 different languages. But this person goes on to say that there is a great need in his country for inner healing, for the love and the power of God. And then he says, I am amazed by the work of God as I listen to your programs. You shed such a special and powerful light on the darkest, most secret, and rotten areas of society. And then it goes on to say the continuing blessing of the ministry and how it is spreading. My friends, we can do that because of people just like you. I hope that you have a pen or pencil ready because I want you to investigate what it means to become an endurance partner, someone who supports us regularly with their prayers and their gifts. Here's what you do. 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
5: In 1862, Abraham Lincoln signed the Morrill Act, helping states create colleges focused on agriculture, mechanics, science, and practical education. The principle was not centralized control, it was opportunity. Lincoln's Morrill Act reminds us that America can support education without surrendering education to Washington. Why did it matter? Because a free nation needs citizens equipped to work, build, steward, and govern themselves. Scripture gives work a sacred weight. In Genesis, God placed man in the garden to work it and to keep it. Proverbs honors the one who works his land. Paul warns against idleness and calls believers to earn their bread. Why does that still matter today? Because education should form capable people under God, not dependent subjects under bureaucracy.
6: Knowing God from Harvest with Pastor and Evangelist Greg Laurie.
7: We read in the Gospels about people being possessed by demons. You know what? Demon possession is real. Demons are real. Demons are powerful. But the good news is when you become a Christian, you're under divine protection and no demon can possess you. Demons can tempt you. Demons can harass you. They can attack you, but they cannot possess you. It is only the non-believer that can be possessed by a demon. And when Christ lives inside of us, there can be no demons. Jesus is not into a timeshare program. When he enters your heart, he's a sole occupant. And know this, Jesus, who died on the cross and rose again from the dead, now stands at the door of each of our lives, and he knocks and says, if you'll hear my voice and open the door, I'll come in. You can have Christ come and forgive you of all of your sin. I don't care what you've done, God will forgive you. Well, I don't know, I've done some really radical things. Yeah, you don't think God doesn't know about it already? God knows everything you've done. But he'll forgive you because Christ died on the cross for that sin and took God's judgment upon himself instead of you having to face it. He died in your place. And if you'll turn from that sin and believe in him, you can be forgiven. So for any of you that are not sure if Jesus is living inside of you, I would suggest you run into the open arms of the Lord.
6: You were created to know God. Find out how to begin a relationship with him by going to harvest.org. Just click on Know God. Already know God? Invite others to learn more about what it means to follow Jesus. Answers to questions about the Christian faith, online courses for Christian growth, and video messages from Pastor Greg Laurie can be found at harvest.org.
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17: They laid their hands on them and they received the Holy Ghost. And that, I believe, is the coming upon of the Holy Spirit. Why would the Holy Spirit do that? Well, that's what's going to make the Samaritans powerfully do something really cool.
18: Pastor Brett Metter and the mission and purpose of the Holy Spirit.
17: Why would the Holy Spirit come upon them? So that they could preach the gospel in Judea, Jerusalem, and into Samaria and the uttermost parts of the world. The main reason the Holy Spirit comes upon his church is so that the gospel will be preached.
18: Acts chapter 8 records a remarkable time in today's Word as the gospel reaches Samaria and many people place their faith in Jesus Christ. Formerly captivated by Simon's sorcery, the Samaritans now respond to the truth of God's Word. As Peter and John pray for these new believers, Pastor Brett Metter notes the expansion of the church due to the power of the Holy Spirit.
17: Well, we find ourselves here in Acts chapter 8. And the story continues. It's quite a story. If you kind of recall, the book of Acts is picking up where Jesus died on the cross, rose again. 500 people saw him after he rose from the grave. So then the church started. And in the beginning of the church, the thing that was so big is the Lord said, I'm going to do a great work, a new thing, a new covenant, really. And so here in Acts chapter 8, we see that story continue. We just saw the death of Stephen, and we sort of bump into a guy who's a major part of the Bible. And it's funny how the Bible sort of introduced him in a sort of mysterious way. He's a little guy sitting on the side, taking care of everybody's garments, and he's consenting to the death of Stephen. His name is Saul. But really, in chapter 8, we're introduced to four interesting people. And that's what I'd like to sort of outline this chapter in, these four interesting people. The first one we're going to see here is Saul, a zealous persecutor. The zealous persecutor. And we'll see him saved later on here pretty soon. That brings us to the second character of this chapter, Philip, the faithful evangelist. And we pick that up in verse 4. Therefore, they that were scattered abroad went everywhere preaching the word. Then Philip went down to the city of Samaria and preached Christ unto them. Now, we meet the next guy here, Philip. He's a faithful evangelist. He's kind of the first Christian missionary. If Stephen was the first Christian martyr, Philip's the first Christian missionary because he goes to other cities and the gospel is going to go into Samaria. Now, a lot of people would have thought, no, even though Jesus had already gone there and met the woman at the well, there was still sort of apprehension by Jews to go. Well, it's not like they were all kumbaya after Jesus was there. There's still some problems, but Philip goes there to share the gospel. But he goes there, it says, Philip went down to the city of Samaria and preached Christ unto them. Notice he didn't preach how to have a happy marriage. He didn't preach how to feel better about yourself and you're awakening the giant within. No TED talk for Phil. Philip was the guy who said, I'm going to preach Jesus Christ. That's a huge theme. You can't miss it in the Bible. If you miss it, you might find your church off course. Jesus is always the main thing. And preaching of the word is a theme in the book of Acts, which is so important. And that brings us to our third important person of Acts chapter 8. And that is one Simon, a clever deceiver. Interesting. Let's take a look at Simon. This is not Simon Peter, by the way. This is a different Simon. Verse 9. But there was a certain man called Simon, which before time in the same city used sorcery and bewitched the people of Samaria, giving out that himself was some great one. And he did, it says here, sorcery and bewitched the people. The word bewitched there means that people were just overtaken in awe by all of the stuff Simon used to do. Well, what did he do? Well, it says he used sorcery. Simon setting himself up to be some kind of great one. But in verse 10, it says, to whom they all gave heed, from the least to the greatest, saying, this man is the great power of God. Whew. People are falling for it, hook, line, and sinker. They all gave heed, verse 10, to this guy, Simon the deceiver, the sorcerer, we might call him. And they believed that he was the great power of God. This guy has deceived a bunch of people. Now Stephen comes in and he's doing miracles. So you sort of sense the tension. You got Stephen doing miracles and casting out demons, but you also got Simon doing the same. But Simon already has kind of a reputation here in Samaria as the dude. And so what's going to happen? Well, verse 11. And to him, Simon, they had regard because that of long time he had bewitched them with sorceries. Did Simon have real power or not? Was it, you know, smoke and mirrors or was it satanic power? I would say that Satan does have certain power. The problems, I think, comes when Christians get all freaked out about Satan's power. And I've seen where over the years of being a Christian, there comes times where Christians, you know, you can't be possessed by a devil if you're, or a demon if you're a Christian. You can't be. Remember, greater is he that is in you than he that is in the world. If you're a Christian, I love it like when the Bible says, like, for example, in 1 John 1, 5 through 7, we're reminded that when light is in you, you can't have darkness. Where there's light, there can be no darkness. Like here in 1 John, it says, this then is the message which we have heard of him and declare to you that God is light. And in him is no darkness at all. If we say that we have fellowship with him and walk in darkness, we lie and do not the truth. But if we walk in the light as he is in the light, we have fellowship one with another, and the blood of Jesus Christ, his son, cleanses us from all sin. This is just a reminder of that whole thing of if you walk into a dark room, The answer, if you want to get rid of the darkness flees when the light switch is turned on. There's no more darkness when the light's on. And that's the point. When you have Christ in you, in your heart, in your life, the darkness cannot be in there. So while Christians can't be possessed by demons, I've noticed how they can be obsessed with demons and obsessed with Satan things. And that's something that I think we have to be careful of. We shouldn't be freaked out or running around, you know, acting like weirdos, because the Lord is way more powerful than Satan. But no doubt, Satan has certain power. And I think that that's something that could be happening here with this guy, Simon the Sorcerer. Wherever this kind of power is happening, it comes from Satan himself. You know, there's maybe an example of that in Egypt. And this tells us a little something about when Satan uses his, you know, power. Whenever Satan uses his power, it's always bad. Remember Jannes and Jambres? Do you guys remember who those two guys were? Jannes and Jambres are the magicians of Egypt, of Pharaoh. And remember, those guys duplicated a lot of the things that Moses... Do you wonder what happened in Moses' heart? You know, the Lord says, throw down your stick, you know, and it'll turn into a snake. And he tries it. Oh, that's cool. Picks it back up by the tail, and he marches off to Egypt. I got a cool trick that I'm going to show Pharaoh. And he throws down his rod in front of Pharaoh, and it becomes a serpent. And Moses is like, check that out. Now you're going to listen to me? And then Jannes and Jambres, the two magicians guys, come up and throw their rods down, and they too become snakes as well. I wonder if Moses is like, okay, Lord, now what? It's two against one. But if you remember the story, Moses' serpent ate up Jannes and Jambres' serpents. But the thing that we notice in that little snapshot of the Old Testament, these demonic sorcerers from Pharaoh, whenever they're from Satan, they're making matters worse. You know, yet one serpent's bad enough, but they made two more. And it gets worse. Do you remember what happened when Moses turned the Nile River into blood? Do you remember what Jannes and Jambres did? They ran off, found the last bit of water they had, and they got it and turned it into blood as well. They turned the bucket of water they found, the last fresh water they had, they turned into blood. See, we can do that too. And so it's just funny, they keep making matters worse. That's always the way of evil, of magic. It's making matters worse, generally speaking. Even if it looks good, it's still bad. But one of the things we should always be cautious of, and we've brought it up many times, is miracles don't really bring about true faith. That's why you have to be careful with this one. There are some people that still believe if we can show them miracles, and if we do miracles, then people will believe. But if you follow your Bible carefully, people do not believe when they see miracles. They might believe for 10 seconds, but it doesn't produce real lasting faith. You'd think the Jews, after seeing the Red Sea part and them safely cross and then Pharaoh's army drowned, and after seeing that miracle, don't you think all those Jews from that day forward should have just said, you know what, we're just going to believe in God from now and forevermore, because that's a pretty good trick. But you know what's funny? Like 10 seconds later, they're like, oh, Moses, you brought us out here to die in the wilderness. Like right after the miracle of the parting of the Red Sea, they're already forgetting. Miracles don't produce faith. So it gets back to the question, what produces real faith? Faith comes by hearing, and hearing by the word of God. Romans 10, 17 says that. So here's where we get interesting. We got this Simon the Sorcerer, and this is going to be a little confusing as we keep reading. It says in verse 12, but when they believed Philip's preaching the things concerning the kingdom of God and the name of Jesus Christ, they were baptized, both men and women. So even though they were bewitched by Simon, all these people said, wow, Philip's preaching something that's true. And they all got baptized. They're all getting saved. Then, verse 13, then Simon himself believed also. And when he was baptized, he continued with Philip and wondered and beholding the miracles and the signs which were done. This Simon, the sorcerer, is intrigued about the miracles. He's really stuck on the miracles. But again, is that what produces real faith? And so we have to ask the question, does Simon have a real faith here? And it's going to look very real. In fact, I'm going to suggest that Philip might even think it is real, and maybe he's wrong. But I'm not sure that's Philip's job to discern always who's real and who's not. I'll show you what I mean here in a second. But basically, Simon himself believed also. At this point, up to Acts chapter 8, verse 13 here, there's nothing to indicate that Simon's belief was false or insincere. Yet, it will be tested whether it's a real faith, and we're going to see it by his conduct, and we're also going to see it by his response over time. Now, I want you to mark that. Time will kind of tell whether this is a real salvation. He got baptized. He believed, it says. So you're like, check, Simon's a believer now. But not so fast. Don't forget, faith and believing, there's a little more required than just general belief. You got to remember, like, even Satan believes in God, right? Does Satan believe in Jesus? Yes. We're reminded there in James chapter 2, verse 17, even so faith, if it hath not works, is dead, being alone. Yea, a man may say, thou hast faith, and I have works. Show me thy faith without thy works, and I will show thee my faith by my works. Thou believest that there is one God, thou doest well. The devil also believe and tremble. James is saying, good for you, you believe that God exists, but so does the devil. So when we talk about faith, we're talking about something a little more than just this idea, I believe God exists. And this is why we have to wonder when it says here with Simon, there when it says Simon himself, verse 13, believed also, I guess the question we have is, was it belief in the best sense or in the worst sense? You might say, do you believe Jesus exists or do you believe Jesus? Do you believe what Jesus said, what he stood for, what he said he would do for you? That's where Satan breaks off. Satan believes Jesus existed, but Satan didn't believe and accept the work of Christ or his plan of salvation for humanity. There's a difference of true belief and true faith. True belief has to do with your reliance on something or dependence on something rather than just believing something exists. The tired illustration I always use is putting all your weight on something to believe that it's gonna, you know, be able to hold you. That's the truest sense of believe when we're talking about this kind of faith in the Bible. It's like that story I've told, you know, where in Auckland, New Zealand, and we're up in the Sky Tower there in Auckland. It's a little taller than like the Space Needle in Seattle. But I've told you about the glass floor, and there was a, you know, you walk up there and there's a glass floor and you can walk on it and it's like, you know, hundreds and hundreds of feet down to the road down below in the city. But when we went up there, nobody was walking on it. Everybody was circling around and this little kid said, Mom, can I go out there? And the mom's like, no, you can't walk on that. And I could tell everybody was afraid to walk on the glass. So I decided to just kind of freak everybody out because nobody's going to do it. So I went out there and just started hopping up and down like this. they're all like, oh, and they're watching me out there. Well, the little kid looks at his mom and says, if he can do it, then I can do it. You know, like there's a little size difference there. But you can put all your weight, all your trust in Jesus Christ. That's what this idea of belief actually means. And that's the question we have to raise with Simon. Does he have a real belief? This is interesting to me. As a pastor who baptizes people and pray the prayer of salvation with people, I've been asked, you know, well, Brett, how do you know they're sincere? How do you know it's coming from their heart? And I do try to discern that so that I can, you know, adequately express what is needed if a person wants to be saved. But I also know that Philip got duped by Simon. He baptized him and he's following around as a believer. But we're going to see he's kind of not here in a minute. So it's a little bit interesting to me that Philip, you know, like us today, Philip could not actually see into Simon's spiritual heart and know that with complete certainty that he was sincere in his faith. But he had demonstrated enough to make his faith seem real. And even Philip even took him in water and baptized the guy and everything. And I guess this might just be a warning, somber warning, to anyone who's like, yeah, I accepted Jesus and I have a faith and I was baptized. But you got to make sure that you have like real faith and that it's not just kind of a sort of Simon-like faith, which is kind of, you have to be careful about that. Let's keep going here because we're going to see how this shapes up. In verse 14, it says, now when the apostles, which were at Jerusalem, heard that Samaria had received the word of God, they sent unto them Peter and John. Interesting that the apostles, you know, Peter and John weren't the first ones. Again, some argue that Philip had a better audience because he was sort of Greco-Roman. He didn't look as Jewish. But now, because they've all accepted Christ, they're ready to receive Peter and John, sort of the big guns of the early church. And, you know, maybe they wouldn't have been as well received had Stephen not gone and done the preliminary preaching of the gospel. So what changed that John and Peter could go? The gospel brought change to the people. What is the ultimate answer to racism and bigotry? I'd say the gospel of Jesus Christ. I love Galatians 3:28 that says there's neither Jew nor Greek. There's neither bond nor free. There's neither male nor female, for you all are one in Christ. Jesus is the one who brings us all together. Unity around Christ. Well, so now John and Peter and everybody's getting in on the action in Samaria. Verse 15, it says, Peter and John, who then, when they were come down, prayed for them that they might receive the Holy Ghost. For as yet he was fallen upon none of them, only they were baptized in the name of the Lord Jesus. then laid their hands on them, and they received the Holy Ghost. Now, here's where a lot of debate happens within the church. And this has to do with the Holy Spirit. And when does a person receive the Holy Spirit? And there's some that say, no, when you accept Christ and you're baptized, you have the Holy Spirit. Others say, no, you're not saved at all until you have the Holy Spirit and speak in tongues. Then you're truly saved. Other people say, oh, the Holy Spirit's not really for today at all. And if you're accepting Christ and baptized, you're good to go. And there's arguments, but this passage causes problems for some because it says they believed and were baptized. And in most Christian circles, you go, okay, so they're saved, these Samaritans, when they got baptized by Philip. And yet they're only baptized in Jesus Christ. And so, well, some would say, well, isn't that good enough? And I would say, if you're baptized in Jesus Christ, that's good enough. But why then would Peter and John come and say, okay, now we got more work to do. Everybody get around. Let's lay hands on these new Christians and pray for the Holy Spirit to come on them. Why were they doing that? See, and this is where some like of our Baptist brothers, they would say, man, there's no need for that because once they accepted Christ, they have the Holy Spirit. But the answer lies in something that I've taken great pains to try to communicate with y'all. Does anybody remember what is sort of the answer to this apparent dilemma? Anybody? Do you remember the three relationships we have with the Holy Spirit? What's the first one? With. Before you were even saved, the Holy Spirit was with you. You know, Genesis chapter 6, the Holy Spirit will not always strive with man. That's something that happens before you were saved. The Holy Spirit's tapping you on the shoulder with you. Jesus said, then, the Holy Spirit is with you, but he shall be in you. That's the second response to the Holy Spirit. Prepositions are important when it comes to the Holy Spirit. So before you were saved, he was with you. When you became a Christian, he's in you. Question, does anybody remember when the disciples had the Holy Spirit come in them? John chapter 20, there when the disciples were assembled for fear of the Jews, and Jesus appeared to them and he breathed on them and he said what? Receive ye the Holy Ghost. Okay, so what was going on there? Well, Jesus had now died on the cross, rose from the grave, and then he appears to them and says, guess what, guys? You could be saved now because the church has started. No longer is it Old Testament or New Testament. You're saved by grace through faith. And so I'm going to now have you receive the Holy Ghost. And that was the in. Jesus said to them, the Holy Spirit was with you, and he shall be in you. And that happened in John chapter 20. Now, this is where, again, people have trouble because they don't understand the third one that is talked about. And Jesus said there in Acts chapter 1, we read it earlier, you will receive power. After that, the Holy Spirit has come upon you. The Greek word is epi. If you don't read your Bible carefully, you miss some of this stuff. So there's a third relationship with the Holy Spirit. And then they waited around there in Acts chapter 2 until the Holy Spirit came upon them. And that's when the tongues of fire, they spoke in tongues, and Peter preached a sermon, and man, the Spirit was upon them. Now, in the book of Acts, we're going to see that sometimes the Holy Spirit would come upon the church by the laying on of hands. There would be this practice where they would ask for the Holy Spirit. And remember what we always say, if you want to have the Holy Spirit come upon you, how do you get that to happen? You ask. It's that simple. You fathers, Luke says, being evil, know how to give good gifts to your kids. How much more will the Father give the Holy Ghost to them that ask? And there is a model. I don't think it always has to be this model, but where there's the laying on of hands that people would receive the Holy Spirit. That is the coming upon of the Holy Spirit. So the confusion here for some people, I believe, is very cleared up when you realize those three relationships. So these people are saved, I think, now because they were baptized and they believed. And by the way, even the baptism, as much as that's an obedient thing we all should do, baptism is important. It's an essential part of your Christian faith, but it still is not what saves you. Otherwise, the guy on the cross wouldn't have been saved. The thief on the cross, he didn't get down. Jesus didn't say, let's get off the cross, I'll baptize you, and then I can say today you'll be with me in paradise. It's not what happened. Baptism doesn't save you. Baptism is what is this beautiful outward expression of what happened in salvation. And it's important. But you can't do a work of any kind to save you. So these guys were believing in Jesus. Whosoever believeth in him will not perish but have everlasting life. They believed in Jesus. They were baptized. And then John and Peter show up. Hey, we got more work to do. And what do? They lay their hands on them. In fact, verse 15, they sent them, Peter, John, who, verse 15, when they were come down, prayed for them that they might receive the Holy Ghost. For as yet he was fallen upon none of them. Notice the word upon none of them. only they that were baptized in the name of the Lord Jesus. So what did they do? Verse 17, they laid their hands on them and they received the Holy Ghost. And that, I believe, is the coming upon of the Holy Spirit. What does that mean? Why would the Holy Spirit do that? Well, because that's what's going to make the Samaritans powerfully do something really cool. Speak in tongues? Nope, not necessarily. Flop around in the aisles? Nope. Swing from the chandeliers? Nope. Glitter from the sky? Nope. Why would the Holy Spirit come on them? So that they could preach the gospel in Judea, Jerusalem, and into Samaria and the uttermost parts of the world. Remember, that's what we read. That's why the Holy Spirit comes upon, is not just for the magical things of the Holy Spirit. I say that derogatorily, but the main reason the Holy Spirit comes upon his church is so that the gospel will be preached. And that's what's going to happen. This is how the spread of the gospel. Does that all make sense? I think it's important. There's a lot of people scratching their heads. You know, why are they praying for the Holy Spirit after they already accepted Christ? The answer is in those three relationships, the with, the in, and the upon, the three relationships the Bible talks about.
19: 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Okay, Pastor Brett is here now. So the Bible talks about how we are made in the image of God. And if we truly believe that, he knows us better than we even know ourselves. Brett, does God have a master plan for each of us?
17: You know, Kurt, I'm glad you asked that because I really believe the answer is yes. As I read the Word, God is very intentional about everything. And it's clear, we're not accidents drifting through life without purpose. I think the secularist kind of thinks that. But as Christians, you know, remember Ephesians 2:10 says, "For we are his workmanship, created in Christ Jesus unto good works, which God hath before ordained that we should walk in them." So God is doing a work. The word workmanship, I love the Greek word, is poema, where we get our word poem. We're like a work of art that God has preordained that we walk in the way that he wants us to walk. So that means God has a purpose and he desires to accomplish his work in each of us. That doesn't mean every detail is forced upon us like robots, but it does mean God knows us, loves us, has gifts and opportunities that he wants us to walk in. And I think one of the saddest things is when people spend their life chasing success, but never really discovering what God's real purpose is for them. So as God's plan unfolds, you know, we start to see his beautiful plan for our lives, and to be patient and to just trust in the Lord for that. God writes better stories for our lives than we could ever write for ourselves. So let's go with his.
19: Well, that's a good reminder, because it is so easy just to plan out our own life without really trusting God for what he has for us, which, like you said, God always knows better.
17: Yeah.
19: Thank you, Pastor Brett. Well, if you'd like more information about Pastor Brett Menter or Today's Word, just go to todayswordradio.com. 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And that's all the time we have. Next time, Pastor Brett will continue in the book of Acts, and we'll witness God advancing his gospel despite opposition. 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
20: 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New York has recently created their version of Canada's assisted suicide regimen, and it has put religious providers squarely in its crosshairs. Several groups have banded together to stop the medical aid in dying legislation as it forces them to participate in suicide. Hochul tried to deny this, claiming that faith-based providers can opt out of the program. Catholic Nuns discovered, however, that the law requires all providers to coordinate assisted suicide in their facilities and to give access to doctors performing it. Starting next month, any healthcare provider who declines to prescribe suicide pills could still have to tell terminally ill patients about their right to kill themselves, help them meet the requirements for obtaining suicide pills, and direct them to a provider willing to prescribe the lethal drugs. The death cult on the left continues to expand its reach and its authoritarianism. We need to stand with the Catholic Sisters, again, and fight for life. I'm Ed Morrissey.
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32: 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This is Pastor Albert Pendarvis, the Old Trailblazer, riding out on old Dan. And come on, Dan, let's go. Let's get up. Let's get a getting. And we need to get up and be up and about our Father's business. Yesterday, we were looking there. We reviewed a little bit about the work of the Holy Spirit. So this morning, at this time, we want to get back into our study. But before we do that, I want to make this announcement. We have folks call me and ask me, Pastor Trailblazer, what do you preach? What does Radio Missions preach? Well, I tell them we preach Christ. Christ crucified, buried, risen. But I have a little pamphlet here on what we surely believe. I'll be glad to send it to you, free and postpaid, something we just put together because people ask us those questions. And they ask us, are we Calvinist? Are we this? Are we that? Are we the other? But you write me or call me. I mean, email me. My email address is radiomissionspastor@radiomissions.org. And I'd be glad to do that, along with a catalog of our radio Bible and bookstore. All you need to do is ask us for it. And in the study we just completed on the Satan, the God of this world, all of those studies are available. I made you a special offer, $1 a piece for those CDs. There's 5 messages on each CD. There's about 18 or 19 of them. And folks are buying them. And let me know if you'd like to have a set of them. Let's look back in our study. We was talking about the birth and the life of our Lord there being under the Holy Spirit's work. At the age of 30, the Lord Jesus Christ came there to where John the Baptist was baptizing in the River Jordan. Wasn't that a beautiful scene? Wouldn't you like to have been there? Do you ever fantasize, folks? Our old trailblazers are kind of crazy. I like to fantasize. Wouldn't they like to have been standing on the bank of that old Jordan River? Oh, listen to this verse. Then cometh Jesus from Galilee unto Jordan and unto John to be baptized of him. But John forbade him, saying, I have need to be baptized of thee. And comest thou to me? Can't you imagine John the Baptist talking to our blessed Lord? Oh, my friend, listen. And Jesus answering said unto him, suffer it to be so now. For thus it becometh us to fulfill all righteousness. Then he suffered him, or he baptized him. And Jesus, when he was baptized, went up straightway out of the water. Then immediately following his baptism, Christ was anointed by the Holy Spirit's power for service. And lo, a voice from heaven saying, this is my beloved Son, in whom I am well pleased. And then we find in Acts 10:38 that God was with the Spirit anointed Christ. Peter said there in Cornelius' home, as he brought the first message to that Gentile audience. Listen now. Listen to those verses. How God anointed Jesus of Nazareth with the Holy Ghost and with power, who went about doing good and healing all that were oppressed of the devil, for God was with him. We're looking at how the Lord Jesus was empowered or led or by the Holy Spirit. Listen. To him giveth all the prophets witness that through his name whosoever believeth on him shall receive remission of sin. And, listen, as God the Father was with the Spirit-anointed Christ, so God the Father will be with the Spirit-anointed believer. Listen now, let me go back and say that again. As God the Father was with the Spirit-anointed Christ, so God the Father will be with the Spirit-anointed believer. That's you and me, my friend, if you've been saved, washed in the blood. He says in Matthew 2, Matthew 28, teaching them to observe all things whatsoever I have commanded you, and lo, I am with you always, even to the end of the age. If the Son of God waited and did not begin his earthly ministry without the anointing of the Holy Spirit, how much more should it behoove us as born-again believers not to go forward or to try to do anything in and apart from the Holy Spirit? I ask you, Pastor, my pastor friend, I know we have pastors who listen to us, deacons, elders, they write me. I ask you, Pastor, my friend, before you go into your pulpit, do you take time out, maybe there in the choir room or maybe there in the little study, do you go in there and ask the Lord to anoint you? Oh, I'm afraid we're so remiss, my friend. I've been remiss many a time, but Lord, don't let me do that again. As I leave home, heading towards the chapel, Lord, do you help? Lord, help. Lord, take charge of the hearts and lives of those who will hear me. As I sit here before this microphone, bringing this old Trailblazer broadcast, Lord, take hold of my listening audience. Lord, by thy mysterious ways that we don't understand, touch the hearts of those folks. Bless the hearts of those who are anxious to hear of the good news that Christ died for sinners. Bless those on the sick bed who listen on a daily basis, and some of them write to me and say, Trailblazer, we appreciate you. Lord, bless those dear souls. We have many today who are suffering because of these terrible things, Father, the age that we live in, the Alzheimer's and the dementia and those things. Lord, clear their mind long enough for them to hear and then to cry, Lord, save me, else I perish. Lord, would you do that? The old Trailblazer, just a simpleton, Lord, don't know how to preach, don't know how to pray, don't know how to do anything. But, Lord, would you take hold? Would you take hold of my family, my children, my grandchildren, my congregation? Oh, Lord, my radio audience out there over this nation and even around some of the world, over these broadcasts, Lord, Lord, you said we have not because we ask not. Lord, I'm asking this morning, would you do that? Would you save our people? I see them plunging out into eternity, day by day, in the daily paper. Friends whom I went to school with, some who I worked with for many a year, going on out now. The obituary said they went to be with Jesus. Oh, Lord, Lord, clear our thinking, clear our hearts, clear that rubbish away, that we know, that we'll know that it's only by the grace of God. Lord, thank you. Thank you, Lord. Thank you. Oh, listen. As God the Father was with the Spirit-anointed Christ, I can't get away from that, so God the Father will be with the Spirit-anointed believer. And then he says, as I read there, teaching them to observe all things, that whatsoever I have commanded you, and lo, I am with you always, even unto the end of the age. If the Son of God waited and did not begin his earthly ministry without the anointing of the Spirit, how much more should it behoove us, as children of God, as pastors, as believers, not to go forward, not to mount the pulpit, or to do anything apart from the Holy Spirit. In Acts 1, he says, when the Holy Ghost is come upon you, ye shall be witnesses of me. Christ urged and commanded his disciples not to go forth to preach or teach or testify without the endowment power of the Holy Spirit. This is clearly set forth in Luke 24. In these words, and behold, I send the promise of my Father upon you, but tarry ye in the city of Jerusalem until you be endued with power from on high. The work of preaching, the work of witnessing, the work of testifying, the work of soul winning is the work of the Holy Spirit, my friend. Oh, I have friends call themselves soul winners. But, my friend, it's the work of the Spirit. It's your business and mine first to know that we are saved, indwelt by the Holy Spirit, and then to wait on Him. This deflates and destruts every believer who believes erroneously that he's somebody come, highfalutin, highly educated. But listen, my friend, you can wait on God if it's 20 years. Only the Holy Spirit can lead a soul to Christ. Because as Christ said, no man cometh unto me except the Father draw him. And only the Spirit, the blessed Holy Spirit, can reveal Christ to that individual. For to be saved, one must be born of the Spirit. For no man can see the kingdom of God until he's born again, born from above. Brethren, this is the work of the Holy Spirit. The work of the Holy Spirit, my friend, that's what we're bringing to these studies. May they be an eye-opener to you. May they dismiss and dispel much error that has crept into our preaching and our teaching, that you can use the Holy Spirit like a whipping boy. Oh, my friend, fall on your face and confess. Beg the Lord to forgive you of ever thinking that you can command the Holy Spirit to do anything my friend, how ignorant we are of God's word. How ignorant you and I are of the Lord's work in our heart. Ask the Lord to reveal to you what's going on, my friend. It's a fine line, my friend, between saved and lost. I know that. I realize that. It's much to my sorrow that I see many who are on the wrong side of that line. Folks who shake hands with a preacher and call that salvation. They go be baptized when they're 7 or 8 years old and call that salvation. Nobody refutes that. These are radio preachers at night whom I hear. They never refute that error. They never say that's not salvation. No, they're looking for a bigger church, a taller steeple.
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2: Gospel as at a funeral. Don't matter whether the individual is saved or lost. I do. I conduct many funerals over this nation. I never mention hardly the individual who's laying there in that casket because they're gone on. The scripture says to be absent from the body is to be present with the Lord if you're saved. Oh, but my friend, our preachers have caved in to modernism, to the world, and all of those things, and they soft soap the gospel. They don't go in that quiet room by themselves and get quiet and ask the Lord. Go out behind the barn. Go out on the levee somewhere and walk the streets at night. Lord help. They don't do that. No, to be popular, my friend. Old trailblazers are not very popular. No, sir, I don't want to be. I don't intend to be. I'm just a sinner saved by grace. Just an old sinner saved by the grace of God, kept by the grace of God, by the work of the Holy Spirit that indwells me. And Lord, bring us to that place. Bless our folks wherever they are today. Lord, open hearts. My friend, my mailing address is the Old Trailblazer, if you'd like to write. Post Office Box 1810, Walker, Louisiana, 70785. And my phone number is area code 225-664-8658. Goodbye and God bless you.
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12: We do not endorse sin. We do not condone sin. We preach the Word of God. We encourage personal holiness. And we try to follow Christ's example by being gracious and patient with each other as Christ has been patient with us.
13: That really is the example, isn't it? Our Lord Jesus Christ sets for us the example, especially when it comes to restoration from sin. Welcome to Study Verse by Verse with Pastor Leighton Sheely from Church of the Highlands here in San Bruno. We're back in Corinthians looking at leadership, specifically today the restoration of a fallen leader and what the Bible has to say about that. Here's Pastor Leighton Sheely now with today's broadcast of Study Verse by Verse.
12: Sometimes you'll hear people say, "Can a priest do that?" Or, "How could a pastor do that?" When in reality, the question should be, "How can a Christian do that?" If you have called on the name of the Lord, then the Bible says that you are called holy and you're called to be holy. And what is right for a church leader is right for you, and what is wrong for a church leader is wrong for you. There is no double standard with God. Now, there's a third reason why leaders in the church should not be put on pedestals, and that is when people fall, someone gets hurt. The greater the height, the greater the hurt. If we fall down in the kitchen, it hurts. If we fall down a flight of stairs, it probably hurts more. The greater the height, the greater the hurt. Leaders can fall, and they do. One of our fellow churches is suffering right now through their pastor having fallen. And there are people who are having discussions not knowing what to do when the Bible gives us the answers. So, leaders fall. What are the biblical instructions given for handling a fallen brother or sister? They're found in Galatians

0: Chapter 6. Brothers, if someone is caught in a sin, you who are spiritual should restore him gently. Amen. But watch yourselves, or you may also be tempted. Carry each other's burdens, and in this way you will fulfill the law of Christ. Restoration. If someone repents of their sins, the Bible says that we should restore that person gently. Churches do that all the time, helping people who have been lured by sin escape the trap of sin, whatever that trap may be. Violence, illicit sex, addictive drugs, greed. Churches do that all the time. Restore fallen believers, unless that believer happens to be a leader. Then, for some inexplicable and unbiblical reason, some churches do not try to restore them gently. Instead, they say, in effect, you might as well die. God can't use you anymore. Your life is over. Your ministry is over. You are an embarrassment to God. You are an embarrassment to us. You're not welcome here. You are useless. You might as well die and get it over with, because your life is through. And those who treat fallen leaders in this fashion oftentimes think that they are doing God a favor. So how should we, as Christians, as the church, treat fallen leaders? Let me propose to you, as Christians, we follow Christ. And Christ is our model. And we should do things the way that Christ did. So how does Christ handle fallen leaders? I'd like to invite you to turn in your Bibles to John chapter 21. John chapter 21. One of the church leaders that Paul mentions in his passage is Peter. And unlike Paul, Peter had the privilege of walking with Jesus as he ministered on the earth for 3 years. He got to see the miracles Jesus performed. He got to walk on water. He was one of only 3 apostles who saw Jesus on the Mount of Transfiguration. He was one of only 12 men in the history of the world to be personally tutored by God in human flesh for 3 years. He was chosen to lead the apostles, and after all that he experienced, he denied that he even knew Jesus to a servant girl. Of all of the men that Jesus was grooming for leadership, none fell farther than Peter. None was more disappointing than Peter. Peter was a fallen leader. And how did Jesus handle the fallen leader? Peter. You know, some people can read this passage, they get all caught up in the Greek words phileo and agape, both translated love, and they completely miss the message of this passage. Now, I would like you to read along in your version, your translation, because I'm going to read a different translation. I'm going to read the translation as it's been interpreted by some modern churches and modern Christians. And the reason I want you to follow along is I want you to see the contrast. John chapter 21, verse 15. When they'd finished eating, Jesus said to Simon Peter, "Simon, son of John, do you love me more than these?" "Yes, Lord," he said, "you know that I love you." And Jesus said, "I'm sorry, but you blew it. You're all washed up. You're out. I can't use you anymore. You might as well stow all of those wonderful spiritual gifts I gave you to bless my church, because you're worthless to me now. You are not welcome in my church family." Is that what Jesus said? No. But you would think that's what he said based on the way some Christians and some churches act. Jesus said, "Feed my lambs." Again, Jesus said, "Simon, son of John, do you truly love me?" He answered, "Yes, Lord, you know that I love you." And Jesus said, "You blew it, Peter. You were warming your hands by the fire and left me out in the cold." What kind of leader can you possibly be? I'll let you be one of the sheep, but you're no longer qualified to be a shepherd. Is that what Jesus said? Jesus said, "Take care of my sheep." Question: who takes care of sheep? A shepherd. A leader. Jesus said, "Peter, I want you to be a leader again. I want you to lead my sheep. The third time he said to him, Simon, son of John, do you love me? Peter was hurt because Jesus asked him a third time, do you love me? And he said, Lord, you know all things. You know that I love you. And Jesus said, feed my sheep. Now I ask you this question, how are Christ's sheep fed? Jesus said, man does not live on bread alone, but on every word that comes from the mouth of God. We are fed by the word of God. Jesus said to Peter, I want you to feed my sheep. I want you to preach. And that is the Jesus model for restoring fallen, repentant leaders. The qualification for reinstatement is, do you love Jesus? We should never follow a leader because we think he's a holy man, but only because we are convinced that he has been called by God and gifted to lead. And we should never expect our leaders to be perfect because only Jesus is perfect. You know, there are some churches that claim that their leadership descended from Peter, and since Peter was infallible, their church leadership is infallible, cannot fall. Well, whether or not their church leadership descended from Peter might be in dispute, but the infallibility of Peter is not. If you were to continue reading on this, you'll find that Peter, immediately after he was restored, stuck his foot in his mouth again, and Jesus had to correct him, and that wasn't the last time. There's another passage in Galatians that tells us of another incident. Peter was never infallible. Church leaders are not infallible. But because of Peter's failures and the transparency of Scripture, we have a Jesus model that's been provided for us concerning the restoration of fallen leaders. And for the last 50 years, our church family have worked to restore fallen leaders. And as a result, some who are basically modern-day Pharisees have accused us of such things as allowing sin in the camp. And those kind of lofty, holy-sounding phrases. This is the truth. We do not endorse sin. We do not condone sin. We preach the Word of God. We encourage personal holiness. And we try to follow Christ's example by being gracious and patient with each other as Christ has been patient with us. Does God know the instant we sin? Yes. Does he punish us the instant we sin? No. Why is that? Could it be that he wants to give us a little time to think about what we did? Maybe come to the conclusion, you know, that wasn't so smart after all. I think next time I'm going to do it God's way. Amen. That's what we're told in Romans chapter 2. Do you show contempt for the riches of his kindness, tolerance and patience, not realizing that God's kindness leads you towards repentance? We try to follow Jesus' model in everything that we do. Now, some would ask, well, are there circumstances when it's appropriate to excommunicate a sinning Christian? And the answer is yes, when they refuse to repent from their sin. We're going to examine that in greater detail later in our study of 1 Corinthians. But I know that right at this time, it's a timely message because there are church members and churches that are suffering right now, wanting to know what the Bible says in terms of giving guidance to them. And there are church members that don't understand that the church is not a business. It's a family. And when church families go through difficult times, the church family needs to pull together. I am so encouraged whenever someone comes to me and says, Pastor, I just want you to know I've been praying for you. Because all church leaders need your prayers. Amen. Yes. Lord, we are so thankful that you have been gracious to us. And Lord, I wish that we as Christians and we as churches would be as gracious to each other as you've been to us. Thank you, Lord, for all that you have done and you continue to do. In Jesus' name we pray. Amen.
1: And amen. Well, that will close out today's study verse by verse with Pastor Leighton Sheely. We'll look forward to tomorrow's as we continue in 1 Corinthians. We'll focus in on the message of the cross. We trust you'll join us then. In the meantime, to learn about us and Church of the Highlands here in San Bruno, we invite you to visit our website, highlands.us. A lot of information and resource materials available at your fingertips when you visit highlands.us. Again, thank you for spending time with us today. On behalf of Pastor Leighton Sheely and all of us here at Church of the Highlands in San Bruno, until tomorrow, may God richly bless you.
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10: Whenever a church grows, it's by the teaching of God's word. God brings the people that he wants, and God takes away the people that he wants. All the credit, all the glory goes to Jesus Christ. It's not built upon any personality. It is Jesus Christ, the King of Kings and Lord of Lords. And if there's not that foundation, the church will not last. It cannot be built on a personality.

0: 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Thank you for joining us today as we continue our study through 1 Corinthians. In today's message, Roel will look at the difference between living according to the Spirit and living according to the desires of the flesh. As believers, God has made His home within us through the Holy Spirit, and He calls us to live in a way that reflects that union. Here's Roel Reese with part two of our message, Spiritual Maturity Creates Unity.
1: Now Paul in chapter 3, verse 1, he begins, "And I, Paul, brethren, could not speak to you as spiritual people, but as carnal and as babies in Christ." Notice that. I couldn't talk to you the way I'm talking to mature people. And the reason is because you're a carnal person. You haven't developed. You haven't grown. You're still sucking on milk. You can't eat solid food. If I give you solid food, you'll choke on it. You're just a little infant baby. And you know that the majority of a lot of churches and the majority of most of the body of Jesus Christ today, it's immature and it's carnal. A very small amount of people in the church are spiritual today, as in the Old Testament times. Seriously. That's why there is so much immaturity and carnality in the church. Why? Because churches are not teaching God's word systematically, Genesis to Revelation, to have the full counsel of God. And these infants in the body of Christ are people that have never read through the Bible, never read the word of God. So it's really important that Paul is exhorting these people that are not developing, they're not growing, and they're immature, and they have one foot in the world, and they have one foot in Christ, and they're totally divided when it comes to the unity of the body of Jesus Christ. They're the ones that are constantly causing problems in the church. They're the ones. Because they are not spiritual. They don't hear God's voice. They grieve the Holy Spirit of God because of their sin. But notice what he says here at verse 1 again. "And I, brethren, could not speak to you as spiritual people, but as carnal," and notice, "as babies," as infants in Christ. Infants in Christ, because they're not mature in the word of God. Verse 2, he says, "When I gave you to eat, I fed you with milk and not with solid food." Wow. Because you would choke on it. He couldn't give to them what I'm giving to you tonight, the word of God like that. They couldn't study it because they couldn't. They didn't have a hunger for it. They didn't want to know about it. And Paul tells them here, "You guys, if I were to give it to you," he said, "you would have grown spiritually, but instead of growing spiritually, you're growing more toward the world than toward Christ." And yet in the book of Hebrews chapter 6, he really gives a warning. And in Hebrews chapter 10, pretty heavy warnings. You read it when you go home. You'll blow your mind. And then he goes on. "I fed you with milk and not with solid food, for until now you were not able to receive it, and even to the present time you are still not able." Notice that. That's the problem. They could not receive the word of God. Spiritually, they were having a tough time. They couldn't receive God's word in their own lives. And again, notice verse 3, "For you are still carnal. For where there is," here's the fruit of their carnality, this is the works. "For where there is carnality still, for where there is envy, strife, divisions among you, are you not carnal and behaving like mere men?" Notice that, like mere men. The signs of carnality are shown here in verse 3. They cause divisions. They're envious. They're strifeful. And they just don't have the unity in the body of Jesus Christ. They don't understand the things of God. And they don't want to know the things of God. They're just enjoying the world. And at the same time, they want to get spiritual, but they can't get spiritual. So they happen to be just a bunch of babies in the church, never fully developing spiritually. And this is what they were saying, verse 4. He says, "For when one says, 'I am of Paul,' and another one says, 'Well, I'm of Apollos,' are you not carnal?" This is the beginning of denominations here. Well, I'm a Baptist. Well, I'm a Pentecostal. Well, I'm a Lutheran. Well, I'm of Calvary Chapel. We can't do that. That's carnality. Paul the Apostle wants to make sure that we understand that division kills a church. Think of how many little churches, 25, 50 people, someone comes into that church and begins to cause division. And those 50 little people, now 25 people, leave with that troublemaker and they start another church somewhere else. They bring a split into the church. Those are signs of carnality. Building their own kingdom. Stealing sheep from another church. That's the signs of carnality. And God doesn't put up with stuff like that. He's going to teach us in a moment here. He says, for one says, I'm a Paul. Another one says, I'm Apollos. Are not you yet fleshly, carnal? Notice that. Carnal in every way. And then notice verse 5. Who then is Paul? And Paul's talking to himself. Who's Paul? Who's Apollos? But ministers, servants through whom you believe and as the Lord gave to each one of you. I got saved with Billy Graham. I got saved with Chuck Smith. I got saved with Greg Laurie. I got saved here. I got saved there. Who cares? God used them as instruments to save you. But you don't start worshiping them. We need to really be careful because Paul here is really warning what's going to happen concerning these divisions that come. And I think it's important the way Paul's bringing us here because the greatest problem in the ministry are people that are not only using God as a crutch, but they get puffed up. And as they get puffed up, what do? They start not only being carnal, but think about how when people start praising other people, and some people that are in the ministry, when they start being used by God, and their churches start growing and developing, and they start getting out for the radio in national-wise, around the country, around the world, they become superstars, and they forget where they came from. Because people are worshiping them. Oh, let me have your autograph. Or take a picture and sign my picture or sign my Bible. I hate that. I hate that when I go speak, man. I tell them, hey, I don't do stuff like that. And the reason for that, that's why I was taught by Pastor Chuck Smith. By the grace of God, we're teaching the word of God. By the grace of God, we are what we are. And sometimes people forget where they came from. As God begins to anoint you and use your life and begins to prosper you in every way in the ministry, all of a sudden you're untouchable and you don't talk to people and you stay away from people. You have all these bodyguards around yourself. Oh, that's carnality. That's not spirituality. And so it's really important that we understand that Paul never, ever, ever had somebody protect him. Never, never said you're untouchable, Paul. Paul was always with the people. Always with the people, teaching them, caring for them, loving them. Because he was a minister. He was a servant of Jesus Christ. He was living among the people and like the people. And that's why here he rebukes it. Look what he says. He says, who then is Paul? And who's Apollos? But servants through whom you believe as the Lord gave to each one of us. Notice that. It says, I, Paul, planted, Apollos watered. But who gives the increase? God gave the increase. Some of you here, you go out and you talk to your friends. What are you doing? You're sowing seeds. Somebody else comes along and speaks to them and they water. And then all of a sudden they get saved. Who gets the credit? The Lord. The Lord. You were just an instrument used by God. That's it. Bottom line. You don't take the credit for anything that God does in your life. We cannot do that. It's the Lord, the one that is doing the work. He brings glory and honor to his name. We don't give glory to man at all. It belongs to Jesus Christ. So Paul here is giving us great insight. I planted, Apollos watered, but God gave what? The increase. Notice that. God gets the credit, not men. So then neither he who plants is anything. I love that. He that plants is nothing. Nor he who waters. But God who gives the increase. I love it. God gives the increase in this church. Whenever a church grows, it's by the teaching of God's word. God brings the people that he wants and God takes away the people that he wants. All the credit, all the glory goes to Jesus Christ. It's not built upon any personality. It is Jesus Christ, the King of Kings and Lord of Lords. And if there's not that foundation, the church will not last. It cannot be built on a personality. It has to be built upon the foundation of Jesus Christ in order for God to get the credit and all the honor. And then he goes on to say this. He says in verse 7 again, so then neither he who plants is anything nor he who waters, but God gives the increase. Now he who plants and he who waters are one, the same. Notice that. And each one will receive his own reward according to his own labor. Notice that we are instruments of God. And one day, when you stand before the Lord, you're going to stand before God at the Bema seat of Christ, Romans chapter 14, 10, 2 Corinthians 5, 10. And here Paul's going to give us some really good insight, okay? Because here in verse 8, he's telling you that you're going to receive according to your own labor. Every person will be tested individually. You won't be there with your mom and dad or mom and dad with their kids. Every individual person will stand before God, and God is going to take everything you've ever done, he's going to throw it into the fire, and he's going to test it to see what value it has.
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1: Verse 9, for we are God's fellow workers, you are God's field, you are God's building. Notice that. You are God's building. According to the grace of God, which was given to me, Paul, as a wise master builder, I, Paul, have laid the foundation. Another came along and built on it. But let each one take heed how he builds upon it. Hey, what's your foundation? Remember, sand or the rock? If you build upon the sand, your house is going to fall. Nothing's going to last. But if you build your house upon the rock, when the trials and temptations and the situations and problems in life, when the wind and the waves begin to beat upon it, it stood, it didn't fall. Why? Because Jesus Christ is the rock of my salvation. He's the one that has set me free. And then he says this in verse 11, check this out. For no other foundation can anyone lay than that which is laid, which is who? Jesus Christ. Not the Catholic Church, not the Lutheran Church, not the Methodist, not Calvary Chapel, not any church can say we are the truth. Jesus Christ builds the foundation. For no other foundation can anyone lay than that which is laid by Jesus Christ. Notice verse 12. Now if anyone builds on this foundation with gold, silver, precious stones, wood, hay, and straw, each one's work will become clear, for the day will declare it, because it will be revealed by fire. And notice, and the fire will test each one's work of what sort it is. What is he talking about? He's talking about the Bema seat of Christ. Romans 14, 10, 2 Corinthians 5, 10. The Bema seat of Christ is not for non-believers. It's for believers. Why? Because we're never going to stand at the white throne judgment. Our sins have been judged on Calvary at the cross by Jesus shedding his blood. But what's going to be judged is not your sins. What's going to be judged is your works. Your works. The value of your works. Reading your Bible, praying, witnessing, giving to God. You see, those are the values. And when you get to the Bema seat of Christ, the Lord is going to say, okay, let's see your Christian life in your giving, in your reading, in your praying, in your witnessing. Let's throw it into the fire and see what value it has. And when he throws it in, gold, silver, wood, hay, and stubble, Whatever comes out of the fire, that's going to be your reward. And if nothing comes out of the fire, you're going to be saved by the grace of God, and you'll inherit the kingdom of God, but you'll never be able to rule with Jesus Christ as kings and priests like he talks about. You can't, because you never really, truly came to that place where God says that what we're supposed to bring fruit in our lives. So it's really important that you check yourself out and say, what kind of a fruit am I bringing before the Lord? One day I'm going to be judged. I'm going to stand at the Bema seat of Christ, and I'm going to have to evaluate my life before God in the area of giving, reading, praying, and witnessing to people. And then whatever you do in the kingdom of God will be evaluated by the fire. That's what he's talking about here in verse 13. And then look what he says, verse 14. And if anyone's work which he has built on endures, he will receive a reward. Notice that. But if anyone's work is burned in the fire, he will suffer the loss, but he himself will be saved, yet as through the fire. It's crazy how God works. You'll get to heaven, but you have nothing to show concerning in this world what you did for Christ. Salvation is a free gift of God. It's not of works. Lest any man should boast. But when there's real true faith, there's true real works that endure in the kingdom of God. And then he says this, verse 16. Don't you know that you are the temple of God and that the Spirit of God dwells in you? He wants to remind you that who you are as the instrument of God, your body, listen carefully, your body doesn't belong to you anymore. Doesn't belong to you anymore. Your body has become the temple of the living God. In the Old Testament was a tabernacle. And in the tabernacle, they had the holiest of holies in the outer court. And there where the priests would go and wash themselves, bring the sacrifice, kill the sacrifice, and then offer it to the Lord. And nobody could go into the holiest of holies where the two cherubims were covering the Ark of the Covenant. Only once a year the priest was to go in with a chain wrapped in his right ankle and the pomegranate bells on the bottom ringing. But if any kind of a sin was in the priest's life, the bells would stop ringing, and with that rope, nobody could go in. They pull him out. They pull him out. Now, if the holiest of holies was only for the priest once a year, what did Jesus do when he died on the cross? Remember the rent on the temple? It rent in half. He broke the place where in the Old Testament, you can only go once a year. And now he says you can enter into the holiest of holies anytime you want to. That's why he came. And what does he say? You are now the temple of the what? Of the living God. And where's the holiest of holies? In your heart. You are God's instrument. You are God's temple. And that's why Paul constantly says you really need to be careful how you use your body because it's God's temple. Watch what he's going to say. This is pretty heavy. Don't you know that you are the temple, the holiest of holies of God, and that the Spirit of God dwells in you? Not outside. The Holy Spirit, the triunity person of God, it works where? In your hearts. And then what? And if anyone defiles the temple of God, God will destroy him, for the temple of God is holy, which temple you are. You're having sex with your boyfriend or girlfriend, the temple of God. You're stealing from work, the temple of God. Whatever you're doing in the flesh, remember, you are the temple of the living God, and God is dwelling in you. And when you hinder the work of the Holy Spirit in your life, because the Holy Spirit's a person, what does he do? He can't really do effectively any work in your life. Until you repent, you make things right before God. We are the temple of the living God. This is not the temple. This is a place to keep the rain out and the heat out and the sun. But every single person that sees and everyone that sees becomes a temple of the living God if they're born again of the Holy Spirit of God. You have to be a Christian in order to be the temple of God. So when you look in the mirror, you're looking at your what? At your flesh. But going past your flesh to the soul and to the spirit, that's where God dwells in your life. That's where God dwells. The spiritual man, the spiritual woman. And that's why Paul wants to make sure they understand here. Then he says in verse 18, let no one deceive himself. If anyone among you seems to be wise in this world, let him become a fool that he may become wise. That he may become wise. Why? Because no fornicator, no liar, no whoremonger, no homosexual, no lesbian, no liar will ever inherit the kingdom of God. You don't want to grieve the Holy Spirit of God. Paul the Apostle in Romans chapter 12, 1 and 2, he says, I therefore beseech you, brother, by the mercies of God, that you present your bodies as a living sacrifice, holy and acceptable to God. And be you not conformed to this world, but be you transformed by the renewing of your mind. That's what Paul says. And then in Galatians chapter 5, Ephesians chapter 5, you can read it. 1 Corinthians chapter 5 and 1 Corinthians chapter 6, he says that we are not to desecrate this body in the works of the flesh. And if anybody continues to practice in the flesh, will not inherit the kingdom of God. Will not inherit the kingdom of God. So Paul here wants to make sure that we're understanding that as believers, we may be deceived about being secure and living a life of sin and thinking that God has forgiven me and I'm still going to go to heaven, when he says that no fornicator, practicing homosexual or fornicator or liar, if you continue in that sin, you'll never see God. You'll never see eternity in heaven. You'll end up in hell. Paul wants to make sure that we understand this tonight.
0: 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And we hope you'll join us again next time as our study of 1 Corinthians continues. Together, we'll consider what God desires from those he calls to serve him, and we'll discover why humility is essential for anyone seeking to honor Christ. Now, with the closing comment, here's Roel once again.
1: Look what he says in verse 19. For the wisdom of this world is what is foolishness with God. Notice that. What's foolishness? The preaching of the cross. Where we started in chapter 1, verse 18. Notice that. For it is written, where? Job 5:13. He says, he catches the wise in their own craftiness. And again, Psalm 94:11. The Lord knows the thoughts of the wise, that they are what? Empty. Empty thoughts. Therefore, let no one boast in men, for all things are yours, whether Paul or Apollos or Peter, or the world or life or death, or things present or things to come are all yours. Check this out. And you are Christ, and Christ is God's. I love it. So Paul the Apostle wants to make sure that we understand our position in Jesus Christ. Are you a natural man? Or are you a spiritual man? Or are you a carnal person? You have to make up your mind who you want to serve. You can't serve two masters. You love the one and you hate the other.
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6: In 1862, Abraham Lincoln signed the Morrill Act, helping states create colleges focused on agriculture, mechanics, science, and practical education. The principle was not centralized control, it was opportunity. Lincoln's Morrill Act reminds us that America can support education without surrendering education to Washington. Why did it matter? Because a free nation needs citizens equipped to work, build, steward, and govern themselves. Scripture gives work a sacred weight. In Genesis, God placed man in the garden to work it and to keep it. Proverbs honors the one who works his land. Paul warns against idleness and calls believers to earn their bread. Why does that still matter today? Because education should form capable people under God, not dependent subjects under bureaucracy.
7: There's never any forced worship or obedience to God.
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9: 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Does all of that make you tired? Me too. 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That's called relinquishment. Actually, it's not giving up. It's giving it to Him and breathing a sigh of relief. He, after all, knows what He's doing, and so often we don't. Whatever it is, let Him deal with it, and then, as it were, go and get a milkshake. I'm Steve Brown. You think about that. Share what you just heard with a friend. 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
13: As soon as He had said unto them, I am, they went backward. In other words, they fell backward to the ground. Nobody touched them. He just spoke and they fell backwards. How many of them? Everybody in that crew, to include Judas, fell down.

0: Welcome to Apply Within, a verse-by-verse study of the Word of God with Pastor Bob Davis of North Country Chapel. We invite you to join with us as we, by the power of God's Holy Spirit, apply His Word within our own hearts as we study line upon line, precept upon precept, verse-by-verse through the Bible. Jesus is betrayed by Judas, as our study of John continues in chapter 18. Here's Pastor Bob.
1: When Jesus had spoken these words, he went forth with his disciples. They're headed over the brook Kidron, where there was a garden, into the which he entered, and his disciples with him. And Judas also, which betrayed him, Judas knew the place. For Jesus very often resorted there with his disciples. Judas then, having received a band of men and officers from the chief priests and Pharisees, came there with lanterns and torches and weapons. Oh my. Jesus and his disciples are headed toward the Garden of Gethsemane. They crossed the brook Kidron. They went to the garden. Now, Matthew chapter 26, verse 36, tells us the name of the garden. The name of the garden is called Gethsemane. It's on the western slope of the Mount of Olives. Just a little ways up, if you've been to Israel, it's still right there. There is the Garden of Gethsemane. The word Gethsemane, the Greek, it means oil press. It literally means place of crushing, the place of crushing, where they crush the olives and press them. In an oil press there, right at the Garden of Gethsemane, place of crushing, the oil press, the olives were taken from the trees in that olive garden there. They were crushed and broken and ground up so that olive oil might be produced. So they would crush it, smash it, large weights, they just crush it and, well, press it, and all the olive oil would flow. And they would catch it in the jars, and then, of course, they would use it and sell it, et cetera, and so forth. In the Garden of Gethsemane today, if you get to take a trip to Israel, I know some are going in a few weeks, if you get to take a trip over there, you'll go to the Garden of Gethsemane, and there are a couple of trees in that garden that are 2,000 years old. So maybe Jesus leaned up against one of those as he prayed. Maybe the disciples slept near one. Either way, everybody was in the garden doing something. Now, Judas, we saw in the first three verses, Judas has spent the last 3.5 years with Jesus. I think he liked Jesus. He didn't love him. He didn't believe he was the Son of God. He was just hoping they would get a good position. If he could kick out, Jesus really managed to kick out Rome and set himself on the throne somehow. Judas wanted to be part of the president's cabinet, you know, right, part of the king's court. And so when he could see it wasn't going to happen, he thought, I need to get some money. We're gonna get some money here. So 3.5 years he's with Jesus. So he knew exactly what Jesus was going to do that night. He knew that after that Passover dinner that they had, where he broke the bread and said, "This is my body broken," where he drank from that, or they all drank from that final cup, the cup of joy. And he says, "The cup of the new covenant, my blood." He knew where Jesus would go from there. He betrayed Jesus. He's getting money for it, 30 pieces of silver. So he's getting a lot of money for it. Well, if you call that a lot. And he knows right where Jesus is going to be and right when he's going to be there, right where to find Jesus. So he leads the soldiers there to arrest Jesus. So here comes Judas. The disciples are sleeping. Jesus is praying. He woke him up and asked him to stay awake, watch and pray. Spirit is willing, flesh is weak. So here comes Judas, and he's going to betray Jesus. He's leading, your Bible, if you're reading King James, says a band of men. Is that what yours says? Judas then, verse 3, having received a band of men. I don't know what other versions say because I'm just using the holy version. I'm just kidding. I'm just using this version right here. Band of men from the chief priests and the Pharisees. Those are the spiritual leaders of Israel. That's the Supreme Court of Israel. They want to arrest Jesus. These are soldiers and officers of Rome, but they're under the authority they've been given to the Jewish leaders to arrest an individual. That individual is Jesus. And they are carrying lanterns. Why? Because it's dark outside. And they are carrying torches. Why? Because they need to be able to see as their lanterns are helping them. Torches will be a little bit brighter, and as they'll spread out, at least you can kind of see the path you're going on. And weapons. What are the weapons for? Well, the weapons are for just in case those 12, they don't know how many are with Jesus. They know he's usually got 12. Well, excuse Judas. So they don't know. Do you think those guys would fight their way out of anything? Not likely, but they're not going to take any chances. The Greek word used here is spheron, and you and I would use the term, the Roman term, a cohort. A cohort, that's what spheron is. A cohort of men, soldiers and officers together. A cohort, or that S word, spheron, is one-tenth of a Roman legion. One-tenth. Now, the argument is some of the Roman legions were 4,000 strong. Some were 6,000 strong. What that tells you is one-tenth of a legion is somewhere between 400 and 600 soldiers. Now, every movie I've ever seen, it's a small group, four or five soldiers, you know, because they're only taking on the apostles, right? Small group, and then a couple of, one of the fighters, you know, well, the servant of the high priest, he's going to be there to make sure it's all done right. He's probably got the paperwork and all. But think about it, everybody. The movies are all wrong. The Bible clearly says, I would say 600, but if you want to go with 4,000, a legion of 4,000, then fine. Then there are between 400 to 600 battle-ready troops with full armor and weapons. That's why the Bible says they came with what? Lanterns and torches and weapons. Oh, my. That's a lot of soldiers, everybody. These are battle-hardened soldiers, and there are a minimum of 400 of them. So now change the movies. Change the pictures that you have. This is insane. Why are they sending such a huge force against Jesus? I think they're afraid of him. I think they are afraid of him. That's all there is to it. They've seen him do some stuff, and they don't know what to expect. I know what to expect, and you know what to expect. Jesus is not going to fight with them. He will say in another gospel, not here, because John is not heading us that way. John wants to give us the facts and show us how it felt and what it looked like. But there is one. Jesus said, you don't need those weapons. Put them down. Because if I didn't want you to arrest me, I would call for 6 or 7 legion of angels. How many would that be? Well, I say 6,000 times 7 or more. This is a huge crowd. This is not a little thing. It is a big thing. It had to be all over the newspapers first thing in the morning. All over. To have 400 to 600 troops marching at night to come and arrest one guy. And of course, what would you think if you didn't know that one guy? What would you think if you saw the picture of that guy in the paper being led away by 400 to 600 troops? You're thinking, must be one bad man. Probably deserves what he gets. Crucify him. That's what the people are going to say. Well, look at verse 4. Jesus, therefore, knowing all things that should come upon him, in other words, knowing exactly what's happening and what's going to happen, he went forth. He went out to meet them. And he said to them, whom seek ye? Who are you looking for? They answered him, Jesus of Nazareth. Jesus saith unto them, I am. And Judas also, which betrayed him, stood with them. As soon as he had said unto them, I am, they went backward. In other words, they fell backward to the ground. Nobody touched them. He just spoke, and they fell backwards. How many of them? All 600 of them, all 400, however many, everybody in that crew, to include Judas, fell down. They asked him, then he asked them again, whom seek ye? Who are you looking for? And they said, Jesus of Nazareth. He knowing exactly that it's time for him to go to be crucified. I don't know what I'd be feeling. I'd probably be fighting. What about you? I'd probably be looking for a way. You're not gonna fight those 600 of them, but you saw them in the distance. You're gonna see the torches. You could have run. True. The disciples couldn't. They were sleeping. But Jesus could have, couldn't he? And just left those disciples all there with nothing but their faces hanging out. I know people. I've been with people like that where trouble comes and you turn around and you go, hey, Bill, gone. Where did that guy go? Trouble's coming. Yeah, I know. I thought it was going to be two of us. He knew exactly what was going to happen. So he walks out to greet them. He walks out to meet them. He confronts a huge amount of people. So, the purpose is he's going to be crucified because that's why he came here. That's what his Father sent him to do. So he's already prayed. He's already gone through the struggle. He's already gone through the pressures and the et cetera and all. And now he gets up and he says, okay, it's time to go, Father. Just here we go. So
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2: Paul, he said it in his prayer. He told us before he started his prayer. He said, "Well, I will glorify my Father." And I love what he says. Jesus speaks out. He walks out to meet them. They don't have to come all the way in. He'll just go out and say, "What's up, dudes?" But he doesn't say that. He says this, "Who are you looking for?" Now, he knows, but he wants them to confess it out loud. He wants them to say it out loud.
3: I want you to notice that all through this, we keep noticing Jesus has been in control all night. He's telling the disciples where we're going to eat. He's always been in control. He's telling them, here's what's going to happen. You know, tonight a bunch of you will be offended by me. Remember, he's in charge. He's running everything. And no different here. Who are you looking for? Jesus confronts them and he takes over. Who are you looking for? Jesus is in complete control of this situation. Jesus is unarmed, and he is the one running this arrest. That's how God does it. We all think we're doing it. We all think we're getting it done. I catch people saying, "I had a pretty good day today." Don't let that go straight to your head, because God was there, God's Holy Spirit. And so just know, just say thank you. "No, I want something to brag about." Well, you got nothing to brag about. You got nothing. You've already broken. You broke one part of the law. You've broken the whole law. That was probably when you were three. Get over it. "Who are you looking for?" They answered, "Jesus of Nazareth." Jesus says two words. Now, in the King James says, "I am he." He is in italics because it's not in the original Greek language. The original Greek language is two words. "Ego eimi," meaning "I am." Have you heard him call himself that before? He doesn't say, "That's me." He doesn't say, "I am him." He literally says the name of God that God said Moses should use back in Exodus chapter 3. "I am." He is claiming to be God Almighty to this whole crowd of people. "Who are you looking for?" "Jesus of Nazareth." "Ego eimi." "I am." He used the name that God used for himself at the burning bush. We'll read it, if you like, Exodus chapter 3. I'm just going to read verses 12 through 14. Exodus 3, 12 through 14. Listen, Moses is talking to God in that burning bush. It's burning, but it's not being consumed. It's just on fire, but it's not burning. It's just burning. Difficult language, isn't it? And Moses said to God, because God said, "I want you to go tell the children of Israel that I sent you." And Moses said unto God, "Behold," he's looking for a way to get out of this call, right? Just like I did, just like sometimes you are doing. God wants you to do this, and you're trying to back out and find a good reason why. I'm not qualified, and I'm not. Listen. Moses says to God, "Behold, when I come to the children of Israel and shall say unto them, 'The God of your fathers has sent me to you,' they'll say to me, 'What is his name?'" And Moses says, "What shall I say to them? What do I call you? What do I say when they ask, 'What is the name of God?'" And God said to Moses, "I am that I am." Hear that? God said to Moses, "I am that I am." He said, "Thus shall you say to the children of Israel, I am has sent me to you." Ego eimi. We're looking for Jesus from Nazareth. Ego eimi. I am. In other words, the Lord God Almighty. He takes the name that God took in Exodus chapter 3. Jesus.

0: to the whole group, however many were there, 400 or 600 plus from the high priest, some of their little servants and all. So Jesus declares himself out loud to all of them, I'm God. I am. He declares himself to be God right there in front of a huge, huge gathering of people, mostly soldiers. Now, to the Romans, meant nothing at all. We're looking for Jesus of Nazareth. I am. Okay, then come with us. You know, that's it. They're Romans. Not that they're dumb, just that they don't know the scriptures. They don't understand what Jesus just spoke. And so, you know, if you could stop and ask, well, who was it for then? Well, there are a few Jews there, and maybe it was for them. But I almost think that it's for one specific man. Maybe I'm wrong, so don't quote me here. There are a few Jews in the crowd. That meant something to them. And one of them is Judas. Does Jesus love Judas? The answer is yes. Is he giving Judas another shot at saying, it's okay, you got this far, Judas, and that's okay, they got me now. But if you would repent, just recognize me as your Messiah. I'll wash it all away. It's gone. You can have eternal life right now, Judas. And any of those other Jews that might be interested. Romans will be clueless at what he just said. That's the grace of God. Notice, though, what happens. They all fall down backwards. Now, I'm going to say something that I hope doesn't offend you. If it does, well, God bless you. I never see anybody that belongs to Jesus fall away from him, fall down backwards. I see it in all these fake TV shows where people are falling out right and left. But the only people I ever see fall back away from Jesus are his enemies. Now that should give everybody a little bit of pause about this whole falling out in the spirit thing. It's because they don't belong to Jesus. The ones that do fall before him fall down on their faces before him. So something wrong out there. You just keep that in mind. He asked them again, verse 7. Who do you seek? Who are you looking for? They said, Jesus of Nazareth. Jesus answered and said, I told you that I am. If therefore you seek me, if you're really looking for me, let these go their way. Who are these? The 11 that have just awakened. Why? Verse 9. That the saying might be fulfilled which he spoke of them, which he spoke. Of them which thou gavest me, I have lost none. Remember when he prayed that? In John 17, verse 12, remember his high priestly prayer? You gave them to me, I've kept them, I haven't lost one, and I'm coming back and I'm asking you now to keep them because I'll be up there in heaven with you, right? And he said, I haven't lost one. And while he's here on the earth, he's going to take care of his boys and his girls. And he says, what? If you want me, since I'm the one you're looking for, you don't need these men right here, these 11. You let them go. Who's in charge of the arrest here? Not the Romans, not the chief priests and the Pharisees and their, you know, helpers. Who's in charge? Jesus Christ is in charge. Jesus Christ is in charge, everybody. Who do you think really runs it? If God wants something, America to do something, will they do it? Who will be in charge the rest of the night and even when he's on the cross? Who's in charge? Jesus is. That's amazing to me. He's overseeing everything that's going on. The Roman soldiers aren't. The Jews that represent the chief priests and Pharisees aren't. Not the ones carrying the weapons. It's Jesus in complete control. So verse 10 says this. Then Simon Peter, you knew he was going to either say something or do something. He has to, he's Peter. Then Simon Peter, having a sword, he drew it, and he smote the high priest's servants and cut his right ear off. Now, that's pretty specific, his right ear. Wouldn't you be afraid to put that? Because one of the other disciples might say it was his left ear, right? And then you'd have a contradiction, and that's what everybody's looking for. Cut off his right ear. The servant's name was Malchus. Then Jesus said to Peter, put away your sword into the sheath. The King James says, put up your sword into the sheath. The cup which my Father has given me, shall I not drink it? Peter, I told you already, this is what God wants me to do. You're not understanding, but you got to pay attention here, Peter. Love you, though. Luke chapter 22, verse 51 records that Jesus actually healed that man's ear. This is a man who's come out and going to make sure that Jesus is arrested and going to be killed. This is the high priest's servant. He's out there to make sure nobody messes up. He lost an ear that night, and Jesus healed it. You know what that is? That's amazing grace. That is grace, mercy, love, kindness, all undeserved.
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2: As our Jewish friends observe Tisha B'Av, they mark the saddest day on the Jewish calendar. It's a day of fasting and mourning that remembers the destruction of the first and second temples in Jerusalem. But Tisha B'Av is about far more than history. It's about remembering. Throughout the Bible, again and again, God commands his people not to forget. To remember his faithfulness, to remember his covenant, to remember where they had come from, and to remember what happens when they turn away from him. On Tisha B'Av, Jewish families read the Book of Lamentations, the prophet Jeremiah's heartbreaking words over the fall of Jerusalem. They mourn not only the destruction of God's holy city, but centuries of suffering that followed, from exile and persecution to tragedies that continued throughout Jewish history. But even in mourning, hope remains. God's covenant with Israel has never been broken, and his promises still stand. And that message speaks to Christians today, too. Psalm 137 declares, "If I forget you, Jerusalem, may my right hand forget its skill." Remembering Jerusalem isn't simply about looking back at the past. It's choosing to remain connected to God's unfolding story. And as we witness rising hatred toward the Jewish people and the ongoing conflict in Israel, remembering calls us to respond. Genesis 12:3 reminds us that God promises to bless those who bless his people. 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Tisha B'Av teaches us that people of faith remember. 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We remember his faithfulness. And we remember that even after the darkest night, God is still writing a story of redemption. 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Be the blessing. Live the word. Answer the call.
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4: In 1862, Abraham Lincoln signed the Morrill Act, helping states create colleges focused on agriculture, mechanics, science, and practical education. The principle was not centralized control, it was opportunity. Lincoln's Morrill Act reminds us that America can support education without surrendering education to Washington. Why did it matter? Because a free nation needs citizens equipped to work, build, steward, and govern themselves. Scripture gives work a sacred weight. In Genesis, God placed man in the garden to work it and to keep it. Proverbs honors the one who works his land. Paul warns against idleness and calls believers to earn their bread. Why does that still matter today? Because education should form capable people under God, not dependent subjects under bureaucracy.
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13: Angelic revelation. 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They're saved. Joseph, being a just man, he was a carpenter. 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God uses common everyday people like you and like me. 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
12: 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We are so delighted that you've joined us today for the broadcast. And as always, we would encourage you to follow along with us in your Bibles if you can. On today's edition of Grace to Live, Pastor Keith continues taking us through the Gospel of Luke. So if you have your Bibles, please turn with us today to the Gospel of Luke, chapter 2. And now here's Pastor Keith with today's study.
13: Father, as we prepare to look at this passage, let us look at it with fresh eyes. We see these Christmas passages year after year, these Advent passages regarding the coming of Christ. And there's so much in them and so many activities and actions, Lord, but there is also a very clear message that sometimes we overlook. So help us to look at this, to see the real meaning of Christmas in Luke 2, 10 through 14. And we pray these things in Jesus' name, the name above all names. Amen. So if you're joining us, we're at the beginning of a series on the Gospel of Luke. It's the longest gospel. Some would say it's the most complex. And if you were with us, you knew that chapter 1 had 80 verses. That's a lot. This series is called The Jesus You Never Knew, because we're trying to get a look at Jesus, you know, not just at Christmas, but really look at Jesus, you know. And so this gospel has, you know, parables, it has healing, it has teaching, it has miracles, it has things that other gospels don't cover. You know, they all come together to form a greater whole. But this is a very unique gospel. It was written for the Gentile, not the Jewish mind. It was written to a government official named Theophilus. It was written in what we call highfalutin Greek, kind of an educated Greek, as opposed to the New Testament Greek, which was a trade language. And it was intended to get the attention of the upper class, who is sometimes separated from the common man, because the average Greek would never have read something written by a carpenter or a fisherman or a shepherd. But when Luke writes as a physician to Theophilus, there's an entree there. And so we have the Gospel of Luke. So let's look into our passage, the real meaning of Christmas, Luke 2:10-14. You know what? We'll start with verse 8 instead. And in the same region, there were shepherds out in the field keeping watch over their flock by night. And an angel of the Lord appeared to them, and the glory of the Lord shone all around them, and they were filled with great fear. And the angel said to them, "Fear not, for behold, I bring you good news of great joy that will be for all people. For unto you is born this day in the city of David, a Savior, who is Christ the Lord. And this will be a sign for you. You will find a baby wrapped in swaddling clothes and lying in a manger." And suddenly, there was with the angel a multitude of the heavenly host praising God and saying, "Glory to God in the highest, and on earth peace among those with whom he is pleased." Now, the King James translation, which is a great translation, mistranslates that ending, "peace on earth, goodwill toward men." But that's not what it says, and we'll get into that later. But it's peace on earth with those with whom he is pleased. And in this passage, what you find the real meaning of Christmas. And what is that? How can you tell what the meaning of this passage is? How can you look at this passage and walk away understanding that? And we talk about this frequently here. We try to teach biblical interpretation from up here while we preach the gospel. And you often hear me say, when you look at a Bible passage, what do the words say? What are the words saying? Read the sentence. You know, shut the door. What does that, you know, people, what does that really mean? It means shut the door. What do the words mean? Shut the door means shut the door. What do I do? How then shall I think about this? Shut the door. Others call this observation, interpretation, and application. And others call this, or describe it this way, what, so what, now what? And when you read the Bible, see, you take you read it with a common sense, natural understanding of the language. Our English translations that we have available to us are extraordinary. And so when you read the Bible, you read from the text. The text reaches out to you. It speaks to you. That's called exegesis. And what you want to avoid is reading into the text. You've got a bias, you've got an opinion, and you go looking for a verse that appears to support it, and you snatch that verse out of context. That's called eisegesis. Ek is the Greek prepositional prefix for out of, and eis is a Greek prepositional prefix into. So you want to read out of the text, from the text, rather than into the text. And that leads us to the real meaning of Christmas in this passage, which is summarized so quickly. What's the message? Well, of course, it's about the birth of the Savior. Of course, I get that. We know that. God became man. And in so doing, he did not become less God, but he put on flesh, and he came to seek and to save that which was lost, being fully God and fully human. Consequently, some would say the real meaning of Christmas is the advent, the incarnation of Christ. Others would say it's the gospel message. What is that message? Well, today we're going to take a step back from this text. We're going to look at it with fresh eyes, And we're going to look at these seven verses or so. And we're going to these verses, and we're going to understand what they mean. You know, last week we did this with the first seven verses of Luke, and we understood the concept of providence, right? That with one little census, Caesar Augustus set in motion the destruction of emperor worship, the destruction of the Roman Empire, and he moved this unknown couple from this town to that town in fulfillment of prophecy. And the world would never be the same. And we saw how that fit in with Micah 5:2. In today's passage, we're going to see the heart of the passage. And again, it's a very busy passage. Some people describe it as a noisy passage, which I don't like that description. But what it talks about in that passage is the whole meaning of why Christ came, the whole meaning of the gospel. And it's important to be careful when you read a passage. I don't want to belabor these points, but you've heard me say that a conversation has a beginning, middle, and end. When you read a passage as we do here, when you preach as we do here, we try to begin at the beginning of the conversation. That's why we preach books of the Bible. You wouldn't read, if you opened a book, a 500-page book, you wouldn't read chapter 14, then chapter 11, then chapter 10. You see that today in so many churches that preach these popcorn sermons. We don't isolate a word and talk about it for 20 minutes. We don't do that. We try to preach the flow of the discourse. And today's passage, getting back to the passage, is one of the more well-known, famous passages in the Bible. It's the Lucan account of Jesus' birth with the shepherds and the angels, and it's a beautiful, beautiful narrative. It's loaded with information. It's one of the quintessential Christmas passages. And if you're not careful with everything that's going on, just like last week, you'll miss the point of the passage. This passage is really a theological sentence about the incarnation and our salvation. And the angel at the beginning who says, "Fear not," begins that sentence, and the angels at the end, what they're speaking, they're not singing. We have the angels singing with harps and halos. That's not really a real thing. At the end, they complete that sentence, and if you don't watch carefully, you'll miss it, because it's like a big tasty sandwich. You've got the bread here, that's the first sentence, beginning of the theological sentence. You've got all that goes on in between, and at the end you have that other piece of bread that wraps around it and makes that sandwich whole. So what I'm going to do right this second, I want you to listen carefully, is I'm going to take out all the stuff in the middle, and we're just going to look at the two pieces of bread for a second, okay? Are you with me? Great. So I'm going to look at verse 10 and 11 and 14, because that is the sentence. That's the complete sentence. It's not a sentence fragment. It's a complete sentence. And listen to what it says about the real meaning of Christmas. "Fear not, for behold, I bring you good news of great joy that will be for all people, all people. For unto you this day is born in the city of David a Savior, who is Christ the Lord. Glory to God in the highest, and on earth, among those with whom he is well pleased, peace. Glory to God in the highest, and on earth, peace among those with whom he is well pleased." So what's going on here? What's going on here? Well, what I'd like to do is help you make sense of that sentence. But that sentence is it. The Savior came to save. It's a blessing for everyone. The blessing is only applied, and peace only comes to those with whom God is pleased, those who embrace the gospel. And so there's a great word of encouragement, and it ends with a word of warning if you don't pay close attention. What I want to do is work you through this text today so that you can see that more clearly. So to appreciate the real meaning of Christmas, we want to take at least four things into consideration. We want to look at four aspects of the first Christmas. Put another way, we want to take into consideration four aspects of this event, the first Christmas, in order to appreciate the real meaning of Christmas. Let's start with number one, consider the shepherds. Consider the shepherds. In the same region, there were shepherds out in the field, keeping watch over their flock by night. And an angel of the Lord appeared to them. So who were the shepherds? They were nobodies. We've talked about this before. Luke writes to show that everybody is important in God's sight, not just the elites. So they were nobodies. How can you know that they were nobodies when you read the text? How can you know? Well, because of their location and the time of day. What is the text saying here? Look at what it's saying. Consider what it means. These men had the night shift. I'm certain they didn't have to pull strings to get on the night shift. I never did. It's a terrible shift. Out in the field, keeping watch over their flocks by night. That's them. That's what the text says. There were shepherds out in the field keeping watch over their flock. What does that show us? They weren't the boss man. They weren't elite landowners or sheep ranchers. They were shepherds out in the field. In that day, if you study ancient Near Eastern backgrounds, particularly the first century AD, in and around the Holy Land, there were two types of people. In the Jewish world, there was the people of the land. Those are the people who worked. That was the working man, the shepherd, whatever. And there were the people of the cities. Those were the Sadducees, for example. There could be merchants, too, Herodians, lawyers. They were the liberal theologians, not liberal in political sense, but liberal in the fact that they didn't take Scripture seriously. And they were the elites, and they controlled the temple. And then there were the people of the land who took their religion seriously. The angel of the Lord appeared to these shepherds, representing the people of the land. They were drafted into the service of God, enlisted. They didn't ask for the job. The angels appeared to them. They were elect in God's sight. That's the way God works. Paul talks about the philosophy here in 1 Corinthians 1:27. God chose what is foolish in the world to shame the wise. God chose what is weak in the world to shame the strong. That's how God works. And so the angels appeared to these people. In the same region, there were shepherds out in the field keeping watch over their flock by night, and an angel of the Lord appeared to them, of all people, out in the middle of nowhere. So what do you take away from that? In terms of application, what do you need to understand here? God is not a respecter of persons. We've observed that before. God looks at the heart. He doesn't look at the resume. He doesn't look at the appearance, how straight your hair is, how beautiful your teeth are, how perfect your skin is. He doesn't look at the clothes. He doesn't look at the bank book. He doesn't look at your office, where you stand in the community. He doesn't look in palaces of kings to send his Messiah. I mean, when you think about it, we've already discussed all this. We've studied all this. Zechariah and Elizabeth, two old people past their prime. They get this miraculous birth. They get this angelic revelation. They're righteous in the sight of God, so God uses them. They're saved. Joseph, being a just man, he was a carpenter. Mary, likewise, shepherds out in the field. God uses common everyday people like you and like me. Keep that in mind. And you have to realize what's going on here too, right? No angelic visitations or prophecies for 400 years, and then all of a sudden, boom, boom, boom. I mean, you even think of John the Baptist. He has this great birth and he disappears for 30 years. That's how God works. And so Jesus would be born in Bethlehem. His birth would be announced to the shepherds, not potentates. And even the wise men show up 2 to 4 years later, right? They don't come the same night like you see in the little things you shake up, you know, and the snowflakes fall. The wise men do not show up the night of his birth. They show up much later. But the shepherds will come that night and behold the wondrous Savior. And that is an incredible thing. Do not be concerned with who you are in this world, but whose you are, and serve him accordingly. Remember, grades, resumes, looks, and social media likes don't matter to God. He's in the business of souls, like these people who visited at Fall Fest. And so consider the shepherds by way of application, and consider yourself. You are a messenger of Christ. And now that you've considered the shepherds, number two, let's consider the angels. Consider the angels and consider the glory of God. 2:9. And an angel of the Lord appeared to them, and the glory of the Lord shone all around them. What was that like? They were filled with great fear. I like the old King James here. They were sore afraid. It was an intense fear. It was a great fear. Why? The appearing of angels must have been terrifying on a number of fronts. Again, remember, there's no social media, there's no emails, there's no TV news. What went on with Zechariah in the temple may not have made it to these shepherds. We know they didn't know about the angelic appearance to Mary or to Elizabeth. We know they probably didn't know about Zechariah's tongue being loosed. And so for them, 400 years of prophetic silence, and then the whole place lights up. And it's cave dark. Have you ever been outside in a place not near city lights? I was ministering in the South Pacific on an island. They didn't have city lights. And when it got dark, it was black outside. You could look up and see stars you could never imagine. But it was cave dark, and you couldn't see in front of your face unless you had a light. And so they're out in the darkness, and the glory of God shone all around them out there in the middle of nowhere. And they were afraid. They were terrified. Why? Well, if you pay attention to the Bible, angels always startle people. They always terrify people. I know today we have this diluted, watered-down idea of an angel where people pray to angels and they talk to angels and all kind of silly stuff like that. But not in the Bible. People were terrified. In fact, in Judges 13, 21 to 22, you have the account of the angel of the Lord appearing to Manoah. And it says this: the angel of the Lord appeared no more to Manoah and to his wife. So he had this appearance. Then Noah knew that he was the angel of the Lord. And Manoah said to his wife, "We will surely die, for we have seen God." But his wife said, if he was going to kill us, we'd be dead already. The woman always, you know, the word of wisdom there. But it terrified people. And yet we read this: and an angel of the Lord appeared to them, and the glory of the Lord shone around them, and they were filled with fear. Often described as God's messengers, as God's holy ones, angels strike fear in the hearts and minds of believing people and unbelieving people. Why is that? Because they represent God. They reflect God in a way that we don't, you know, some way. The glory of the Lord is shown all around them. God is terrifying. God is terrifying. And we have a low view of God, and that is to our shame. God is terrifying. The glory of the Lord is terrifying to earthly sinful men and women. Isaiah 6, 1 through 5. If you go there, right, Isaiah sees, he's a prophet of God. He's about to be drafted into service. And he has this encounter, and he says, "Oy vey, yitzirim, oh, woe is me, I am undone." Isaiah 6, 1 through 5, "In the year that King Uzziah died, I," that's Isaiah, "saw the Lord sitting upon a throne, high and lifted up, and the train of his robe filled the temple, and above him stood the seraphim. And each had six wings, and with two he covered his face, and with two he covered his feet, and with two he flew. And one called to another, 'Holy, holy, holy is the Lord of hosts.'" Host means armies, by the way. "The whole earth is full of his glory, and the foundations of the thresholds shook the voice of him who called, and the house was filled with smoke. And I said, 'Woe is me, for I am lost. I'm a man of unclean lips, and I dwell in the midst of a people of unclean lips, and my eyes have seen the King, the Lord of hosts.'" God is terrifying. That's part of being holy. He's transcendent. He's beyond. We have no category for his character, for his holiness, for his majesty. Our words do not begin to capture the awe that he should inspire. Awe, that's a good word. You know, we say awesome today. Oh, that's awesome. But awe has a double meaning. It also means something that strikes wonder or fear in the hearts of the one who beholds something else. It's sort of a double entendre. The etymology speaks of being or producing a condition where people are full of awe, or being or a being that produces awe or fear. And the glory of the Lord shone around them, and they were filled with great fear. They were sore afraid. So what do you do with that? In terms of application, we're kind of doing application on a pay-as-we-go basis here.

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We are so blessed that you've chosen to spend time with us today studying God's Word. And if you'd like more information on Pastor Keith or Hillside Church, here's how you can connect with us. 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Also, I'd like to remind you that Pastor Keith and the staff here at Hillside always look forward to hearing from you. So if you'd like to drop us a note, you can email us here at keith@hillside.org. Well, we hope that you'll join us again next time for Grace to Live. But until then, I'm your host, Kevin Reeves, and on behalf of Pastor Keith and everyone here at Hillside Church, it is our prayer that the Lord will richly bless you, and thanks for listening.

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1: We read in the Gospels about people being possessed by demons. You know what? Demon possession is real. Demons are real. Demons are powerful. But the good news is when you become a Christian, you're under divine protection and no demon can possess you. Demons can tempt you. Demons can harass you. They can attack you, but they cannot possess you. It is only the non-believer that can be possessed by a demon. And when Christ lives inside of us, there can be no demons. Jesus is not into a timeshare program. When he enters your heart, he's a sole occupant. And know this, Jesus, who died on the cross and rose again from the dead, now stands at the door of each of our lives, and he knocks and says, if you'll hear my voice and open the door, I'll come in. And you can have Christ come and forgive you of all of your sin. I don't care what you've done, God will forgive you. Well, I don't know, I've done some really radical things. Yeah, you don't think God doesn't know about it already? God knows everything you've done. But he'll forgive you because Christ died on the cross for that sin and took God's judgment upon himself instead of you having to face it. He died in your place. And if you'll turn from that sin and believe in him, you can be forgiven. So for any of you that are not sure if Jesus is living inside of you, I would suggest you run into the open arms of the Lord.
0: 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Already know God? 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

0: Welcome to Life from the Word with Pastor Chris Swanson of Calvary Chapel, Chester Springs. 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
1: As every man or woman hath received the gift, and you have at least one if you're a believer, even so, diakona, serve, minister, use your gift the same one to another. As good stewards of the manifold grace of God, God's given you these things. So if any man speak, let him speak as the oracles of God or the declaration or the utterance of God. So if God's given you a speaking ministry in some form, give them the word of the Lord. Take a look quickly at 2 Timothy 4. Honestly, I know where I'm going. 2 Timothy 4. Listen to what Paul wrote. He said, I charge thee therefore, Timothy, before God and the Lord Jesus Christ, who shall judge the quick or the living and the dead at his appearing and his kingdom. That is a serious charge. I charge you therefore before God and the Lord Jesus Christ, who shall judge the living and the dead at his appearing and his kingdom. What does he charge him? Verse 2, preach the word. Not preach from the word, not preach about the word, preach the word. What are we seeing happening in these last days in churches? They're not preaching the word. I get people come in, visit. I had somebody first service, had somebody else at different times who say, I'm from here, I'm from there. And I have people come tell me, I can't find verse by verse teaching where I live. I don't find preaching from the word. I get preaching about or preaching around, but it's hard nowadays to find someone who will just preach the word, let the word stand on its own two feet. It's becoming more rare. I'm hearing it from people out in the West Coast. I'm hearing it from all kinds of different places. And yet Paul's exhortation to us, if you're going to speak and teach, preach the word. Be instant in season, out of season, reprove, rebuke, exhort with all longsuffering and doctrine. For the time will come when they will not endure sound teaching or doctrine, but after their own lusts, they shall heap to themselves teachers having itching ears. And they shall turn away their ears from the truth and shall be turned into fables. That's going to tie into the rest of our chapter. But you, Timothy, watch. In all things endure afflictions, do the work of an evangelist and make full proof of your ministry. So back to our chapter. If any man speak, let him speak as the oracles of God. Tell him what God said, no more, no less. Let him go home. And look, when we go through difficult texts, I'll tell you, there's this opinion, there's this opinion, there's this opinion. You go home and study it for yourself. But here are the opinions. Let God work on your heart. If any man speak, let him speak as the oracles of God. If any man minister, diakona, to serve, let him do it as the ability which God giveth. You see, if God has gifted you, he will give you the ability to use the gift, and he will equip you and work you through your ministry. He'll do it through you. The yoke is easy. The burden is light. You just got to put your head in the yoke with the Lord and begin to walk with him. He'll do it. You just have to put your head in and start moving. Use your gifts. Did I mention you should use your gifts? Why do I do this? Because I don't want any of you, when you stand before the Lord and you get wood, hair, stubble, to say, Swanson never told me. I'm not playing that game. When you come into your peak earning years, which is the idea of near the end of your career, if you haven't saved for retirement, that's where you're supposed to really double down and start putting away the money, because hopefully now the kids have moved out. Unless, of course, you're us. Kids have moved out and all that. And so you start laying up because, hey, your time to put money away for retirement is really coming to a close. Well, if the end of all things is at hand and you have a gift and that gift is going to help you store up treasures in heaven, your time to store up treasures in heaven is drawing very quickly to a close, which means you ought to invest in the kingdom. And be busy about his work for your life and through your life. And so if any man minister, let him do it as the ability which God giveth, and he'll help you, that God in all things may be glorified. That's the goal. Through Jesus Christ. Remember what Peter heard? So let your light shine before men, that when they see your good works, they'll glorify who? Your Father in heaven. He's reminding us of Matthew chapter 5, that God in all things may be glorified through Jesus Christ, to whom be praise and dominion forever and ever. And the church has to say, amen. Amen. Now, this I find interesting because we already had him tell us in chapter 3, verse 8, finally, So he was wrapping up in chapter 3, verse 8. Then we get into chapter 4 here, and he says, the end of all things is at hand. Have love for one another. Make sure you use hospitality. You've been given a gift. Make sure you serve faithfully. And you know what? That God may be glorified and praise dominion forever and ever. Amen. It's almost like he was signing off. And then God impressed something on his heart. We feel this letter was written somewhere in 63 or early 64. Why? Because on July 19, 64 AD, Rome catches on fire, most degrees set by Nero, so he could rebuild it in his own glory and sort of magnificence. 10 out of 13 districts damaged, 3 completely destroyed, lives lost, people upset. Nero turns around immediately and began to blame the Christians, who were horribly persecuted. Within perhaps as little as 6 months, 3 months, or a year from him writing this, they suddenly began to endure a horrible time of persecution. And so verse 12, he suddenly moved to write this to the church. Beloved, think it not strange or surprising concerning the fiery trial. That word is pyru, that is to burn. The fiery trial, which is to try, that is the first half of James chapter 1, to test or to try, which is to try you. As though some strange thing happened unto you. When the Christians were blamed, they were rounded up. Nero would have them wrapped in bituminous cloth, and he would light them on fire and illuminate his garden at night with Christians being burned to death. They were thrown into the arena. They suffered other horrible persecutions during this wave that occurred from this sudden fiery trial that came upon them. And Peter, writing to them, again, moved by the Spirit to give this warning, this exhortation, and within perhaps months, this thing suddenly began to break out. Think it not strange concerning the fiery trial, which is to try you, test you, as though some strange thing happened unto you. But rejoice, that takes faith. And as much as you are partakers of Christ's sufferings, if Peter could go back to that courtyard and do it all over again, I'll bet he'd say, I know him. I love him. He's my Lord. I'm still loving him. He would have rather taken his lumps if he could do it all over again than have felt that dread in his heart when the third time he denied him and the rooster crowed. Hear the voice of experience. Rejoice in as much as you are partakers of Christ's sufferings. Better to do that than live with the idea that you've denied his name. But rejoice in as much as you are partakers of Christ's sufferings. He suffered and died for us. The least we could do then is suffer for his name. That when his glory shall be revealed, and it will, you may be glad also with exceeding joy. In other words, no regret, unlike Peter who had regret and had to be restored. You go through a fiery trial, you stand firm, you have nothing to be ashamed of. Peter, the voice of experience, speaking to us. Interesting word, verse 13, exceeding joy. That's agaleo, and that speaks of to leap for joy, to skip or to leap. You're so excited you can't just walk. You've got to skip. Anybody have kids? You ever see when they're excited? They come down like, you know, right now Whitney, you know, Janie will come down. I'm going to be line leader, and she's skipping all around to be line leader class. How many of you skip if you get to be line leader at, say, the office board meeting? She's skipping to be line leader. I think it was purple day last time for her. Isn't that great? They have color day, purple day, orange day. Never mind. She skips around the house, exceeding joy. Verse 14, if you be reproached for the name of Christ. Now, why would they reproach you for the name of Christ? Well, that was the first half of our chapter. Remember, your changed life. They think it's strange you don't run with them to the same excess of riot. And then we learn in verse 5, they're going to give an account to him who's ready to judge the living and the dead. In other words, you've lived differently. God's filled your heart. Your life began to change. They gave you grief for it. You might even suffer for it. But when the day of judgment comes, you have nothing to be ashamed of. If you be reproached for the name of Christ, happy are ye. And by the way, in that pagan culture, the reason they were being reproached is because they began to live a different life through the agape love of God moving in them. They changed. If you be reproached for the name of Christ, happy are ye. For the spirit of glory and of God resteth upon you. And on their part, he is evil spoken of. But on your part, he is glorified. They reject, you're living for him, and God is being glorified. Verse 15, some friendly advice, but let none of you who name Christ suffer as a murderer or as a thief, or as an evildoer. Interesting, the word thief is kleptis, from which we get klepto or kleptomaniac, which is one who steals. You've heard me say this before, but in my mind, I just have this visual. What are you in for, man? Murder. You, what are you in for? I'm a thief. Hey, can I have that? You, what are you in for? I'm an evildoer. What are you guys doing when we get out? You, what are you in for? I'm a busybody. Look, look at the list. Let none of you suffer as a murderer, a thief, an evildoer, or a busybody. One of these things is not like the other. One of these things just isn't the same. But if you slow down, if you're a busybody, you can murder someone's reputation. If you're a busybody, you can steal from someone their good name. If you're a busybody, you can cause all kinds of evil among relationships of someone by slandering them. So a busybody may not wield a knife or steal an object or raise, you know, essentially anarchy, but a busybody can do lots of damage to a person's life without ever laying a finger on them. You know, it's so easy to be a critic, isn't it? Where's a busybody in other man's matters? Yet, verse 16, if any man suffer as a Christian, and they will soon, as Peter writes this, let him not be ashamed. Paul would write to us in Romans and say, I'm not ashamed of the gospel of Jesus Christ. It's the power of God to those who believe. Let him not be ashamed. But if you suffer, let him glorify God on this behalf. Why? For the time has come that judgment must begin at the house of God. And if it first begin at us, what shall be the end of them that obey not the gospel of God? Not something you want to talk about, but when God begins to judge and to refine and to purify his church. Not subject that we'd like to get into, but it's one that Peter exhorts. And as he's writing this, again, it is not long before Rome will catch on fire, July of 64. Nero will blame the Christians.

church refused to do that because they would say, Jesus is Lord, and they would suffer persecution and death because of that eventual trial that's coming. So not just the burning of Rome and the persecution of Christians, but for the next 300 years from when Peter writes this, 250 years, the church is going to endure great times, not great, like, oh, this is awesome, but horrific times of persecution. So Peter, writing to the believers, moved by the Holy Spirit, gives us this reminder that, listen, the time has come. The judgment must begin at the house of God. God deals with his people first, then he begins to deal with the world. If you're paying attention, God is beginning to lift the veil on darkness within his church in different places and is beginning to expose that to the light of day. So we should probably be paying attention to this warning. Because judgment begins first at the house of God. Peter, of course, spending 3 years with Jesus, hearing Jesus teach these things, as well as knowing his Old Testament, reminds me of Ezekiel chapter 8. Left turn to Ezekiel chapter 8, the book just before Daniel, just after Lamentations. We just started Ezekiel on Wednesday night, seeing the glory of the Lord that was manifested to him. We'll be in chapter 8 soon enough. But Ezekiel, writing to us, said, "It came to pass in the sixth year, in the sixth month of the fifth day of the month, as I sat in my house, and the elders of Judah sat before me," and again, he's in Babylon, "that the hand of the Lord fell upon me. And he put forth," verse 3, "the form of a hand. He took me by the lock of my head, and by the Spirit he lifted me up between earth and heaven, and brought me in the visions of God to Jerusalem." To catch you up, the children of Israel in the north went in captivity about 721 BC to the Assyrians. The children of Judah, the southern kingdom, would begin to go into captivity starting in 605 BC. Nebuchadnezzar would come in, take hostages and captives, and Daniel the prophet would be among that first wave of people taken to Babylon, and perhaps you've read Daniel's book. In 597 came the second wave that Nebuchadnezzar brought as captives or hostages to Babylon, and in that second wave came Ezekiel, the author of our book, and about 5 years after he was brought to Babylon, God began to prophesy through him. The third wave will come in 586 when Nebuchadnezzar returns, brings final judgment, lays siege to the city, destroys the temple, burns it on the 9th of Av. The gates will be burned with fire, which eventually Nehemiah will come back and rebuild. That's your context. So as he's writing, it is now during that second captivity, heading towards the destruction of Jerusalem, that now Ezekiel is brought by the Lord in the Spirit to Jerusalem, and God is showing to him why he's bringing his judgment. And he's again warning his people to turn away from these things. "So he brought me to Jerusalem in the visions of God to the door of the inner gate," verse 3, "toward the north, wherein was the seat of the image of jealousy and idol." They put idols in God's temple. Okay, let's review. First commandment, you shall have no other gods before me. How many had that one more or less on their own? Second, you shall not make any graven image and any likeness of things in heaven, things on the earth, things in the ocean, the deep. Okay, these commandments, these Ten Commandments in Exodus 20 were given by God from Mount Sinai as the mountain was burning with fire to the children of Israel. No other people in the history of the world have had God manifest his presence, burning a mountain with fire, speaking with his own voice to them directly what his commandments are, and offering to Israel a unique covenantal relationship where he will be their God and they will be his people. And if they will walk faithfully with him, Deuteronomy 28, all kinds of blessings. But if they turn from that kind of revelation that no other nation has ever had, Deuteronomy 28, they will face many judgments. As they have failed to walk in his truth, just the first two commandments, he's now using those things to show Ezekiel why judgment has to come to the house of God. This is important because on our, for example, on the website right now, we have a banner that rotates. On that banner, we have there a link to HD video of this location in Saudi Arabia. For a long time, we knew about it. It was kind of kept quiet. It wasn't really distributed much, partly because of desire to preserve the sites and not let the Saudis realize how much we know it's there. But now that Mohammed bin Salman is talking about MBS, talking about the Crown Prince of Saudi Arabia, talking about building this mega city, that location is potentially threatened as being destroyed in the process of building that city. So because of that now, they're now putting out HD video to show it is there, to show it matches our account from Exodus chapter 20, and basically to tell the world, don't

0: let this be destroyed. So if you'd like to see that mountain burned with fire in HD, go to our website. You can see it there. So this is unique. No other country, no other nation, no other people has ever had this kind of interaction with God. And they were unfaithful. And so Ezekiel now seeing this judgment that would come against it. They're setting up idols in the very temple of God. Verse 4, and behold, the glory of the God of Israel was there. According to the vision I saw on the plain back in chapter 1 and 2, which we hit on Wednesday night. And so he lifted me up. Verse 6, he said, furthermore unto me, son of man, do you see what that they do? Even the great abominations that the house of Israel commits here, that I should go far off from my sanctuary, God's presence would depart from them in judgment. But turn thee again, and you shall see greater abominations. And so he brought me in to the door of the court, and when I looked, behold, a hole in the wall. And then said he unto me, son of man, dig now in the wall. And when I had digged in the wall, behold, a door. Verse 9, and he said unto me, go in, and behold the wicked abominations that they do here. So I went in and saw, and behold, every form of creeping things and abominable beasts and all the idols of the house of Israel portrayed upon the walls round about. And there stood before them 70 men of the ancients of the house of Israel. This is essentially the leadership of the Sanhedrin, what would become the Sanhedrin. So the leadership is corrupt. And in the midst of them stood Jezaniah, the son of Shaphan, even every man with his censer, again, worship and religious service, in his hand, and a thick cloud of incense went up. And then he said unto me, son of man, thou hast seen what the ancients of the house of Israel do in the dark. Nothing hidden from God. He goes on. And every man in the chambers of his imagery or imaginary, every man, this is what's going on in their hearts. There's nothing hidden from God. If you're here and you're angry with God today, it's not like he doesn't know. He sees everything. Yet they say, the Lord seeth us not. The Lord hath forsaken the earth. He said unto me, turn yet again, you'll see even greater abominations that they do. And so he brought me to the door of the gate of the Lord's house, which was toward the north. And behold, there sat women weeping for the Babylonian god Tammuz. Again, turning away from the Lord. He said, have thou seen this, O son of man? Turn thee yet again, and thou shalt see greater abominations than these. And he brought me into the inner court of the Lord's house. And behold, at the door of the temple of the Lord, between the porch and the brazen altar of sacrifice, there were about 25 men with their backs toward the temple of the Lord and their faces toward the east. And they were worshiping the sun toward the east, the host of heaven, sun, moon, and stars. Then he said unto me, hast thou seen this, O son of man? Is it a light thing that the house of Judah, that they commit the abominations which they commit here? For they have filled the land with violence and have returned to provoke me to anger, pagan practice. And lo, they put the branch to their nose. And therefore I will also deal with them in my fury. My eye shall not spare, neither will I have pity, though they cry in my ears with a loud voice, yet I will not hear them. So chapter 9. And he cried also in mine ears, saying with a loud voice, cause them that have charge over the city to draw near, every man with his destroying weapon in his hand. Ezekiel is being shown in a vision what is going to occur with the Babylonians. The Babylonians are going to be the rod of correction, the rod of judgment against the southern kingdom. But he's now seeing this depiction of this battle. And so behold, six men came from the way of the higher gate, which lieth toward the north, and every man had a slaughter weapon in his hand, and one man among them was clothed with linen, with a writer's inkhorn by his side. And they went in, and they stood beside the brazen altar, which is right before the temple. And so where is judgment beginning? At the house of God. For the glory of God, of the glory of God, of Israel, was gone up from the cherubim, whereupon he was, to the threshold of the house. And he called to the man clothed with linen, which had the writer's inkhorn by his side. And the Lord said unto him, go through the midst of the city, go through the midst of Jerusalem, and set a mark upon the foreheads of the men that sigh and that cry for all the abominations that are done in the midst thereof. Go and mark those who are grieved over the rebellion and sin of Israel. And to the others he said in my hearing, go ye after him through the city and smite. Let not your eye spare, neither have ye pity. The Babylonians will do this. And Jeremiah saw it. Slay utterly young and old, both maids and little children and women, but come not near upon any man upon whom is the mark. And once again, Peter, and begin at my sanctuary. And they began with the ancient men which were before the house of the Lord. And he said unto them, defile the house, fill the courts with the slain, go ye forth. And they went forth and slew in the city. And it came to pass while they were slaying them that I was left, and I fell upon my face, and I cried, and I said, oh, Lord God, will you destroy all the residue of Israel and pouring out of thy wrath and fury upon Jerusalem? And then he said unto me, the iniquity of the house of Israel and of Judah is exceeding great, and the land is full of blood and the city full of perverseness. For they say, the Lord hath forsaken the earth, and the Lord seeth not. In other words, God doesn't care what we're doing. And as for me also, my eye shall not spare, neither will I have pity. Listen to this. But I will recompense or repay their way upon their head. How many of you would like to have justice with God, to be paid what you deserve? Funny, two services, not one hand. How many of you would like to have mercy from God, tempered with grace? How many of you are painfully aware of what would happen to you when you stand before God if indeed you received only justice from God? I will recompense their way upon their head. God will bring judgment.
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0: Foundations of Freedom, a look at America's founding principles and the leaders who shaped our nation.
1: In 1862, Abraham Lincoln signed the Morrill Act, helping states create colleges focused on agriculture, mechanics, science, and practical education. The principle was not centralized control, it was opportunity. Lincoln's Morrill Act reminds us that America can support education without surrendering education to Washington. Why did it matter? Because a free nation needs citizens equipped to work, build, steward, and govern themselves. Scripture gives work a sacred weight. In Genesis, God placed man in the garden to work it and to keep it. Proverbs honors the one who works his land. Paul warns against idleness and calls believers to earn their bread. Why does that still matter today? Because education should form capable people under God, not dependent subjects under bureaucracy.
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3: 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With a challenge now to seek discernment in life and protection from Satan's attacks, here's Dr. Michael Youssef continuing his series called You Want Me to Do What?
4: Recently, we've had a conversation with a group of young professionals in the Middle East. And one of the things we were talking about, they were saying to us that in the business world, it is impossible to tell when somebody's telling the truth or lying. Lying has become so commonplace that you really don't know when the person is telling the truth. And as I listened to this and I asked the question, well, how do you deal with this? How do you live with this? And one lady said, we pray a lot for discernment and wisdom. Had Joshua and the people of Israel prayed for discernment and wisdom, they would not have been snookered by the Gibeonites. Had they prayed for discernment and wisdom, they would have been alert as to the origin and where those people come from and what their intention is. Turn with me to Joshua chapter 9. And just in case you're sitting back there and saying, well, you know, this is just in a distant land. This is just in cultures that do not have the Christian heritage that we have. That doesn't happen here. Let me read to you or tell you about a statistics that in the United States of America, in a four-year period, church-going folks lost $450 million to scam artists who posed as church members. They joined the church. They became part of the church. They spoke the Christian language. They acted the part. And yet, they scammed millions.

0: millions of dollars from Christians and churchgoers. Beloved, it's all around us. Deception is everywhere. It's in the schools, it's in the workplace, and it's even in the church. And a child of God who is eager to be an apostle at school or at work or a neighborhood, they can easily be victim of deceptions. You know why? Because of our love for Christ, because of our love for others, because of the grace of God that is given to us, because of our desire to reach people for Christ, we can become victims of deception. And so today's message is to challenge you to pray, and how to pray against the spirit of deception. You want me to do what? Learn to pray against the spirit of deception. Let me tell you the story in my own words. But before I do that, let's review. The first answer to the question, you want me to do what, is what? Stepping up. Number two, go to the enemy's territory. Number three, cross over the river of your impossibility. Number four, yield to God. Number five, stay with the program. And number six, learn from your failures. And here today, we find the people of God returning from Gilgal, returning from a revival meeting where the Word of God has been preached so powerfully, where they have recommitted themselves to the Lord, where they have rededicated themselves to obedience to the Word of God, where they have been celebrating their victory over Ai. At last, they were on spiritual high. Watch out. Always watch out for the times immediately after spiritual victory. Especially during those times immediately after a great blessing from the hand of God. Watch out, because these are Satan's opportune time to scam you and to get you to fall. Whenever you think that you've made it, watch out. That is the time when you are most vulnerable to Satan's deception and his schemes and his wild schemes. And so they celebrated victory. They rededicated themselves to the cause of evangelism. They recommitted themselves to speak for Christ in their schools and their neighborhood. They have reaffirmed their call to be an apostle in school and at work and neighborhood, wherever they may go. But when you do that, listen to me, when you do that, don't be surprised that the enemy and the opposition and the deception will go after you with vengeance. Don't be surprised. The Bible said that when Jesus began his messianic ministry of preaching the kingdom of God, of healing the sick, of raising the dead, of casting out demons, there were three groups who are normally at enmity with each other. They hated each other. They fought with each other. And yet they got united in opposition toward Jesus. There were the Pharisees, the Herodians, and the Sadducees. So a friend of mine in Australia used to call them, they are sad, you see. Listen to me, when you become serious about exercising your apostleship, when you become serious about claiming your workplace for Christ, when you become serious about claiming your school for Christ, when you become serious about being a missionary in your mission field where God has placed you, that is the time when plots against you are going to thicken, when plots against you will begin to take place. That is the time when Satan will work overtime to get you to fall. That is the time when others will do all they can to get you discouraged. That's the time when all of hell will break loose. Even some believers will discourage you. And that is why you must know how to pray against deception and deceivers. Now let me tell you the story. It's really very simple. The Gibeonites lived next door. I mean, they're next door neighbors. They're right close by. But they got some old clothes, worn out, torn, mended clothes, and they pretended to have come a long way They had some dried up moldy food. They had patched and parched wine skin, and they're even wearing worn out sandals. And they said, oh, your servants came from a long, long distance. Why did they have to go to all this trouble to do this? Why did they have to go to this trouble of cooking up this scheme, this diabolical scheme? Why? Why didn't they just say, hey, we make a covenant with us. We come here to serve you. Just do. Good question. I want to tell you why. Very simply, these Gibeonites, they knew the Bible. They knew the Bible. They knew that in the book of Deuteronomy chapter 20, verses 10 to 15, it says that when you go in there, wipe out the Canaanites, but make covenant with those who are far away. They knew the Bible. Listen, my beloved friend, the people who are most deceptive are those who can quote the Bible as well as you can. The people who use passages out of the Bible to silence you, to intimidate you, to cool off your passion, they are the most dangerous ones. Oh, they will say to you, oh, where is the love of Christ? Don't you love Christ? Aren't you supposed to love everybody everywhere, whatever they do, whatever they think, whatever? Aren't you supposed to love everybody? Doesn't the Bible say, judge not? How many of you heard that? All right. Why are you judging other people by not accepting the fact and by demanding that Jesus is the only way? Why are you judging people who prefer immoral lifestyle? Why are you judging people who have different sexual preferences? Why? They quote the Bible wrongly. They take it out of context in order to deceive, in order to intimidate. And the Bible said that when Jesus encountered the Samaritan woman, she began to use the Bible. She was using theological arguments. If you're looking for a method of sharing Christ with others, you cannot get better than John chapter 4, where Jesus encountered with the Samaritan woman. It's amazing, amazing. Just read it with that in mind. Because she was trying to derail him, trying to divert his attention, trying to give him some red herring, as most people try to do, but he would not fall for it. She said, but the Samaritans don't have any dealing with the Jews. He let that pass. She said, well, the tradition said, he ignored that. She said, we have two different belief systems. He let that pass. And Jesus would not fall for this red herring, for this diversion. And he kept on boring in and boring in and boring in at her need, her desperate need for repentance and faith. And he was saying, as it were, in my own words, not his words, what about you? Are you saved? Do you have peace with God? Is your life fulfilled? He kept boring in until she surrendered. Had Joshua and the leadership of Israel sought the mind of God, the counsel of God, the wisdom of God, he would have given them discernment. God would have shown them that these people are wolves in sheep's clothing. Beloved, always be wary of those who use spiritual language to seduce you, those who use spiritual language to lead you away from the truth. A story told that I always love to tell because it's so powerful. It's a real story about a British art critic by the name of Davine. And one time he took his daughter to the beaches in England. And she would not go to the icy cold water, even in July. It's cold. If you're Brit, you will understand what I'm talking about. And he would try to persuade her to go with him. She wouldn't. He tried, and finally, he took some of the equipment that he had for the picnic, and he took a tea kettle, and he built a fire and boiled the water. And with a great flair, he went up there and said, see, honey? And he started pouring the boiling water into the ocean. And the girl gleefully ran into the ocean, thinking that the ocean is now warmed up. Listen to me, this may be a harmless maneuver by a father, but listen to me, that's how we are often deceived by others. They mixed just a little bit of truth with an ocean full of deception. And we wade in, thinking, unsuspecting, that we've been tricked and been lured away from our mission of being ambassadors for Jesus Christ. Beloved, listen, Joshua had his suspicions. You read the text. I mean, obviously, there was a check in his spirit, as we would say now. There was something, and he kept questioning them. There was something there, but he didn't ask the Lord for discernment. He even went against his own better judgment. Listen, James said in 4:2, he said, "You have not because you ask not." And then when you ask wrongly. But he did not say that until he said in 1:5, "If you lack wisdom, you ask God for it, and you know what he said? He may give it to you." Did you get that? No? What did he say? He will give it to you. If you ask God for wisdom, he will give it to you. That's one prayer you can be absolutely sure about, that God will give it to you in abundance. When you ask, he will give it to you. Beloved, let me tell you something. In case you kind of run around and said, "Michael has got it all, I haven't." I can write a book about the times that I have failed to ask discernment from the mind of God, and I'm at a bunch of things. The greatest danger for a child of God is summarized in the following words: "I can handle it." Let me tell you something. Take that word out of your vocabulary. I remember some pompous guy some years ago was asking me, he said, "Oh, Brother Yusuf, what are your strengths?" I said, "I have none." "Okay, what are your weaknesses?" I said, "Every area of my life." And I've been doing that ever since. Beloved, listen to me. "I can handle it" is the beginning of a downfall of a believer. Listen to me. "I can handle this drink. I can handle this wrong relationship. I can handle this shady business deal. I can handle this close friendship with the unbeliever and the ungodly." Wrong. Here's what F.B. Meyer said. Listen to what F.B. Meyer said. "Christians are tempted more by the wiles of Satan than by his open assault. Christians are tempted more by the deceitfulness of sin than by his declared war." Listen to me. The main reason why our troops are having dickens of a time in wars is because they are trained to be fighters of armies. They are trained to fight wars with other soldiers, and they are the best of the best at that. But the reason they're having this hard time is because of the deception of the enemy. You could dress like a civilian or could dress like an army person, and they come in and blow themselves up. Deception. It is the same in my spiritual walk and your spiritual walk. Beloved, I know when someone falls, the last thing I want to say is anything but, "For the grace of God, there go I." But beloved, we also live in times when we must not only pray for discernment, but put our guards up for discernment. That we must specifically pray. That we must keep on the alert against the subtle deception of sin and Satan. Only prayer will give you the discernment against the flattery and the flattering words. Only prayer will guard you against the scheming of the ungodly. Only prayer will protect you against the danger of the blind alleys of life. And that is why Jesus taught us to pray, "Our Father in heaven." And then he concludes by saying, "Deliver us from the evil one." Deliver us from the evil one. When you embark on witnessing for Christ, when you embark on living for Christ, when you embark on being an ambassador for Christ, whether it be at work or at your school or your neighborhood, whatever it may be, if you do it without leaning on God's power and wisdom in prayer, you are opening yourself up to all sorts of failure. To enter into a business deal or a business partnership or into a marriage or start a new ministry without leaning and consulting your Heavenly Father. You are opening yourself up to all sorts of deceptions by the enemy. But I cannot conclude this message without giving you the biblical teaching on how to deal with the aftermath of deception. When Joshua discovered this horrible failure, many people wanted to kill the Gibeonites. They said, listen, and it sounds logical, they deceived us, they snookered us, and they deserved not to live. But the leadership acted with integrity. Listen to me. They kept their word. Though they were humiliated, yet they did not want to bring disgrace upon the name of God and their testimony be tarnished by walking back on the covenant. To be sure, Joshua rebuked them. He punished them for their deception. But he kept his word. They knew that their testimony in the long run is far more important than revenge. And that is why Paul gives us an injunction in 1 Corinthians. He said, when an unbelieving couple, one of them becomes a believer, this believing spouse must stay with the unbelieving spouse at all possible. That's why. Listen to me. After failure and sin, repentance must take place. Repentance must take place. God is waiting for you to turn to Him with open arms. Because often accepting the consequences of another person's deception is the price that you have to pay. But God will even strengthen you in those times. I know that in some situations, and I've seen it, the consequences can be so painful. I know that. But God will strengthen you when you turn to Him. There may be someone here today that would say to me, Michael, I have fallen into sin as a result of somebody else's deception, or even deceiving myself. Someone here today may say, I'm suffering greatly as a result of past failure. Hear me right. It does not honor God on the one hand to stay in your failure, or on the other hand, become bitter toward the person who deceived you. It does not honor God on the one hand to live in regret, and on the other hand, cool your passion for Christ. When you ask God for forgiveness, let me tell you, He will give it to you. He will give it to you. But then you have to persevere, and He will strengthen you then. Because I know my God. I know my God can bring joy out of sorrow. That I know my God can bring hope out of despair. I've experienced my God to bring light out of darkness. I know my God can bring gladness out of mourning.
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9: We read in the Gospels about people being possessed by demons. You know what? Demon possession is real. Demons are real. Demons are powerful. But the good news is when you become a Christian, you're under divine protection and no demon can possess you. Demons can tempt you. Demons can harass you. They can attack you, but they cannot possess you. It is only the non-believer that can be possessed by a demon. And when Christ lives inside of us, there can be no demons. Jesus is not into a timeshare program. When he enters your heart, he's a sole occupant. And know this, Jesus, who died on the cross and rose again from the dead, now stands at the door of each of our lives, and he knocks and says, if you'll hear my voice and open the door, I'll come in. And you can have Christ come and forgive you of all of your sin. I don't care what you've done, God will forgive you. Well, I don't know, I've done some really radical things. Yeah, you don't think God doesn't know about it already? God knows everything you've done. But he'll forgive you because Christ died on the cross for that sin and took God's judgment upon himself. Instead of you having to face it, he died in your place. And if you'll turn from that sin and believe in him, you can be forgiven. So for any of you that are not sure if Jesus is living inside of you, I would suggest you run into the open arms of the Lord.
8: You were created to know God. 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Already know God? Invite others to learn more about what it means to follow Jesus. 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
12: We are looking once again to the book of Isaiah, chapter 14 specifically, here on Life in Christ.

0: And again, welcome. This is Life in Christ. You'll find us online at lifeinchrist.org. And today, here in Isaiah chapter 14. Now, the first 39 chapters of Isaiah give us a look at the demand God has for justice. The second half, hope and restoration. And today, Isaiah 14 gives us something to close out on. Here's Pastor Flavio Carvalho with more.
1: As we learned, the first 39 chapters of this prophetic book deal primarily with judgment of sin. The second part, chapters 40 through 66, deal with hope and restoration. Also, as we have already seen, Isaiah treats a broad scope of subjects from the creation of the world and the fall on one end to the millennial kingdom of Christ on the other, and a whole lot of things in between. But before we leave this book, I feel compelled to touch on one more important subject treated in this book. This will take us back to Isaiah 14 today. In 2 Corinthians 2:11, the Apostle Paul says that we, the followers of Jesus Christ, are not ignorant of the enemy's schemes and devices. I wonder if that is still true today. Christians sometimes forget that we have an evil enemy who wars against God and against us. 1 Peter 5:8 says, "Be self-controlled and alert. Your enemy, the devil, prowls around like a roaring lion looking for someone to devour." We don't need to be preoccupied with the enemy. However, we should not be ignorant either. In Isaiah 14, while initially talking about the king of Babylon, in verse 3, God uses the prophet to give us some understanding about our enemy. Let us pray. Holy Spirit, as we come to this delicate, profound, and important subject, we ask your guidance and your assistance. Father, we open our hearts and minds to receive from you. Holy Spirit, be our guide and teacher. This we pray in the name of Jesus Christ, the Son of God, the Savior of the world, the Lord of the church. Amen. Isaiah 14. Let's look at verse 12. "How you have fallen from heaven, O Lucifer, son of the morning! How you are cut down to the ground, you who weakened the nations." Let's follow in the next verses. "For you have said in your heart, I will ascend into heaven. I will exalt my throne above the stars of God. I will also sit on the mount of the congregation, on the farthest sides of the north. I will ascend above the heights of the clouds. I will be like the Most High." In this verse, Lucifer translates a Hebrew word that means morning star or light bearer. The Vulgate, the Latin translation of the Old Testament, took this as a proper name, Lucifer. Now we know him as Lucifer. He is further described as, quote, "the son of the morning," end of quote. All this poetic language underscores the beauty, importance, and prominence of this created being. Yet, the Bible tells us that pride led him to plot against God, his creator. He tried to do then what he is still trying to do today, to subvert God's authority over his creation. Isaiah 14, now verses 15 through 21. "Yet you shall be brought down to Sheol, to the lowest depth of the pit." Verse 19, "But you are cast out of your grave like an abominable branch." Verse 20, "You will not be joined with them in burial." This describes the fall or the doom of the enemy. He who tried to sit in the highest place will be brought down to the lowest. Let this stand today as a lesson and a warning to all who rebel against God. Those who rebel against God, too, will fall. Satan fell. Rebellious sinners fall. Now, Ezekiel 28 is a parallel passage to Isaiah 14. Here too, the prophet begins referring to a rebellious earthly ruler. And then, led by the Spirit, he speaks of the archetypal rebellious spiritual leader. In Ezekiel 28, while initially talking about the king of Tyre, God tells us more about the fall of the enemy. Ezekiel 28, beginning with verse 11. Moreover, the word of the Lord came to me, saying, Son of man, take up a lamentation for the king of Tyre, and say to him, Thus says the Lord God, You were the seal of perfection, full of wisdom and perfect in beauty. You were in Eden, the garden of God. Every precious stone was your covering. The sardius, topaz, and diamond, beryl, onyx, and jasper, sapphire, turquoise, and emerald with gold. The workmanship of your timbrels and pipes was prepared for you on the day you were created. This being, the same as the one in Isaiah 14, was the seal of perfection. That is, he was the best of the best, the cream of the crop, wise and beautiful, the Bible says. His body was adorned with precious stones of different colors, so that he radiated the glory of God like a bright rainbow. He was an expert in timbrels and pipes. These are musical instruments, suggesting that he led the worship of heaven or was a chief minister of praise in the heavenly courts. Yet notice, this passage makes reference to the day he was created. This reminds us that the enemy is a created being. He is not a god. He is a creature, a glorious and powerful creature, but a creature nonetheless. Ezekiel 28, now verses 14 and on. You were the anointed cherub who covers. I established you. You were on the holy mountain of God. You walked back and forth in the midst of the fiery stones. You were perfect in your ways from the day you were created till iniquity was found in you. He was very special, a very special kind of angel. The Bible tells us of archangels, cherubs, seraphs, and angels in general. Archangels are chief angels. That's what the word archangel means. These are spiritual warring generals. In Isaiah 6, it speaks of seraphim. Apparently they have six wings. They surround the throne of God and proclaim his holiness. They cry out, Holy, holy, holy is the Lord God Almighty. The whole earth is full of his glory. The cherubim, on the other hand, appear to have four wings. God is said to be enthroned above the cherubim. The cherubim guarded the tree of life after the fall. That's in Genesis chapter 3. And in the Holy of Holies, the glory of God was seen, and his voice was heard from between the two golden cherubs atop the Ark of the Covenant. Lucifer was this kind of angel. He was a cherub who covers, anointed, perfect, and with full access to the holy mountain, the very throne room of God. What a privilege. That is, until iniquity was found in his heart. Sin, that is, rebellion against God, seduced him away from his divine purpose. Incidentally, that is what sin always does. It seduces us away from God's purpose for our lives. Ezekiel 28, we begin with verse 16. You became filled with violence within, and you sinned. Therefore, I cast you as a profane thing out of the mountain of God, and I destroyed you, O covering cherub, from the midst of the fiery stones. Your heart was lifted up because of your beauty. You corrupted your wisdom for the sake of your splendor. I cast you to the ground. Verse 17 tells us here that pride corrupted Lucifer. Incidentally, that's what pride always does. It corrupts its host. Here, pride corrupted Lucifer. So what happened? Verse 18. You defiled your sanctuaries by the multitude of your iniquities, by the iniquity of your trading. Therefore, I brought fire from your midst. It devoured you. It turned you to ashes upon the earth in the sight of all who saw you. All who knew you among the peoples are astonished at you. You have become a horror and shall be no more forever. The sin of pride caused Lucifer to rebel against God, and as a result, verse 19, he became a horror. This is the fall of Lucifer. In Revelation 12, the Apostle John saw this fall, and he describes it for us. Revelation chapter 12, beginning with verse 3. And another sign appeared in heaven. Behold, a great fiery red dragon, having seven heads and ten horns, and seven diadems on his heads. His tail drew a third of the stars of heaven, and he threw them to the earth. According to this passage, a third of the stars, the angels, followed Lucifer. They became demons. Again, Revelation chapter 12, now verse 9. So the great dragon was cast out, that serpent of old, called the devil and Satan, who deceives the whole world. He was cast to the earth, and his angels were cast out with him.
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7: Let us run with endurance the race that is set before us, looking to Jesus, the founder and perfecter of our faith. Many runners seek the glory of Olympic gold, but Christians running life's race have a different motive: to please Jesus. They want to advance his kingdom and bring people to know him personally. So what's involved in seeking the lost? To find out, stay with us. From the Moody Church in Chicago, this is Running to Win with Dr. Erwin Lutzer, whose clear teaching helps us make it across the finish line. In his series on following Jesus, Erwin Lutzer brings us today to the great mission of Christ. As Jesus himself expressed it, he came to seek and to save that which was lost.
8: Let me begin by asking you a question. What is it that you seek? What is it that you seek? The reason that that question is so important is what we seek is really a reflection of what is in our heart. Because every one of us seeks that which is very valuable to us. We seek that which is most valuable. And if your overriding priority is to seek money, it tells me what is in your heart, or companionship. Or is it that you seek success? Is it that you seek control of individuals? We've all met people who want to so dominate that it is not possible for them to lose. In any discussion, in any arrangement, they must always be the winners because they are seeking strength and power. Jesus said that there are two things that we ought to seek. He said, love the Lord your God with all your heart, with all your mind, and then love your neighbor as yourself. We have his permission to seek passionately God and others. Jesus, of course, when he was here on earth, sought God, the will of the Father, but then he also sought also men. Luke 19:10, the Son of Man is come to seek and to save that which was lost. Jesus had a rather well-defined job description. He knew what he was supposed to be doing, seeking the lost. I want you to take your Bibles and turn to Luke chapter 15 for just a moment. Because in this passage, we have Jesus Christ defending himself against those who criticized his seeking techniques. Luke 15, Christ is in the company of tax gatherers and sinners who were coming near him to listen to him, it says in verse 1. And the Pharisees and the scribes began to grumble, saying, this man receives sinners and eats with them. Here were two categories of people that were particularly unloved by the Pharisees, who were filled with self-righteousness. Tax gatherers, sinners. And in the Middle East, when you sat down and you ate with people, that was certainly a sign of friendship. It meant that you were trying to become acquainted. It was a sign that you were being friendly and a sign of affection. And Jesus is doing that with these people whom the Pharisees despised. And so they criticized him. And in order to defend himself, Jesus told a series of 3 parables. And the first point of the parable is this: Christ is teaching that people are valuable and you should not be upset if I am seeking them. That's what Christ is emphasizing. The first parable is familiar to us. He said, if there is a person who loses one sheep, does he not leave the 90 and 9 in the open pasture and go after the one which is lost until he finds it? Verse 5, and when he has found it, he

0: lays it on his shoulders, rejoicing. And when he comes home, he calls together his friends and his neighbors, saying, "Rejoice with me, for I have found my sheep which was lost." Christ says, "I tell you that in the same way, there will be more joy in heaven over one sinner who repents than over 99 righteous who need no repentance." Christ is saying, if you can value a lost sheep, if that's reason for rejoicing, why are you criticizing me if I value lost men? Then Christ tells another parable. He says, if there is a woman who has 10 silver coins and she loses one, doesn't she light a lamp and sweep the whole house and find it? And when she finds it, Christ says, she rejoices and she calls her friends and says, "I found the coin that was lost." We've all had that experience, haven't we? Jesus says, if a woman finds a coin that's been lost, she rejoices. And the point is, if you can get excited about a lost coin that's been found, why is it that you are so callous that you can't rejoice when there is a lost sinner that's found? And then Christ tells the story that is most familiar to us about a lost boy. And once again, Christ is saying, here is a person who is valuable. And of course, the boy does not stand so much in comparison to the lost coin and the lost sheep as he does in contrast. I mean, who would ever say that a boy somehow can even be evaluated on the basis of lost coins or lost sheep? It just doesn't fit the category. Christ is saying, don't you see that a lost sinner is so much more important than other things that we lose? Of course, people are more valuable because, first of all, by virtue of creation, created in the image of God. They are more valuable than the things of this world because of duration. They will last forever. The eternal soul that God creates goes on and on. Remember Matthew chapter 25? These, said Christ, go into everlasting life, but these into everlasting punishment. There is a sense in which the human soul, because it is eternal, is almost unfathomable in its worth. Also, humans are more important because of their duration, their donation. They can ascribe worth to God. They can fulfill the purpose for which they were created. They are more valuable because of salvation. Jesus Christ would have never died on the cross for lost coins and lost sheep, but he did die for lost men and women. And that certainly elevates our value, because if the value of an object is dependent upon the price that is paid for it, Christ forever signified the value of human beings by redeeming us not with silver and gold, but with his precious blood. In fact, in another context, Christ said, of what value is it if a man should gain the whole world and lose his own soul? What if he had all the sheep and found them? What if he had all the silver coins? Of what value would that be if he lost his soul? Christ is saying to bigoted Pharisees, don't you understand that people have value? And I would like to say to you and to me today that what we must do is to expand our understanding of the value of a person. All of us who are parents have seen our children sick, and we know what it's like to look over a bed and see that child writhing with a fever, and we wish that we could change places with him or her. Because we value that child, but do we value that child and forget that there are tens of thousands and millions of other children of the world who are starving and who are dying without a knowledge of Jesus Christ? And we say to ourselves, that child is so precious to me. Yes, but that child is not more precious than other children who do not have the same privileges. Jesus is saying to Pharisees, why is it that you criticize me if I'm eating with sinners? Don't you understand the value of a person? Do you know that if Christ were to say to some angel, I want you to go down to this earth and live for 50 years as a human being, go through all the trials of humanity, and the reason that I am asking you to do that is because on earth there is a little boy who will be growing up without a father. And that little boy needs to know about Jesus Christ and be saved so that he can live forever in heaven. I have no doubt at all but that any angel in heaven would say, oh, go instantly. Because they understand the worth of a human soul. Text says that in heaven there is rejoicing over one sinner that repents. I was looking this week for a quote from C.S. Lewis that I have seen many times, but I wasn't able to find it. But in effect, Lewis says, if only we could look beyond what we see when we see human beings. He said, we may be in a nursing home and see someone who is shriveled, someone who is emaciated, and we think to ourselves, what a pathetic human being. But he said, 5 minutes after death, if we could just see into eternity and recognize that every person is either going to be living in uninterrupted bliss or else in unspeakable horror forever. The value of a person. First of all, he says people are valuable. Secondly, Christ wants to teach very clearly that people are lost. They are lost. They need to be found. He uses the illustration of the sheep. Why? Because sheep, they scatter. They get lost easily, and they cannot find themselves. What is it to be lost, by the way? In all three of the parables, lostness means to be separated from your owner. So the sheep is separated from the shepherd, and the coin is separated from the woman. And also the son is separated from the father. And what Christ says is, sheep go astray and they are unable to find themselves. You say, well, the son found himself. The son found himself in this sense that he was originally with the father and he knew where home was. And also the teaching of the Bible is that no son ever goes home without the prompting of the father in his heart, if you take the analogy to refer to God. No person is able to find himself. And here what Jesus is saying is that God is like a shepherd. By the way, he used three illustrations which irritated these Pharisees because they despised shepherds, they despised women, and they despised a forgiving father. Because in the minds of a Pharisee, a father should never forgive a son who had dishonored the father and dishonored the father's name. So Christ says, God is like a shepherd who's looking for a sheep. God is like a woman who is looking for a lost coin. And God is a forgiving father. And the reason that they are seeking is because the objects who are lost cannot find themselves. Listen carefully. The reason that we have to find men and women is because most of them do not know that they are lost. That's the problem. They think to themselves, why do I need Jesus Christ? I'm not lost. I am the captain of my fate. I am the master of my soul. And therefore, they see no need of the warmth of the Father's house because they are enjoying the far country. For every person who comes to Moody Church and says, I want to know more about Jesus Christ, there are 100 in the apartments next to us who will never be found unless someone goes seeking for them. And by the way, notice the text. Those who are seekers are leavers. It says that you leave the 99 and then you go and you seek the one sheep. You leave the coins and then you find the one that is lost. You don't find the people who are lost among those who are already found. You have to leave. We like to go looking for things where we are comfortable. We like to find those who are already in the light. But Jesus, in defending himself, was saying, I'm willing to go where it's dark. I'm willing to go where it's difficult to see. I am willing to leave that I might find.
1: 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Let me ask you a question. 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
10: Your partial obedience won't get you there. If you think you're going to get there because you're trying to obey the Ten Commandments and live a right life, you're going to wake up in a very real lake of fire. That's what's going to happen to you. Salvation is only through the one who fulfilled the law, that was the Lord Jesus Christ, the repentance and faith in him. He points out if you offended in one point, you're guilty of all. Now, the point of the verse in context is trying to teach us, don't minimize your sin. We have to look at God's law as one law, one piece. Sometimes we'll look at it as different things, like bowling pins. You got 10 bowling pins set up. And you think, I've just knocked down a few of them, so I'm all right. You're looking at it wrong. God's law cannot be compared to bowling pins or individual things. If you're going to compare it to anything, you have to compare it to glass. And you take glass and you hit that thing with a hammer, it's broken. It's one, and it's broken. When you break God's law, you break it. You are a transgressor of the law. It is one law. It's one. When you break it, you've broken it. Just like glass. Too often, again, we think it's just individual things, and that allows us to minimize it in our own eyes. It's more like glass. When it's cracked, it is broken. The whole thing needs replaced, not just a part of it. We tend to see certain sins as acceptable to us. You know, the ones that you try and ignore. The ones that just aren't that bad in your sight. These are becoming your besetting sins. We need to see our sin, as Romans chapter 7 teaches us, as exceeding sinful. When you begin to seek to justify your sin, as the lawyer did in Luke 10 that we read, you're trying to minimize your sin. We need to see our sin as breaking the law of God. We need to see it from his perspective. It fits right here for the Christian now. He needs to see that this is God's law, one law, the law, not a law. It's the law. When you're speeding down the highway and you're running late doing 85 and that 65, and all of a sudden you see a state trooper, what do? Cringe, you take your foot off the gas pedal, you brake a little bit. Did you suddenly gain knowledge that you were breaking the speeding law? No. You knew you were breaking the speeding law. Just your perspective on it changed. You're now seeing your sin through the eyes of the trooper instead of your own eyes. And that changes everything. You need to see your sin through God's eyes and not your own. You won't minimize it then. You need to see God's law as one law. And he gave the illustration. You can say, he said, all right, just because you haven't committed adultery yet, you've killed, you're still a transgressor of the law. You've broken the law. Don't look at it as a law. No, we can still continue on this with the speeding illustration. That is a law in our civil system. It's not the law in our civil system. And so there's different ways of transgressing when it comes to that. For instance, usually when I'm on the highway, if it's 65, I usually set it for my cruise like a 71 because I know they're not going to give me a ticket for that. I know I can do that, and I don't got to worry about it. I don't got to slow up. I can do that. But they don't allow that for murder, do they? Well, you can commit one murder, but you cannot commit two. We're going to arrest you after you get to your second death. We're going to go ahead and arrest you at that time. Because those are individual laws. It's not the law. Before God, it is the law of God. And when you break it, whether it's partiality or murder, you are a transgressor of God's law. You've broken it. I think that's one of the keys to keep us from minimizing sin in our sight. We need to see how much God hates it and how everything, by the way, is equal at the cross. Since this is the context of partiality, when God sees a soul doesn't have a bank account. It's not rich or poor. A soul is, it's not black or white. It's the same before God. We need to see each other for the souls that we are. And every soul has the same need, and it is eternal. Whether that's going to be an eternal lake of fire or an eternity with God. We need to see our sin as breaking God's law. When you break any one of God's law, you're a transgressor, you're breaking the law, and you will be judged accordingly. You have broken the law. It is one unit. Now, this does not mean that all sins are equal in God's sight, but it does mean any one sin you commit, you have broken the law and thus guilty of all. But it does not mean that all sins are equal in God's sight. We can go through Scripture and see that simply is not true. To protect us from this one, we fulfill the royal law, which is loving our neighbor as ourselves. And then secondly, don't try and minimize it. Don't try and say, you know, let's face it, it's so common today that we're desensitized to it, and it just becomes commonplace. It's breaking God's law. You're a transgressor of the law when that takes place in your life. And then so what he does next is, knowing we've broken God's law, he gets more specific with it in helping us with our protection in the last two verses, 12 and 13. He says, so speak ye and so do as they that shall be judged by the law of liberty. For he shall have judgment without mercy that hath showed no mercy, and mercy rejoiceth against judgment. The third protection is this, live knowing you will be judged. Once you see the sin of partiality, he wants you to know this, you're going to be judged for it. You will be judged. That's what he wants them to know. He's telling, don't blow this off. Don't minimize it. You're going to stand before God. You're going to be judged for it. Now, as Christians, what we do know is, I am not going to be judged, of course, for my sin that was judged at Calvary. But I still face a judgment seat of works. And if you don't think your sin doesn't affect your works, you're wrong. Let's go over to 2 Corinthians chapter 5. A certain verse 8. We are confident, I say, and willing rather to be absent from the body and to be present with the Lord. To be absent from the body is to be present with the Lord. Your soul will depart to be with God. Verse 9. Wherefore, we labor that whether present or absent, we may be accepted of him. For we must all appear before the judgment seat of Christ, that everyone may receive the things done in his body according to that he hath done, whether it be good or bad. So we have a judgment seat that we all are going to face. You will be judged of the Lord Jesus Christ. How many of you have ever been a defendant in a civilian courtroom? When you know that judge has all that authority, it can be a sobering experience very quickly. But when you're standing before the King of Kings, the creator of the universe, and he is your judge, and there's no tricking him, there's no fooling him, there's no deceiving him, there's no manipulating him, none of that's going to take place. He knows everything about you, every thought you've ever had, every word you've ever spoken. He knows it all. And he has perfect recollection of it. You're going to stand before him in judgment. He is going to judge you the things done in your body. We're going to be judged for our works for our Savior. This judgment seat is not to determine whether you're in heaven or not. When a person repents and puts their faith in Christ, all of their sin was put on Jesus Christ, and he was judged for it at Calvary, and he defeated the wages of sin, that death, and rose again from the dead on the third day. If you repented and put your faith in Christ, you stand justified before God. There's still this judgment before Christ of what you did with your life. And our sins do affect our ability to work for Christ. Our sins are directly tied to that. If we're going to be successful in our walk for Christ, what we need is the Spirit of the indwelling Spirit of God that we have to be filled with him who empowers us and changes us and molds us. We have to be yielded to that Spirit of God. However, if sin is reigning in your life, you're not yielded to that Spirit of God. So how are your works going to manifest themselves? They're not. As far as good works before Christ, they're not. And you're going to be judged of the Lord Jesus Christ. You're going to be judged of him. You will stand before him in judgment. This judgment is referred to now as the law of liberty. Why it changes there, one, my relation to the law changed after I was saved. Before I knew Christ, it condemned me. It was what was showing me I am on my way to hell. It was what showed me that I needed Christ. It was my schoolmaster. Romans 7, again, and when you see it, you're like, oh, man, this is the law of the Creator. It is absolute. It is universal. It was showing me my guilt and that I was on my way to judgment. I was on my way to hell. After salvation, though, my relation to the law changed. It was no longer what was condemning me. It now was the law of liberty. Because of salvation and what we have in Christ after his death, burial, and resurrection, we do have the indwelling Spirit of God. You have the indwelling Spirit of God, and that changes your relation to the law. It changes it because now I have a desire to do right. I have the power through God's Spirit to do right. Before, it was just something that condemned me, but now what I have through God's Spirit in relation to God's law is it provides me freedom from sin. Does it mean that you're going to be sinless and perfect? Of course not. I still have an old nature. But what I do have in Christ is I have no excuse for it. I will say that. Because I now have the Spirit of God indwelling within me. I have all that I need to overcome sin. I have what I need to overcome sin through the Spirit of God. So it's a law of liberty in my life. A desire comes now to go after God's word and to follow it and to love it. Again, my relationship to the law changed after conversion, where it does, in fact, become the law of liberty. And in our text, it gives three ways that we're going to be judged: by our words, by our actions, and by our attitude. Let me go back to James chapter 2 real quick. Verse 12 and 13. So speak ye, and so do, as they that shall be judged by the law of liberty. For ye shall have judgment without mercy that hath showed no mercy, and mercy rejoiceth against judgment. Speak ye, and so do. What you believe should affect your behavior. It should change you. Knowing you're going to be judged for your words and your actions, that's going to take place. Then he goes a step further in verse 13 by our attitude, and particularly, of course, towards mercy. He now really compares this to those who show mercy and those who do not. We all absolutely want mercy at judgment. We really lack understanding when we've been born again by the Spirit of God at all that took place at our justification. We don't grasp all that God forgave us. We weren't standing right there getting ready to be cast into the lake of fire and realize what was going to happen to us for eternity. And if we have the right perspective of what he has forgiven us, the magnitude of the forgiveness that has come to our soul, how dare we not show mercy unto others? We constantly offend God, and he supplies mercy and mercy and mercy. And I don't know about you, but when I am at that judgment seat of Christ, I want some mercy. Want to know why? Mercy rejoiceth against judgment. It's going to glory against it. Grace is receiving what you don't deserve, and mercy is not receiving what you do deserve. To have that mercy right there at judgment, of knowing, one, in our salvation in itself, of all that I deserve because of my sin, and yet mercy comes in. Mercy isn't earned. Mercy always comes because of repentance and faith. Repentance and faith, God shows mercy. Without repentance and faith, if there's rebellion, if there's the unbelief, you know, there will be judgment that will take place. And that's in regards, of course, to salvation and then bringing it home to us. We're still going to want that mercy in our Christian life. Not just what we say, not just what we do, but our attitude as well towards others. That's important. Listen, the sin of partiality is real. Don't minimize this thing. Work on loving others as yourself. So what you do, so how do you do that? Again, it's care and concern for those who are in your path that have need. That is loving others.
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14: In 1862, Abraham Lincoln signed the Morrill Act, helping states create colleges focused on agriculture, mechanics, science, and practical education. The principle was not centralized control, it was opportunity. Lincoln's Morrill Act reminds us that America can support education without surrendering education to Washington. Why did it matter? Because a free nation needs citizens equipped to work, build, steward, and govern themselves. Scripture gives work a sacred weight. In Genesis, God placed man in the garden to work it and to keep it. Proverbs honors the one who works his land. Paul warns against idleness and calls believers to earn their bread. Why does that still matter today? Because education should form capable people under God, not dependent subjects under bureaucracy.
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15: This is the Old Trailblazer Broadcast. This is Pastor Albert Pendarvis, the Old Trailblazer, riding out on old Dan. And come on, Dan, let's go. Let's get up. Let's get a getting. And we need to get up and be up and about our Father's business. We were looking there, we reviewed a little bit about the work of the Holy Spirit. So this morning, at this time, we want to get back into our study. But before we do that, I want to make this announcement. We have folks call me and ask me, Pastor Trailblazer, what do you preach? What does Radio Missions preach? Well, I tell them we preach Christ. Christ crucified, buried, risen. But I have a little pamphlet here on what we surely believe. I'll be glad to send it to you, free and postpaid, something we just put together because people ask us those questions. They ask us, are we Calvinist? Are we this? Are we that? Are we the other? But you write me or call me. I mean, email me. My email address is radiomissions@radiomissions.org. And I'll be glad to do that, along with a catalog of our radio, Bible, and bookstore. All you need to do is ask us for it. And in the study we just completed on the Satan, the God of this world, all of those studies are available. I made you a special offer, $1 a piece for those CDs. There's 5 messages on each CD. There's about 18 or 19 of them. And folks are buying them. And let me know. Let me know if you'd like to have a set of them. Let's look back in our study. We were talking about the birth and the life of our Lord there being under the Holy Spirit's work. At the age of 30, the Lord Jesus Christ came there to where John the Baptist was baptizing in the River Jordan. Wasn't that a beautiful scene? Wouldn't you like to have been there? Do you ever fantasize, folks? Our old trailblazers are kind of crazy. I like to fantasize. Wouldn't they like to have been standing on the bank of that old Jordan River? Oh, listen to this verse. Then cometh Jesus from Galilee unto Jordan and unto John to be baptized of him. But John forbade him, saying, I have need to be baptized of thee, and comest thou to me? Can't you imagine John the Baptist talking to our blessed Lord? Oh, my friend, listen. And Jesus answering said unto him, suffer it to be so now, for thus it becometh us to fulfill all righteousness. Then he suffered him, or he baptized him. And Jesus, when he was baptized, went up straightway out of the water. Then immediately following his baptism, Christ was anointed by the Holy Spirit's power for service, and lo, a voice from heaven saying, this is my beloved Son, in whom I am well pleased. And then we find in Acts 10:38 that God was with the Spirit anointed Christ. Peter said there in Cornelius' home, as he brought the first message to that Gentile audience. Listen now. Listen to those verses. How God anointed Jesus of Nazareth with the Holy Ghost and with power, who went about doing good and healing all that were oppressed of the devil, for God was with him. We look at it how the Lord Jesus was empowered or led or by the Holy Spirit. Listen. To him giveth all the prophets witness that through his name whosoever believeth on him shall receive remission of sin. And, listen, as God the Father was with the Spirit anointed Christ, so God the Father will be with the Spirit-anointed believer. Listen now, let me go back and say that again. As God the Father was with the Spirit-anointed Christ, so God the Father will be with the Spirit-anointed believer. That's you and me, my friend, if you've been saved, washed in the blood. He says in Matthew 2, it's Matthew 28, teaching them to observe all things whatsoever I have commanded you, and lo, I am with you always, even to the end of the age. If the Son of God waited and did not begin his earthly ministry without the anointing of the Holy Spirit, how much more should it behoove us as born-again believers not to go forward or to try to do anything in and apart from the Holy Spirit? I ask you, Pastor, my pastor friend, I know we have pastors who listen to us, deacons, elders, they write me. I ask you, Pastor, my friend, before you go into your pulpit, do you take time out, maybe there in the choir room or maybe there in the little study? Do you go in there and ask the Lord to anoint you? Oh, I'm afraid we're so remiss, my friend. I've been remiss many a time, but Lord, don't let me do that again. As I leave home heading towards the chapel, Lord, do you help? Lord, help. Lord, take charge of the hearts and lives of those who will hear me. As I sit here before this microphone, bringing this old Trailblazer broadcast, Lord, take hold of my listening audience. Lord, by thy mysterious ways that we don't understand, touch the hearts of those folks. Bless the hearts of those who are anxious to hear of the good news that Christ died for sinners. Bless those on the sick bed who listen on a daily basis, and some of them write to me and say, Trailblazer, we appreciate you. Lord, bless those dear souls. We have many today who are suffering because of these terrible things, Father, the age that we live in, the Alzheimer's and the dementia and those things. Lord, clear their mind long enough for them to hear and then to cry, Lord, save me, else I perish. Lord, would you do that? The old Trailblazer, just a simpleton, Lord, don't know how to preach, don't know how to pray, don't know how to do anything. But, Lord, would you take hold? Would you take hold of my family, my children, my grandchildren, my congregation? Oh, Lord, my radio audience out there over this nation and even around some of the world, over these broadcasts, Lord, Lord, you said we have not because we ask not. Lord, I'm asking this morning, would you do that? Would you save our people? I see them plunging out into eternity, day by day, in the daily paper. Friends whom I went to school with, some who I worked with for many a year, going on out now. The obituary said they went to be with Jesus. Oh, Lord, Lord, clear our thinking, clear our hearts, clear that rubbish away, that we know, that we'll know, that it's only by the grace of God. Lord, thank you. Thank you, Lord. Thank you. Oh, listen. As God the Father was with the Spirit-anointed Christ, I can't get away from that, so God the Father will be with the Spirit-anointed believer. And then he says, as I read there, teaching them to observe all things, that whatsoever I have commanded you, and lo, I am with you always, even unto the end of the age. If the Son of God waited and did not begin his earthly ministry without the anointing of the Spirit, how much more should it behoove us as children of God, as pastors, as believers, not to go forward, not to mount a pulpit, or to do anything apart from the Holy Spirit? In Acts 1, he says, when the Holy Ghost is come upon you, ye shall be witnesses of me. Christ urged and commanded his disciples not to go forth to preach or teach or testify without the endowment power of the Holy Spirit. This is clearly set forth in Luke 24. In these words, "And behold, I send the promise of my Father upon you, but tarry ye in the city of Jerusalem until you be endued with power from on high." The work of preaching, the work of witnessing, the work of testifying, the work of soul winning is the work of the Holy Spirit, my friend. Oh, I have friends call themselves soul winners, but my friend, it's the work of the Spirit. It's your business and mine first to know that we are saved, indwelt by the Holy Spirit, and then to wait on Him. This deflates and destruts every believer who believes erroneously that he's somebody come, highfalutin, highly educated. But listen, my friend, you can wait on God if it's 20 years. Only the Holy Spirit can lead a soul to Christ. Because as Christ said, "No man cometh unto me except the Father draw him," and only the Spirit, the blessed Holy Spirit, can reveal Christ to that individual. For to be saved, one must be born of the Spirit. For no man can see the kingdom of God until he's born again. Born from above, brethren, this is the work of the Holy Spirit. The work of the Holy Spirit, my friend, that's what we bring into these studies. May they be an eye-opener to you. May they dismiss and dispel much error that has crept into our preaching and our teaching, that you can use the Holy Spirit like a whipping boy. Oh, my friend, fall on your face and confess. Beg the Lord to forgive you of ever thinking that you can command the Holy Spirit to do anything. My friend, how ignorant we are of God's Word. How ignorant you and I are of the Lord's work in our heart. Ask the Lord to reveal to you what's going on, my friend. It's a fine line, my friend, between saved and lost. I know that. I realize that. It's much to my sorrow that I see many who are on the wrong side of that line. Folks who shake hands with a preacher and call that salvation. They go be baptized when they're 7 or 8 years old and call that salvation. Nobody refutes that. These are radio preachers at night whom I hear. They never refute that error. They never say that's not salvation. No, they're looking for a bigger church, a taller steeple, more stained glass windows, and a bigger salary. They're looking for the second and third airplane. Oh, my friend, I know. I'm not being critical. My heart goes out to those folks. Day by day, I hear them. I see them. I get their literature. I don't see anything about being a sinner saved by grace. I don't hear the average preacher mention hell or a sinner. I don't. You listen. I beseech you to listen. You go to a funeral. You listen. Oh, my friend, it's the greatest place in the world to preach the gospel as at a funeral. Don't matter whether the individual is saved or lost. I do. I conduct many funerals over this nation. I never mention hardly the individual who's laying there in that casket because they're gone on. The Scripture says to be absent from the body is to be present with the Lord if you're saved. Oh, but my friend, our preachers have caved in to modernism, to the world, and all of those things, and they soft-soap the gospel. They don't go in that quiet room by themselves and get quiet and ask the Lord. Go out behind the barn. Go out on the levee somewhere and walk the streets at night. Lord, help. They don't do that. No, to be popular, my friend. Old trailblazers are not very popular. No, sir, I don't want to be. I don't intend to be. I'm just a sinner saved by grace. Just an old sinner saved by the grace of God, kept by the grace of God, by the work of the Holy Spirit that indwells me. And Lord, bring us to that place. Bless our folks wherever they are today. Lord, open hearts. My friend, my mailing address is the Old Trailblazer, if you'd like to write. Post Office Box 1810, Walker, Louisiana, 70785. And my phone number is area code 225-664-8658. Goodbye and God bless you.
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20: 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I'll go where you want me to go. 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

0: 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It's called A Great Awakening, the story of George Whitefield.
1: 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Arise, O sleeper! Awaken!
0: Pastor Greg, there's a scene in the movie where a rather tired, stuffy old preacher reads a scripture with absolutely no conviction, then half-heartedly introduces George Whitefield as the guest speaker. And Whitefield steps up with his thunderous voice and his explosive passion, and the people are just riveted. But at the end, the old preacher is so incensed, he tells Whitefield never to come back again. And if I'm remembering right, you had a similar experience when you were a young preacher. Isn't that right?
2: That's really true. And if you've seen the Jesus Revolution film, you'll remember that it was depicted there. But basically, I was invited to go speak at a church where another pastor had been speaking previously, but he wasn't coming that week. And they were supposed to tell them they were sending the very young man, Greg Laurie, up to speak. I think I was 18 years old, and They didn't know I was coming. So I walked up to the man that was clearly in charge and made sure everyone knew that. And they said, "Hello, my name is Greg Laurie. I'm from Calvary Chapel, and I've been asked to speak here tonight." He said, "Well, no one told me that you were speaking." "Oh, no, I've been asked to speak." And he goes, "Well, I'm not sure I believe that. Why don't you just go sit there in that pew and we'll wait to see if the other speaker shows up," which was kind of insulting, frankly. And I sat there and I waited because I knew he wasn't coming. I knew he was the guy. And then finally he said, "Okay, you can speak just this one time." Hardly a vote of confidence, but the Lord blessed that night. And that became the beginning of our ministry. And there's a very similar scene in this film that we're offering our listeners called A Great Awakening, where young George Whitefield gets up to speak and the elderly preacher got up and gave him the worst introduction imaginable. And then Whitefield got up there and he began to speak and quickly realized he wasn't going to read from these notes he had written out. He was going to speak more spontaneously. And he pounds the pulpit and dust comes out of the old Bible that was probably never opened. And he begins to preach. And it's one of the greatest scenes in the whole film. In fact, here's the scene. Listen to this.
3: "The congregation has grown quite large, presumably in anticipation of our guest speaker, who has excited many of late and created not a little following for himself.
4: I'm very sorry to see you here, Mr. Whitefield."
3: "So, without further ado..."
4: "So's the devil."
3: "The Reverend George Whitefield."
4: "I will not be a velvet-mouthed preacher."
1: "Do not be deceived! You may have a religious head and yet have the devil in your heart. Our Lord speaks the same words to you as surely as he spoke them to Nicodemus of old. You must be born again."
2: Listen, you're going to love this film. 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And by the way, you're going to love watching this with your whole family. 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Dave, tell them how to get a copy.
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7: In 1862, Abraham Lincoln signed the Morrill Act, helping states create colleges focused on agriculture, mechanics, science, and practical education. The principle was not centralized control, it was opportunity. Lincoln's Morrill Act reminds us that America can support education without surrendering education to Washington. Why did it matter? Because a free nation needs citizens equipped to work, build, steward, and govern themselves. Scripture gives work a sacred weight. In Genesis, God placed man in the garden to work it and to keep it. Proverbs honors the one who works his land. Paul warns against idleness and calls believers to earn their bread. Why does that still matter today? Because education should form capable people under God, not dependent subjects under bureaucracy.
8: A moment of destiny.
9: 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In fact, if you've been trying to do it in the power of the flesh, God has simply been teaching you that you can't change your life. You can't change your life. You can't get rid of your sins by your own power. You cannot clean up your act. You can't get your attitude pure. You can't get rid of uncleanness of heart, of unforgiveness and bitterness and malice. You can't stop some of your foolishness until the power of God is introduced into your life.
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10: Hi, I'm Todd Nettleton, and this is the Voice of the Martyrs Radio. Muhammad was a Sunni Muslim in Mosul, Iraq, until Jesus came to him in a dream. He woke up and chose to follow Christ. Months later, his wife had the very same dream, and she followed Jesus too. When Muhammad began sharing his faith, his house was burned down. He moved his family and kept sharing until ISIS was about to take their city. They fled to a displaced person camp near Erbil. There, Muhammad dedicated a tent to prayer and Bible study. When asked what he needed, he smiled and said, "We have everything we need." Pray for Muhammad's faith to remain strong as he witnesses to those around him.
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9: God formed man of the dust of the ground and breathed into his nostrils the breath of life, and man became a living soul. There's only one person who has life inherent in himself, and it's not borrowed. There's only one person who is actually the source of life for every other person, and that person is Jesus, and that's why he described in John 1:4, as in him was life. There's no other person who is described as in him is life. We cannot say about ourselves, in us is life, because we're the ones who have received on loan the life that's come from Jesus. Only Jesus is, it said, the Son to have life in himself in John 5:26. For as the Father hath life in himself, so hath he given to the Son to have life in himself. When Martha, sister of Lazarus, was absolutely shattered and broken over the death of her brother Lazarus, Jesus said to her in John 11:25, Jesus said unto her, I am the resurrection and the life. He that believeth in me, though he were dead, yet shall he live. What was he saying? What he was saying to Martha, I am the source of all life for all people. Don't worry about your brother. See, only Jesus who has life can say what he said in John 5:21, the Son quickeneth whom he will. That means the Son gives, Jesus gives life to whom he will. He has this title of the life in John 14:6. Jesus saith unto him, I am the way, the truth, and the life. No man comes to the Father but by me. And especially in eternal life has only one source, and it is 1 John 5:11. This is the record that God hath given to us, it's a gift, hath given to us eternal life, and this life is in his Son. He that has the Son has life, and he that hath not the Son of God hath not life. There's no other source of life except from Jesus. That's why 1 John 5:12 says very simply, he that has the Son has life, he that has not the Son of God has not life. Only Jesus is called the life. Each person's life, us, we have borrowed life. We don't have life from year to year or month to month or week to week or day to day. We have life from breath to breath. And at any time, the lender
3: or the author of our life, he can pull it back. We're just a borrower. We're just a borrower of a life given to us, like the hymn says, the hymn puts it so well. Oh, love that wilt not let me go, I rest my weary soul in thee. I give thee back the life I owe, that in thine ocean depths its flow may richer, fuller be. We have a life that has been given to us, loaned to us by God. And at our death, we will, as the hymn has put it, give thee back the life I owe. So when Jesus said in verse 17, I laid down my life, he was making a statement that no other person could make, because he was saying that he, the source of all life, was laying down his life. And then he said in verse 17 that God the Father loved Jesus because Jesus had decided of his own free will to lay down his unique, inherent life in himself that no one else had like that to lay down. And as a matter of fact, God the Father spoke about the rewards that he would give to Jesus because he laid down his life in the last verse of Isaiah 53:12, God the Father says, therefore will I divide him a portion with the great, and he shall divide the spoil with the strong, because he hath poured out his soul unto death. Now, God the Father loved Jesus especially because Jesus showed this great love for man, for dying for his sins. And God the Father loved Jesus because what Jesus was doing in laying down his life was so that man could be saved. It had a purpose. And that shows us how God the Father has a special love for us when we put in the effort for people to be saved by witnessing to them, by trying to persuade them, by telling them the gospel to them. And many people, when they die in a state of despair. They die in a state of give up. They die in a state of resignation. What's the use? I'll turn my head to the dark and just die and just resign myself to the grim reaper. There's a way to die, and there's another way to die. And when Jesus said in verse 17, I laid down my life that I might take it again, that shows us how Jesus died. It was that additional statement that he made about his death, that I might take it again, that shows us how Jesus died. Jesus died with his eye on life. And we can see that on the cross, when he was on the cross, and there's a thief who's next to him, and he's dying along with him in the same process. They're like moving together toward death. And Jesus says to that thief on the cross, who's dying with him, in Luke 23:42, he said unto Jesus, the thief said unto Jesus, remember me when thou comest into thy kingdom. And Jesus said unto him, verily I say unto thee, today shalt thou be with me in paradise. So there's Jesus. He's dying, not very far from death. He's on the cross. And there's that thief. He's also dying. He's also not very far from death. And that thief turns to Jesus and asks him for help. Help me. And life was so much on the mind of Jesus when he was dying that Jesus helped that thief by saying, oh, today you'll be alive. Today you'll have life. Today you will be with me in paradise. It shows us what was on the mind of Jesus when he was dying. What was on his mind? Life. That he would pass from death back into life. And also that he was going to make his followers to pass also from death to life, as we are told in Hebrews 2:10. For it became him for whom are all things and by whom are all things, in bringing many sons unto glory, to make the captain of their salvation perfect through sufferings. I mean, Jesus was so happy to bring that thief as just one of his sons to glory. He was really happy to help. It made Jesus happy. Reminds me of last Thursday, when I was out fishing for the giant squid for bait, and my friend Carlos was in another boat fishing for the giant squid too. And Carlos hadn't caught any squid. And he had some American guests there fishing. And I was catching squid one right after the other. It was fantastic. Every time I dropped down, that pole just bent over, and I pulled up this big old squid. And why was I catching squid? Because Carlos is a better fisherman than me. So why was I catching squid? Oh, it was because I bought from this place in Santa Ana this giant squid lure, about that tall, and it was really nice. It had luminescence on it and spikes going up there. And Carlos, he didn't have one. And so I was pulling him up, and I thought, okay, I got three. So I said, Carlos, how you doing? He, nunca, nada, I don't have any squid. And then Carlos yells to me, catch one for me, he said. All right, I said, okay. So I dropped down and I caught this thing and the bull's bent over and I'm yelling to him, venga, venga, come, I got the squid for you, you know? So he comes over in his boat. I got this big old squid coming up. He comes over in his boat and then I gaff it and I get it on the pole there. And then I lean the pole over and I jerk the gaff and the skid goes bam on his boat. And this is a little squid, big old squid. And the guy inside there, the American guy said, that was really nice of you. I said, well, Carlos is my friend, you know. And I tell you what, I felt so good that day because I did that, you know, because I was able to help those people, because I know how it's not good to go out fishing without bait, you know. So anyway, that made me feel good. Just like it made Jesus feel good when he was on the cross and he could say to them, I can help you and I will help you. And my help is you're good today. You're going to be with me in paradise. So that's great. Now, again, it shows us Jesus was happy to bring that thief as one of his sons of glory. It made him really happy. So in verse 17, when Jesus says, I lay down my life that I might take it again, it showed how Jesus laid down his life in order that it might resume again. He looked forward to taking his life back again. And that's what Jesus enables us to do in life. It's a miracle to look forward to get life back again after we die. And in verse 17, when Jesus said, I give up my life that I might take it back again, we can say when it comes time for us to die, we can say, I give up my life that I might take it back again, just like he said. Now, Jesus further clarifies what he meant when he said in verse 17, I laid down my life, in verse 18. In verse 18, he says, no man takes it from me, but I lay it down of myself. I have power to lay it down. I have power to take it again. This commandment have I received from my Father. So he's making it very clear. There's only one reason why Jesus died, because of his own will. In verse 18, he's making it very clear. He is perfectly willing to suffer and to die. In verse 18, he's saying, no person will or could force me to give up my life against my will. Jesus freely laid down his life, all from himself. So when Jesus said in verse 18, I have power to lay it down, he's implying that he had power also to keep it and not to lay it down, and that all of the Roman Empire, if they could all be assembled together, could not take his life away from him. All the world, if it all assembled together, it could not take his life away from him. All the powers of hell, all the powers of darkness, all assembled together, did not have the power to take his life away from him. So with that one word that Jesus used, taketh, in verse 18, no man taketh it from me. Jesus is saying, no man can wrestle from Jesus his life without his own consent. No one could grab the life of Jesus and say, give me that life of yours. Nobody can do that. Now, when we read the gospel, it appears that Jesus was taken by a storm of soldiers, but in reality, Jesus surrendered himself to them. It looked like Jesus fell into the hands of his enemies and that Jesus could not avoid it. But in reality, Jesus threw himself into their hands, because Jesus said in John 17:1, these words spake Jesus and lifted up his eyes to heaven and said, Father, the hour is come. Glorify thy Son, and thy Son also may glorify thee. The only reason why Jesus was taken by his enemies is because his hour had come for him to lay down his life. And when Jesus did lay down his life, he, Jesus, the offerer, became he, Jesus, the offering. When Jesus was in heaven, Jesus could not die in heaven. Nobody dies in heaven. Earth is the place where death is. Earth is the place of death. And that's why Jesus became a man, came to earth, to the place of death, so that Jesus could die for the sins of man. And so when he goes on in verse 18, as we see here, to say, I have power to lay it down and I have power to take it again, there's actually a link between those two statements. There's a link between those two statements because Jesus could not take his life back again without first laying it down in life. And Jesus could not lay down his life in death without being certain that he would take his life back again in the resurrection. And then he goes back in that verse, verse 18, to talk about what he was told by God the Father when he said, this commandment have I received of my Father. He's saying here, it was a command that Jesus received to lay down his life. It was a command that Jesus received to take it back again. Now, that's a tender scene. That's a tender scene that brings to our minds this scene of when Jesus left heaven and God the Father, we can imagine that God the Father is saying to Jesus, Son, bring them back alive. Bring them back alive. Bring them to my house with eternal life. Pay their debt. Ransom their souls. We got all these mansions here. Fill them up. Fill them up with redeemed souls that you die for. Bring them back alive. And that was the commandment that Jesus had from God the Father when he left heaven. You and I, we're here today. We'll be one day in heaven because God the Father gave Jesus that command and because Jesus obeyed that command from God the Father. Our redemption, it didn't just happen by chance. Our redemption happened because of the intentional love that God the Father had for us, so much love that he commanded Jesus, go and die and bring back these ones alive, bring them home here. Our redemption happened because Jesus promised God the Father when he left that he would obey the Father's command to die and be resurrected from the dead. Our redemption happened because he not only promised to obey, but he came through, he followed through. And he did obey God the Father. We now, therefore, we stand poised right now. We're poised, ready to go to heaven, all because of a command from God the Father, of a willingness by God the Son, and an obedience by God the Son. That's a praise God from whom all blessings flow. Now comes the response to what Jesus has told the Jews, which is verse 19. Verse 19. There was a division, therefore, again among the Jews. What? Never heard of that, a division among the Jews? Unbelievable. There was a division, therefore, again among the Jews for these sayings. Many of them said, he hath a devil and is mad. Why hear ye him? Others said, these are not the words of him that hath a devil. Can a devil open the eyes of the blind? We're told in verse 19, there was this division because of these sayings. That's why there was a division. These sayings. What were the sayings? Caused the division. The sayings were verse 18. Verse 18, no man taketh it from me. I lay it down on myself. I have power to lay it down. I have power to take it again. Now, they heard loud and clear that Jesus was claiming to have a power that no other people had, a power that if all men came against to kill him, that because of his mighty power, he had power to say no and not be killed. They heard loud and clear that Jesus claimed to have a power to rise from the dead. No, nobody has that power. No normal man has that power like that. So what they heard Jesus claim was a power that was far beyond the power of any man. And they knew that Jesus was claiming to be God. This is where this is going. And that's where his claims were leading. What Jesus had claimed had formed like a crossroads of decision for the people. Because from what Jesus said, each person had to make his own decision as to who is this person, Jesus? Who is Jesus? Each person had to decide if Jesus was God or he's not God. And if he's not God, then he must not be in his right mind. He must be mad, as they said. So this is the decision that the claims of Jesus brought people to. It's the same today. It's the same decision point today that Jesus brings people to. When Jesus said, brings people to the point where you either turn to Jesus, fall down in front of him, worship him as God, or turn away and hurl these great insults at Jesus. This is the division that Jesus creates. When a person turns away from Jesus because of his claims to be God, then they become like violent, as at the trial of Jesus. Trial of Jesus in Matthew 26:64, Jesus saith unto him, thou hast said, nevertheless I say unto you, hereafter you shall see the Son of Man sitting on the right hand of power and coming in the clouds of heaven. Then the high priest rent his clothes, saying, he has spoken blasphemy. What further need have we of witnesses? Behold, you've heard his blasphemy. What think ye? They answered and said, he's guilty of death. So we see this division among the people. This is not the first time. Jesus is specializing in causing division in John 7:40. Many of the people, therefore, when they heard this saying, said, if a truth, this is the prophet. Others said, this is the Christ. Some said, shall Christ come out of Galilee? Had not the scripture said that Christ comes out of the seed of David, out of the town of Bethlehem, where David was? So there was a division among the people because of him. John 9:16. Therefore said some of the Pharisees, this man is not of God because he keeps not the Sabbath day. Others said, how can a man that is a sinner do such miracles? There was a division among them. I mean, you would have thought that Jesus, who was the Prince of Peace, that he would have united the people around him. But he said quite the opposite in Luke 12:51. Suppose you that I am come to give peace on earth? I tell you, nay, but rather division. Think about this division. What was the division all about? This was really a division because of the issue of one word, faith. About faith, Jesus said in Luke 18:8, when the Son of Man cometh, will he find faith on the earth? The issue is faith. Some people have faith. Some people do not have faith. They're in a state of unbelief. Now, faith is a desire to believe. Faith looks at the miracle of a man who was born blind in chapter 9, who receives sight, and faith says, I want to believe that that man who was born blind received his sight. Faith wants to believe that help exists for a man that's born blind. Faith looks at the miracle of the healing of a leper who says, help me, if thou wilt, thou canst make me clean. And faith says, I really want to believe that the leper could be cleansed and healed. Faith wants to believe that there's a help for an incurable disease. Faith looks at the miracle of a crippled man, pathetic, who all his life has been lying by a pool, and he's healed, and he gets up and carries his bed. And faith says, I want to believe that that crippled man was healed. Faith wants to believe that a crippled man can be healed. Faith looks at the miracle of a dirty, rotten sinner being told, all your sins are forgiven, and that all his sins were forgiven. And faith says, I want to believe that all his sins were forgiven. Faith wants to believe that there's help for a dirty, rotten sinner. In each one of those instances, there were difficulties to believe that, for sure. For the man who was born blind, there was a difficulty of no one's ever received sight who was born blind. For the man who was crippled, there was a difficulty of no one's ever been healed by words, take up thy bed and walk. For those that the sins were forgiven, there was the difficulty that, well, what do you mean? Only God can forgive sins. So the miracles that Jesus did, there were actual miracles and there were actual difficulties in believing. And it all comes down to what is focused on between those two, the miracles or the difficulties. Faith wants to believe, and unbelief does not want to believe. So faith focuses on the miracles and ignores the difficulties. Unbelief focuses on the difficulties and ignores the miracles. And when we read in verse 19 that there was a division among the Jews, this is what we're talking about. This is speaking about a universal division that exists in all people. And this universal division is what Jesus was referring to, as I mentioned in Luke 18:8.
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2: We read in the Gospels about people being possessed by demons. You know what? Demon possession is real. Demons are real. Demons are powerful. But the good news is when you become a Christian, you're under divine protection and no demon can possess you. Demons can tempt you. Demons can harass you. They can attack you, but they cannot possess you. It is only the non-believer that can be possessed by a demon. And when Christ lives inside of us, there can be no demons. Jesus is not into a timeshare program. When he enters your heart, he's a sole occupant. And know this, Jesus, who died on the cross and rose again from the dead, now stands at the door of each of our lives, and he knocks and says, if you'll hear my voice and open the door, I'll come in. You can have Christ come and forgive you of all of your sin. I don't care what you've done, God will forgive you. Well, I don't know, I've done some really radical things. Yeah, you don't think God doesn't know about it already? God knows everything you've done. But he'll forgive you because Christ died on the cross for that sin and took God's judgment upon himself instead of you having to face it. He died in your place. And if you'll turn from that sin and believe in him, you can be forgiven. So for any of you that are not sure if Jesus is living inside of you, I would suggest you run into the open arms of the Lord.
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19: 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Why? Unable to defend what they believe. 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
7: 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I'm David Jay, thanking you for joining us today as we listen, learn, and are challenged by God's Word, the Bible. 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And that foundation is worth knowing. In The American Story, The Beginnings, Tim and David Barton take you back to the documents, the decisions, and the faith that shaped this country from its very first days. 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On today's edition of Real Life Radio, Pastor Jack continues his series called Disciplines of Life and a message titled The Discipline of Durability. The Christian walk is full of disciplines, trials, and setbacks, but God uses the hard seasons of life to shape our faith from the inside out. So when it comes to durability, it's realizing that we can't do life relying on our own strength. You see, durability isn't about being tough enough to handle life on our own. It's about staying connected with Christ no matter what. When times get hard, when people let us down, when circumstances don't go as planned, our natural response is often to pull back or just simply give up. But the Lord calls us to endure until His return, and that's exactly what we've got to do. So today, Pastor Jack teaches that we must consider what's at stake. Our faith in Jesus Christ is the most valuable thing we have, and everything else in life depends on it. When we understand the eternal significance of staying faithful, it changes how we approach every challenge. Before we get into the message, I had a chance to sit down with Pastor Jack and talk about it with him. So let's get into that. So Pastor Jack, in this Disciplines of Durability, you say anybody can start the Christian life strong. Durability is about whether you're, you know, really willing to stand years down the road. You pointed out the orange trees outside, right? The roots and the vines doing all sorts. This is during the message, of course. They're doing all the work while the branches, they just hang there and they're loaded with fruit, right? All the branch has to do is hang in there.
24: Right.
7: And so durability isn't really about gritting our teeth, is it?
24: No. Yeah. No, in fact, John's gospel is so beautifully displayed before us as abiding, abiding with him. And so that's the key. If you're connected to Christ, all of the nutrients are flowing. Mm-hmm. Think about that. The roots coming up from the soil, the trunk, the bark, all of that doing its work to produce at some point outwardly, at the end, the fruit.
7: Right.
24: And so we are to hang in there, literally speaking. And so God is faithful. And the reality is that when we just spend that time with him, he galvanizes us, really regarding the things of this life. He'll walk us through difficulty. We won't escape the trouble, but he'll take us through the trouble. And by doing that, we become more durable in our everyday Christian life.
8: Yeah. And you say during this message, you say, as long as we're still here, we've got no authority to punch out, if you will.
24: It's true. Yeah. We have no, exactly right. We have no ability as a Christian to quit. We can't give up. We can't jump off the end of the building. We can't walk away from it all. We do not have that authority. When we came to Christ, we surrendered.
8: Right.
24: He has all authority. And if somebody today is saying, well, I'm so depressed, I'm so down, my wife left me, my husband left me, the dog bit me, my car won't start, I'm quitting. Sorry, you can't quit. You named the name of Jesus. You believe he died on the cross and rose again from the grave. And you're having a rough time.
8: Yeah.
24: It's not the end of the world.
8: Yeah.
24: He will see you through this because he's the one that's durable. It's his strength that we are tucked away in.
8: And we're talking about the disciplines of durability. Let's jump in.
10: 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Church, my goodness, we're coming down tonight to study 30. Our 30th study in this series, we have one more to go, 31 messages in a series entitled The Disciplines of Life, and tonight, The Discipline of Durability. That is a tremendous topic. Study 30, The Discipline of Durability. Matthew chapter 28, beginning at verse 18, and then we'll go to John chapter 15. Matthew chapter 28, verse 18, and Jesus came and spoke to them, them being the disciples, saying, all authority has been given to me in heaven and on earth. That's all authority. Go therefore and make disciples of all nations. That's a commandment to the believer, every one of us. We play, each of us, a role, baptizing them in the name of the Father, the Son, and the Holy Spirit. Teaching them to observe all things that I have commanded you. And behold, I am with you always, even to the end of the world. And before I read John 15, durability, listen to this. The word means lasting power, staying power, or the power to continue on, moving forward kind of power, without perishing or without ending. Church, listen. It's the state or attribute of being durable, the uninterrupted, prolonged continuance of a pursuit or a cause. John chapter 15, verse 5 is our verse that we launch out tonight from. The discipline of durability is found in the word to abide. To abide. John 15, 5. Jesus said, I am the vine and you are the branches. He who abides in me and I in him bears much fruit. For without me, you can do nothing. Translation, if you don't have him, you will be doing nothing. If you do not have him, you will be doing nothing. But if you have him, you will be doing exactly what he wants you to do. How does that work? Because he is the vine and we are the branches. And by naturally abiding in Christ, fruit is produced. So without him, we will be accomplishing nothing. But with him, there's nothing that we cannot do to glorify God. And that is important. When we talk about being durable as a believer and what that means, Matthew chapter 10, verse 21 teaches us, Jesus said, now brother will deliver up brother to death. He's talking about the last days. And a father his child. He's talking about because of spiritual reasons, there will be tremendous treason, as it were, being committed in the natural realm. Children will rise up against parents and cause them to be put to death. And you will be hated by all for my name's sake. And he who endures to the end will be saved. The Bible tells us to abide in Christ and at the same time that we are to endure unto the end. And for 2,000 years, the Christian has been called upon to endure. And I want you to listen to this loud and clear. Make no mistake about it. The Bible clearly teaches
24: that the Lord could come back for his church tonight. That is the doctrine of imminency. It teaches that at any moment, without warning, the Lord can appear in the atmosphere and call his people home, that is to heaven. It's totally different from the second coming of Christ. Having said that, if Jesus doesn't come tonight, then you and I will wake up tomorrow morning to endure another day. And if he doesn't come back in the next 6 months, we're going to have to endure the next 6 months. You see where I'm going with this? If he doesn't come back for the next 10 years, we will endure the next 10 years. If he doesn't come back for the next 150 years, then we will live our lives, church, listen, we will live our lives to the glory of God until our end. And then he'll call us home. But until that moment, as a believer, we have no authority to punch out or to bail out of this thing that we are experiencing called our journey or our relationship with Jesus Christ. This is a very critical thing. Because I hear too many Christians today say, well, Pastor, before it gets too rough, he's going to come for us, right? We don't know that. There are Christians dying in China and in North Africa for their faith in Jesus Christ. And if you apply that kind of thinking, then what happened to them? It is just so foreign to us in the West to suffer violence because of the name of Christ. Yes, I believe he could come back tonight. Yes, I pray that you're all ready. I'm ready. Are you ready? But listen, if we have to live on and die for Jesus, listen, God's grace will be there for us to die for him. And you need to be considering that. This is a very serious issue. And so tonight, when we talk about being durable and that discipline, it's not that we're being strong enough in ourselves. It's not that we're going to be tough enough to take on Satan. It's not that we're going to be somehow smart enough to outmaneuver the world. No. It's all about you and I. Listen, right now, starting tonight, tomorrow, the next day, continuing on with Jesus Christ. And I have to tell you tonight that I am moved. I've been wondering, I've been a little bit worried about preparing for this message tonight because there's been some things that have been kind of pent up inside of me in talking with people and bumping into people around town that, hey, how are you? I'm asking them. Oh, I'm okay. Well, I haven't seen you in a while. Oh, I'm not going to church now anymore. Well, how come? Well, you know what? This happened in my life and that happened in my life and just recently I said, and what? Why are you taking it out on God? People have upset you and you're not going to church any longer? You have fallen right into the hands of Satan and of this world, giving up on God. Listen, that is flirting with disaster. And I got to tell you right now, one of the ways that you're going to know that you are a child of God is that you will have a burning, unwavering passion and desire to finish the call that's on your life. I'm not talking about being a pastor or an evangelist. If you are, praise the Lord. But if you are a mom, if you are a corporate leader, if you are whatever, you are a Christian first and you're concerned and you are very, very devoted to seeing your Christianity to the end. In fact, I'll say it for you. One of the greatest fears that we have is somehow, like Paul the Apostle said, I don't want to wind up being disqualified in the end for having somehow messed up our Christian life or our witness. This is a critical thing. And it's all about abiding in Jesus Christ. And what does that mean, to abide in Jesus? You're going to hear that word over and over again. I have saved it for the nearing the end of the series because it is vital. We're going to look at 10 things tonight. We may be here till the morning, but we're going to look at 10 things tonight. The discipline of durability, church, mark it down, take notes. Number one is this, is that it means that we consider what's at stake. If we are going to endure unto the end, wake up and to consider now what is at stake. We are talking about eternity. We're talking about Christianity. We're talking about the fact that Jesus Christ is the eternal Son of God and that the Word of God, the Bible, will absolutely be fulfilled. It has been, it is, and it shall be fulfilled in its totality. Jesus said, not one jot or tittle, not one hyphen or comma of the Hebrew language will pass away until this entire word is fulfilled, the Bible.
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11: We do not endorse sin. 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We preach the Word of God. 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And we try to follow Christ's example by being gracious and patient with each other as Christ has been patient with us.
12: That really is the example, isn't it? Our Lord Jesus Christ sets for us the example, especially when it comes to restoration from sin. Welcome to Study Verse by Verse with Pastor Leighton Sheely from Church of the Highlands here in San Bruno. We're back in Corinthians looking at leadership, specifically today, the restoration of a fallen leader and what the Bible has to say about that. Here's Pastor Leighton Sheely now with today's broadcast of Study Verse by Verse.
11: Sometimes you'll hear people say, can a priest do that? Or how could a pastor do that? when in reality the question should be, how can a Christian do that? If you have called on the name of the Lord, then the Bible says that you are called holy and you're called to be holy. And what is right for a church leader is right for you, and what is wrong for a church leader is wrong for you. There is no double standard with God. Now, there's a third reason why leaders in the church should not be put on pedestals, and that is when people fall, someone gets hurt. The greater the height, the greater the hurt. If we fall down in the kitchen, it hurts. If we fall down a flight of stairs, it probably hurts more. The greater the height, the greater the hurt. Leaders can fall, and they do. One of our fellow churches is suffering right now through their pastor having fallen, and there are people who are having discussions not knowing what to do when the Bible gives us the answers. So, leaders fall. What are the biblical instructions given for handling a fallen brother or sister? They're found in Galatians chapter 6. Brothers, if someone is caught in a sin, you who are spiritual should restore him gently. Amen. But watch yourselves, or you may also be tempted. Carry each other's burdens, and in this way you will fulfill the law of Christ. Restoration. If someone repents of their sins, the Bible says that we should restore that person gently. Churches do that all the time, helping people who have been lured by sin escape the trap of sin, whatever that trap may be. Violence, illicit sex, addictive drugs, greed. Churches do that all the time. Restore fallen believers. Unless that believer happens to be a leader. Then, for some inexplicable and unbiblical reason, some churches do not try to restore them gently. Instead, they say, in effect, you might as well die. God can't use you anymore. Your life is over. Your ministry is over. You are an embarrassment to God. You are an embarrassment to us. You're not welcome here. You are useless. You might as well die and get it over with, because your life is through. And those who treat fallen leaders in this fashion oftentimes think that they are doing God a favor. So how should we, as Christians, as the church, treat fallen leaders? Let me propose to you, as Christians, we follow Christ. And Christ is our model. And we should do things the way that Christ did. So how does Christ handle fallen leaders? I'd like to invite you to turn in your Bibles to John chapter 21. John chapter 21. One of the church leaders that Paul mentions in his passage is Peter. And unlike Paul, Peter had the privilege of walking with Jesus as he ministered on the earth for 3 years. He got to see the miracles Jesus performed. He got to walk on water. He was one of only 3 apostles who saw Jesus on the Mount of Transfiguration. He was one of only 12 men in the history of the world to be personally tutored by God in human flesh for 3 years. He was chosen to lead the apostles, and after all that he experienced, he denied that he even knew Jesus to a servant girl. Of all of the men that Jesus was grooming for leadership, none fell farther than Peter. None was more disappointing than Peter. Peter was a fallen leader. And how did Jesus handle the fallen leader, Peter? You know, some people can read this passage, they get all caught up in the Greek words phileo and agape, both translated love, and they completely miss the message of this passage. Now, I would like you to read along in your version, your translation, because I'm going to read a different translation. I'm going to read the translation as it's been interpreted by some modern churches and modern Christians. And the reason I want you to follow along is I want you to see the contrast. John chapter 21, verse 15. When they'd finished eating, Jesus said to Simon Peter, "Simon, son of John, do you love me more than these?" "Yes, Lord," he said, "you know that I love you." And Jesus said, "I'm sorry, but you blew it. You're all washed up. you're out. I can't use you anymore. You might as well stow all of those wonderful spiritual gifts I gave you to bless my church, because you're worthless to me now. You are not welcome in my church family. Is that what Jesus said? But you would think that's what he said based on the way some Christians and some churches act. Jesus said, feed my lambs. Again, Jesus said, Simon, son of John, do you truly love me? He answered, yes, Lord, you know that I love you. And Jesus said, you blew it, Peter. You were warming your hands by the fire and left me out in the cold. What kind of leader can you possibly be? I'll let you be one of the sheep, but you're no longer qualified to be a shepherd. Is that what Jesus said? Jesus said, take care of my sheep. Question, who takes care of sheep? A shepherd, a leader. Jesus said, Peter, I want you to be a leader again. I want you to lead my sheep. The third time he said to him, Simon, son of John, do you love me? Peter was hurt because Jesus asked him a third time, do you love me? And he said, Lord, you know all things. You know that I love you. And Jesus said, feed my sheep. Now I ask you this question, how are Christ's sheep fed? Jesus said, man does not live on bread alone, but on every word that comes from the mouth of God. We are fed by the word of God. Jesus said to Peter, I want you to feed my sheep. I want you to preach. And that is the Jesus model for restoring fallen, repentant leaders. The qualification for reinstatement is, do you love Jesus? We should never follow a leader because we think he's a holy man, but only because we are convinced that he has been called by God and gifted to lead. And we should never expect our leaders to be perfect, because only Jesus is perfect. You know, there are some churches that claim that their leadership descended from Peter, and since Peter was infallible, their church leadership is infallible, cannot fall. Well, whether or not their church leadership descended from Peter might be in dispute, but the infallibility of Peter is not. If you were to continue reading on this, you'll find that Peter, immediately after he was restored, stuck his foot in his mouth again, and Jesus had to correct him, and that wasn't the last time. There's another passage in Galatians that tells us of another incident. Peter was never infallible. Church leaders are not infallible. But because of Peter's failures and the transparency of Scripture, we have a Jesus model that's been provided for us concerning the restoration of fallen leaders. And for the last 50 years, our church family have worked to restore fallen leaders. And as a result, some who are basically modern-day Pharisees have accused us of such things as allowing sin in the camp, and those kind of lofty, holy-sounding phrases. This is the truth. We do not endorse sin. We do not condone sin. We preach the Word of God. We encourage personal holiness. And we try to follow Christ's example by being gracious and patient with each other as Christ has been patient with us. Does God know the instant we sin? Yes. Does he punish us the instant we sin? No. Why is that? Could it be that he wants to give us a little time to think about what we did? Maybe come to the conclusion, you know, that wasn't so smart after all. I think next time I'm going to do it God's way. Amen. That's what we're told in Romans chapter 2. Do you show contempt for the riches of his kindness, tolerance and patience, not realizing that God's kindness leads you towards repentance? We try to follow Jesus' model in everything that we do. Now, some would ask, well, are there circumstances when it's appropriate to excommunicate a sinning Christian? And the answer is yes, when they refuse to repent from their sin. We're going to examine that in greater detail later in our study of 1 Corinthians. But I know that right at this time, this is a timely message because there are church members and churches that are suffering right now, wanting to know what the Bible says in terms of giving guidance to them. And there are church members that don't understand that the church is not a business. It's a family. And when church families go through difficult times, the church family needs to pull together. I am so encouraged whenever someone comes to me and says, Pastor, I just want you to know I've been praying for you. Because all church leaders need your prayers. Amen. Yes. Lord, we are so thankful that you have been gracious to us. And Lord, I wish that we as Christians and we as churches would be as gracious to each other as you've been to us. Thank you, Lord, for all that you have done and you continue to do. In Jesus' name we pray. Amen.
12: And amen. Well, that will close out today's study verse by verse with Pastor Leighton Sheely. We'll look forward to tomorrow's as we continue in 1 Corinthians. We'll focus in on the message of the cross. We trust you'll join us then. 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
14: In 1862, Abraham Lincoln signed the Morrill Act, helping states create colleges focused on agriculture, mechanics, science, and practical education. The principle was not centralized control, it was opportunity. Lincoln's Morrill Act reminds us that America can support education without surrendering education to Washington. Why did it matter? Because a free nation needs citizens equipped to work, build, steward, and govern themselves. Scripture gives work a sacred weight. In Genesis, God placed man in the garden to work it and to keep it. Proverbs honors the one who works his land. Paul warns against idleness and calls believers to earn their bread. Why does that still matter today? Because education should form capable people under God, not dependent subjects under bureaucracy.
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18: 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I'm Sharon Knotts, thanking you for tuning in today, because we know faith comes by hearing, and hearing by the Word of God. Today's message by my father, Brother Hardy, is a powerful word of prophecy, followed by the message, Mercy, the Outgoing Love of God. I believe you will be comforted by this prophetic utterance spoken by the Holy Spirit through His servant, and that you will be further encouraged by the message that follows. In mercy, the outgoing love of God.
19: Let not fears and doubt come into thy heart, but feed and feast upon my word, and fill thy hearts and lives with my word, saith the Lord God. Yea, meditate upon it day and night, for I then shall make thee like a tree planted by the rivers of water, thou shalt bring forth fruit in thy season. Thy leaf shall not wither. Nay, in whatsoever thou doest, it shall prosper, saith the Lord God. So take comfort and take courage and know that the great God of all constellation, yea, that it is nothing too hard for him, saith the Lord. Yea, that he is thy God and in thy Father, and is for thee, and no one and nothing can be against thee, saith the Lord God. And when I have spoken, it shall come to pass. So I say, take heart and praise and worship the Lord thy God, for thy God is and shall continue to do great things for them that love him, saith the Lord. Hallelujah. Hallelujah. All my soul can say is, what a friend we have in Jesus. Hallelujah. Then my soul can say, what a mighty God. What a mighty God we serve. Oh, come on, give him a good clap offering. You know, a lot of times the devil will tell you God doesn't care. God isn't concerned. God doesn't see. That's nothing but a lie. God said, can a mother forget her suckling child? And the answer is yes. But God said, I can't forget you. I've engraven your name upon my hand. And every time he looks at his hand, he sees you. Every time he looks at his hand, it reminds him of you, and he looks down. That his eye is upon the righteous. I don't care what the devil says. The word of God said his eye is upon the righteous. His ear is open under their call. I mean, how many knows that? And in the time, he didn't say we wouldn't have trouble, but he said in the time of trouble, all we had to do was call on him. You know, that's the Old Testament. You know, that's not good enough. Everything that God did in the Old Testament, he's promised to do better for you and I in this new covenant and testament dispensation. And in the Old Covenant, he said that in the time of trouble, they could call on him and then he would help them, come and deliver them. But Jesus said in this new covenant, I'll never leave you. We don't have to call on him to come to us. He's with us. I mean, what a tonic that is. You know, the old timers years ago, when it come this time of the year, they'd get out the spring tonics. You know, sulfur, molasses, and some of them used to even use coal oil and sugar. My mother used to go out there and get the greens. Not dandelion stuff, but greens. You know, winter green, like peppermint taste. How many knows what I'm talking about? Come on, I ain't the only one over here 40. Did you ever get that winter green? She'd make winter green tea. How many say amen? Of course, now we're all modern. We buy the processed junk that they done took and made nothing but pulp. You know, to get us over that winter hump and get a spring tonic in us called cleaning out our systems. Man, what a spring tonic. Summer, winter, fall, all the time, Jesus is with me. Say that. I mean, say that. Say it from your soul. Jesus is with me. And then Jesus is for me. You know, it's good to have somebody with you, but if they're not for you, you'd rather not have them with you. But Jesus is with us. You know, if we would govern our daily life with that thought, oh, what victory and peace and joy we would have. But the devil tries to make us order our life by outside circumstances. We've been studying the Beatitudes in the Bible class, And we found out that the blessedness and the joy that Jesus gives is in us. And it's independent of outside circumstances. Because I've been preaching that all along, but I'm glad somebody else has confirmed it. But my joy is not determined about what or what doesn't happen outside. My peace isn't determined by what is happening outside or not happening. My joy and my peace is determined on my relationship to Jesus. When he began to preach the Beatitudes, Jesus said, "Oh, the blessedness of." And that means, oh, the state of this person. We're not going to get blessed. We're in the state of blessedness. How many saved here?
16: Amen.
19: Whether you realize it or not, God has put you in a state of blessedness. If you're a child of God and you're saved, you're in a state of blessedness.
16: Amen. All right.
19: And you begin to inherit all the promises God made, even to Abraham. And when we studied Galatians, we found out that them little Jewish people over there in Israel are not the seed of Abraham, not the real seed. And when God said to Abraham, "I'll bless them that bless you, and I'll curse them that curse you." I get all kind of letters, people saying they got a curse put on them. You can't put a curse on a child of God. You can't do it. You can't do it. I mean, they can go and burn all the candles they want. All they're going to do is make the candle maker rich. And they're going to get poor.
16: Amen.
19: You can't curse anything that God's blessed.
16: Amen.
19: You can't do it. In fact, God said, "I'll bless them that bless you, and the curse that they bring out of their mouth will not fall on you, will fall on their own self."
16: Amen.
19: I mean, they can work all the roots they want. Because I got the root working in me. I got the real root. I mean, I got a root working in me. I ain't worried about root workers. I got the root working in me. John said he's the root and the offspring of Jesse. What a miracle plant. Did you ever analyze that verse? He's the root and the offspring. He's the originator of the tree, and then he gets in the tree as the branch. And that's one of his titles, Behold the Branch. He's the root. He's the source of life. The root of the tree is the source of life. The rest of the tree partakes and enjoys the life of the root. Whatever the root is, whatever its life, the rest of the tree partakes of it. You see, can you get it now? Jesus is the root, and whatever his life is, we, the rest of the tree, partake of it. Jesus said, "I'm the root. I'm the offspring." And then in John, he said, "I am the vine, and ye are the branches." So whatever life the vine and the root has, the branches have. I mean, if you just let your mind go in the spirit there, you just blow it. I mean, there's the divine nature message right in there. How many say amen? Was Jesus walking around, shook up? I mean, did he have problems? He had everybody and his brother trying to kill him.
20: Amen.
19: I mean, you go through the Gospels and find out everything they were trying to do to him. They were looking for an occasion to get him on a side to take him to kill him.
20: Amen.
19: They were like Paul, banded together under a curse to kill him. I guess the greatest parallel is Paul. I mean, they banded under the curse. Did Paul go around moping and groping in the mully grubs? Man, he hollered out, "What's going to separate me from God? All of these persecutions, distresses, perils by land, perils by sea, perils in the city, perils in the country, perils amongst my brethren, perils everywhere I went, perils. Nay, I'm more than a conqueror." What's going to separate me? Nothing can separate me if I don't let it. I got to let it separate me. Nothing in itself, no power in itself, no outside power can separate me. I've got to let it. In order for my heart to be troubled and be framed, I got to let it. That's why Jesus said, let not your heart be troubled and not let it be afraid. And I'm going to let it. Because when I am afraid and troubled, I am saying, God is not God. I am saying, this problem is greater than God. What's greater than God? Whatever's greater than God has to be God. And God said, I'm God. I don't know anybody else.
3: Amen.
19: Said, I'm God. I've been around God forever. And I never found anybody else that's God but me.
3: Amen.
19: Tell me who he is. What's his name? Trouble? No. How many say amen? Trouble ain't God. Trouble don't last always, you see. Thank God. Hallelujah. You see, God means deity, and deity means self-existing. Trouble's got to be brought about by somebody. My peace isn't governed by outside circumstances. I can be in the middle of a war zone and have perfect peace and joy.
18: Amen. What a powerful word of prophecy spoken through God's servant, Brother Hardy, with the encouraging exhortation, mercy, the outgoing love of God. God's definition of love is beyond the comprehension of human understanding. Romans 5 declares, God commended or manifested his love towards us in that while we were yet sinners, Christ died for us. When we least deserved it, could not earn it or merit it in any way, God manifested his love through Jesus Christ, his Son. I hope you will order this special CD of both prophecies that aired on the program this week with the message that followed, Mercy, the outgoing love of God, so that you may be ministered to by these prophetic words of comfort again and again, and perhaps you want to share it with a friend who is going through a difficult time. What a blessing you can bring to them when they are uplifted by these words of comfort and hope. 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
24: And for a believer to focus in on Jesus, I love Jesus. 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I love holiness of life. And sin's temptations will come, obviously. But the pull will not be as great.
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24: Like having a headache, and the cure for a headache is decapitation. Well, that'll take care of it. Your head won't ache anymore, but it'll be gone. And I think that's what gender reassignment surgery is about. So listen, dads, protect your daughters. Protect your daughters. And I, listen, when my kids were growing up, we didn't have iPhones and iPads, and I'm so grateful. It was just hard enough to monitor what they were listening to on their cassette players, you know, kind of in their Walkmans, you know. What's that kid listening to? He's going like this. Let me hear that. I started listening to it. And I can't imagine how difficult it is to police, and that might even not be even the right word, but to exercise oversight and to know what's happening in your kid's life. Do you, as a parent, have the right to know? Of course you do. Don't let anybody tell you that you don't. God has given those children to you as a stewardship. And listen, this culture is not their friend. You are their friend. Jesus is their friend. But this culture and the voices of this culture are not their friend. And dads and moms, please, please be a presence in your children's lives. Don't let them get sucked into this null and void of the culture. I believe that Satan is completely behind this. Tim, are you a Jesus freak? Of course I am. Absolutely. I believe in a heaven and a hell. I believe in a seen and unseen realm. I believe that the devil is out to undermine the sanity and the stability of our culture and our society. And I think there's only one thing more powerful than sex, and that's the power of the Holy Spirit. And if you're not walking in the power of the Holy Spirit, you're sitting duck. Because as we all know, sex is a very, very powerful thing. And to insinuate that into a young person's heart and to plant seeds of doubt about who they are and what they are and what their parents are saying, how God made them, boy, I tell you, things can get messed up for a long, long time. And so I see, again, this agitation of heart, this social, this being socially discomforted and personally displeased and disappointed with your own self, with your own body. Believe me, I know what it's like to be disappointed with your body. We all, I don't care how thin you are, how pretty you think you are, everybody has been disappointed when they look in the mirror. They go, oh man, you know, how can God love that? How can my wife love that? You know, every time I look in the mirror, I go, okay, it's over, you know, that's it. But I understand the whole thing there. So mom and dad, protect your kids. Culture is not your friend. It also says there in verse 4, the last part, that the recompense of God will come to those with slack hands and weak knees and agitation of heart. Recompense is that which is deserved. God will pay back your enemies, but he'll save you. God will pay back your enemies, but God will save you. The Bible says this, there is no rebuke. It's interesting. There is no rebuke here for the exhausted. There is no rebuke for those with feeble knees. There is no rebuke for the anxious. I think those are the people we'd rebuke. What? You have slack hands and weak knees and an anxious heart? Come on, man. Get filled with the Spirit. Know Jesus and get serious about this God thing. There's no rebuke for these people. Just the promise of Christ for wholeness. Just the promise of Christ for wholeness. And when you come up against someone, when you fellowship with someone with slack hands, weak knees, and an agitated heart, you can say this, boy, the Lord has a blessing in store for you. There's recompense for your enemies. God will pay back, but he'll save you. Here's what Galatians chapter 6, verse 2 says. Bear one another's burdens and thereby fulfill the law of Christ. Is someone with slack hands, weak knees, and an anxious heart, are they burdened? Of course they are. Are you supposed to rebuke the burden? No. You're supposed to help them carry their load. We're supposed to rebuke the rebellious, but bear the burdens of those who are weighed down. Now, if you came into my offices and said, Tim, I have slack hands, weak knees, and an anxious heart, I'd say, well, what's going on in your life? And you'd explain it to me. And God's called me to bear your burden. But if you came and said, I have weak knees, slack hands, and an anxious heart, because I'm sleeping with a woman, not my wife, and I'm stealing from work. I would say, well, that's the reason. And I rebuke you for that. You need to repent. And you need to stop doing sin and get right with God. We rebuke the rebellious, but we bear the weight of those that are weighted down. And we all know people with slack hands, weak hearts, weak knees, and agitated hearts. And God's called you to come alongside them and just to be a blessing to them. And not to judge them, but to love on them. Help carry them through life. In verses 5 through 6a, we have the restoration of the broken. Then the eyes of the blind will be opened and the ears of the deaf will be unstopped. And then the lame will leap like a deer and the tongue of the mute will shout for joy. This is the restoration of the broken. And all of the effects of sin, spiritual, psychological, and physical, they're going to be reversed. They're going to be healed. Your condition will be reversed. Sin left us blind, deaf, lame, and mute. And when Jesus came, though, the blind saw, the deaf heard, the lame walked, the mute spoke, the demon-possessed were set free. The healing power of Jesus is going to fill the earth. We pray for the healing power of Jesus now. And there's pockets of the healing power of Jesus. We want more and more and more. We're going to pray more and more for it. But in the millennium, the presence of Christ is going to fill the earth. The power of Christ is going to fill the earth. And the lame, the weak, the blind, the mute, they're going to be healed. And we're all going to go through the millennium in wholeness. In verses 6b through 7, we see the reason for the renewal of the earth. For waters will break forth in the wilderness. So we're kind of going back to the thought now of verses 1 and 2. How will the wilderness and the desert be restored? For waters will break forth in the wilderness and streams in the Arabah. Arabah means desert place. And so we have Saudi Arabia right now. That's the desert place of the Saudi family. If someone else took over, it'd be someone else's Arabia. But right now, it's Saudi Arabia. Arabia just means desert place. The scorched land will become a pool and the thirsty ground springs of water. In the haunt of jackals, its resting place, grass becomes reeds and rushes. So the reason for the earth is the waters poured out on. It's like a climate Pentecost. You know, on the day of Pentecost, the Holy Spirit was poured out upon your sons and daughters, old men and young men, and God began to speak through sons and daughters and old men and young men, and God began to renew humankind. God brought us into Christ, and we got out of Adam and came into Christ. The old man was crucified. We live in the new man. And that's what Pentecost was all about, the Holy Spirit coming to humanity. This climate Pentecost, spoken about in verses 6 and 7, this is God pouring out water upon the wilderness and upon the desert. Even as the Spirit was poured out on exhausted flesh in Acts chapter 2, water is going to be poured out on the waste places. And I know all of us probably love driving down I-5 to L.A., but there's a difference in what time of year you go. Because sometimes you go and it's just boring dirt. But you can go through a time after it's rained. And then it's boring grass. But at least it's green, right? But what a difference water makes. And God says, I'm going to pour out water. And even as I gave a Pentecost to the church, and we're to live in that Pentecost. So the Lord says, I'm going to pour out my water upon planet Earth. And during the millennium, this earth is going to change. And God says, I want you there. I want you to see my handiwork. And I think that in Christ, more is gained in Christ than was lost in Adam. When you're saved, when the Holy Spirit comes to live in you, he doesn't make you like Adam was before he sinned. Adam wasn't filled with the Holy Spirit. Adam wasn't born again. Adam wasn't regenerated. I don't think that Adam was created perfect. I don't think he was created sinful. He was created innocent. And he was given a test. Don't eat of the fruit of the tree of the knowledge of good and evil. And depending on which way his will bent, determined his character and his destiny. And we know the story. But you and I are not restored to what Adam was. And if that's all we knew, we'd say, well, praise God. Yeah, I want to be like Adam before sin. But you and I are clothed not with the humanity of Adam, the pre-fall humanity of Adam. We're clothed with the righteousness of Christ. And so if more is gained in Christ than was lost in Adam, I think that the millennial earth is going to look even more incredible than the created earth before sin came, before the curse was imposed in Genesis chapter 3. It's going to blow our minds. We have a climate Pentecost. And so the exhausted exhausted who are rescued and the broken who are restored, these become the redeemed of the Lord. And that's what verses 8 through 10 are about. A highway will be there, a roadway, and it will be called the highway of holiness. The unclean will not travel on it, but it will be for him who walks that way. And fools will not wander on it. No lion will be there, nor will any vicious beast go up on it. These will not be found there, but the redeemed of the Lord will walk there. And the ransomed of the Lord will return, and come a joyful shouting to Zion, with everlasting joy on their heads. They will find gladness and joy, and sorrow and sighing will flee away. So we find the return of the redeemed in verses 8 through 10. And there are three characteristics. There's three hallmarks of this highway of holiness. And number one is this, that only those who walk in holiness can walk on it. So let's go. Yeah, only those who walk in holiness can walk in it. This is what Paul says in Hebrews chapter 12. Pursue peace with all men and the sanctification, the holiness without which no man will see the Lord. Pursue peace with all men and the sanctification, the holiness without which no one will see the Lord. Are you pursuing holiness of life now? Are you actively resisting sin? Are you actively saying no to temptation? Or are you saying, boy, you know, just forget it? I wrote a blog published yesterday that I'm on this diet, right? And I've lost about 25 pounds. And yes, thank you very much. No. But it's tough to resist food. Like, that's not in my nature. Because I've told you before, whenever there's ice cream in the freezer, it's Tim, yes. And then it's like this homing beacon, right? And I say, coming, master. And I give up. Sometimes now I wake up in the morning and I'll just say, forget it today. This is going to be a bad day. I just know it. I just know I'm not going to resist food. But the thing is this, that it's more than willpower. You can get in a zone where resisting is easy. But it's more than just, you know, white knuckling, you know, I'm going to stay in my chair and not go into the kitchen, you know, for the next 5 hours. It's not that at all. It's just that I'm doing this thing. I'm content in it. I'm going to look amazing in like 5 years. This is going somewhere. And I focus on what will be. And all of these siren, like my wife just yesterday bought the peanut butter with honey mixed in. Oh, man. And it's got my wavelength. It got my email somehow. And it's just always sending me texts. I'm right here in the cupboard. Come and get me. So I delete spam. No, don't send me this anymore. But there's so many things, right? But I think that you can get to a place where I love what I will be more than what I was. Because I used to hang out I haven't weighed this low for decades, literally. And I used to hang out in the 220, 230 range. And I've told you before, I was much happier back then because you just eat anything you want, right? But I think that you can get to a place where I love

And for a believer to focus in on Jesus. I love Jesus. I love His holiness. I love holiness of life. And sin's temptations will come, obviously. But the pull will not be as great. But if you don't love Jesus, you don't love holiness of life, you love sensualism, you love your pride, you love, you know, your anger, you love your resentment and your regret because you're do it, you deserve it kind of a thing. Boy, you're just going to splurge in sin for the rest of your life. But if you love holiness, if you love Jesus, if that vision is cast out there, it's so much easier to say no to the weights and the pulls of sin today. Only those who walk in holiness of life can walk on this highway of holiness in the millennium. Pursue after peace and the holiness without which no man will see the Lord. The second hallmark about the highway of holiness is that it ascends to Zion. This highway is going someplace. We're told in Isaiah chapter 2, verse 1, that all the nations will make their way to the house of the Lord. All of the nations are going to ascend to Jerusalem because that's where the presence of Christ is. This highway is going somewhere. And you serving Jesus, you loving Jesus, it's going somewhere. God's working things out in your life. You might not think you're getting anywhere, but the Holy Spirit, He who began a good work in you will complete it until the day of Christ Jesus. There's a work that's going on in your life. The third hallmark of the highway of holiness is that the unclean shall not pass over it. So there's the freeway on-ramp sign. And I've noticed these going up everywhere now because of the millennium coming up. Plus, no idolaters, no fools, or no lions can go on this highway. This is for those who love the Lord. This is for those who walk after Jesus. The unclean shall not pass over it. No idolater will be there. This is what Jeremiah 18 says. For my people have forgotten me. They burn incense to worthless gods, and they've stumbled from their ways, from the ancient paths, to walk in bypaths, and not on a highway, not on the highway of holiness. And so the Lord gave Jeremiah the prophet vision into the heart of the people. And he saw that their hearts were not pursuing sanctification. Their hearts weren't inclined to the Lord. Their hearts were inclined, bent to evil, bent to idolatry, vulnerable to the spiritual impulses that were around them. We're also told that no lion will be there. We're told in the millennium that Satan is bound for 1,000 years. Some people would tell us we're in the millennium now, and like Pastor Chuck would say, if that's so, then Satan has a very long leash because we're told to watch out because our enemy, the devil, he prowls about like what? A roaring lion. Yeah. But in the millennium, he's bound. He's put in the pit for 1,000 years. No fools will walk there. A fool isn't someone who is intellectually incapable, but morally unable to follow after the Lord, morally rebellious against the God. So you can have PhDs who are fools because they have morally set their lives and their hearts against God. No idolaters will be there. No fools will be there on the highway of holiness. And no lions will be there either. The last verse of verse 17, the last verse of Isaiah 34 says this. He has cast the lot for them, and his hand has divided it to them by line. They shall possess it forever. From generation to generation, they will dwell in it. This is talking about those that end up in this cul-de-sac of judgment. That describes those, that first verse there describes those who've come to a dead end. They find themselves in a place where the Spirit has ceased to work. And we looked at that last week. But we see the last verse of Isaiah 35, this place that describes

0: describes the destiny of the righteous. The ransom of the Lord will return and come with joyful shouting to Zion, with everlasting joy shall be upon their heads. There in the at the end of chapter 34, where it describes the dead end of unbelievers, it says they shall possess it forever, versus the living end of the righteous. Everlasting joy will be upon their heads. And so you have a choice. Will my life end? Will my life eventuate in a dead end? Or will my life eventuate in a living end? You can't run from Jesus Christ. You're going to run out of room. You're going to run out of life. And even if you had an eternity, there's no way that you could get away from Him. You have a decision to make. Am I going to follow the God of the universe? Am I going to bow my knee to Jesus Christ? Paul the Apostle said that if you believe in your heart that God raised Jesus from the dead and confess with your mouth that Jesus is Lord, you shall be saved. I had a guy call me this week. He said, "You Christians, you're always talking about the resurrection of Jesus, and how do I know that it's true?" And then he started talking about these thousands of people who've seen UFOs and then quarks, where you can put your hand together, but in the subatomic world of quarkness, they're not really touching. Nothing ever really touches and comes together. And I said, "Well, okay, but how does that argue against the resurrection of Jesus? Why would that mean Jesus didn't rise from the dead?" "Well, you just believe it because someone told you." I said, "Well, why do you believe the stuff you believe?" "Oh, I see what you're doing. I see what you're doing." He said, "Well, how do you know? How do you know quarks don't touch?" "Someone told you. Have you ever seen a quark not touch a quark?" "Well, no, I haven't seen. I just read a report." "Well, why do you believe what you believe? And how do you know that there's thousands of people who've seen UFOs and so it's real? How do you know they're not liars?" "Well, because they sounded so sincere." "Well, so do the gospel writers." "Oh, I see what you're doing." You know, listen, if you can question my faith and why am I certain about what I know, but I can't question your faith and why you're certain about what you believe, listen, you've cut yourself from all rational discourse. You've cut yourself off from any kind of reason. Isaiah said, "Come, let us reason together. Though your sins be as scarlet, they shall be white as snow." And Paul said, if you believe in your heart that God raised Jesus from the dead. Matthew said he did. Mark said he did. Luke said he did. John said he did. 120 said he did. 500 said he did. Paul said he did. 500 saw him at one time. Well, how can you trust them? Well, how can you trust anything then? If you distrust the Gospels, you have to become a historical skeptic of anything. You have to doubt George Washington lived, Abraham Lincoln lived, Genghis Khan lived. Because just people told you they did. If you believe in your heart God raised Jesus from the dead and confess with your mouth Jesus is Lord, you shall be saved.
1: 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There's something for each age group, and we have various outreach ministries to participate in. Remember, unless the Lord builds a house, they labor in vain who build it.
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5: In 1862, Abraham Lincoln signed the Morrill Act, helping states create colleges focused on agriculture, mechanics, science, and practical education. The principle was not centralized control, it was opportunity. Lincoln's Morrill Act reminds us that America can support education without surrendering education to Washington. Why did it matter? Because a free nation needs citizens equipped to work, build, steward, and govern themselves. Scripture gives work a sacred weight. In Genesis, God placed man in the garden to work it and to keep it. Proverbs honors the one who works his land. Paul warns against idleness and calls believers to earn their bread. Why does that still matter today? Because education should form capable people under God, not dependent subjects under bureaucracy.
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12: So that indeed a record of sin forgiven. When the individual's sins were transferred to the sanctuary, they were hidden from human view and nobody could see them because they were covered by the blood of Christ. When we confess our sins, they are hidden from human view. They are hidden from human view. They're in the sanctuary covered by the blood of Christ. Now, there's something else that's really fascinating here. Not only was the blood taken into the sanctuary, what happened to the carcass of the animal? What happened to the body of that animal? Most of the body of the animal, in a few instances, some of it was eaten by the priest and brought in, but most of the time it was burned here. How much of the animal was burned there? All of it. Because when Christ hung on Calvary's cross, he was consumed by sin for us. So all of it was there. What happened when the animal was consumed? There's an interesting word for offering that I just picked up. And you know what that word for offering is? The Hebrew word for offering has the idea of ascension, ascending. So the Christ, the sacrificial lamb for us, the smoke ascends as a sweet perfume to God. And Christ dies on Calvary's cross. He lies in the tomb. And on Sunday morning, he's resurrected, and he ascends to heaven as our sacrifice, just like he was consumed in type in the sanctuary, just like in type the smoke ascended, he ascends. Now, here's an amazing truth. Jesus resurrected from the dead. He's getting ready to ascend to heaven. And just as he's there, getting ready to ascend to heaven, Mary comes. She has tears running down her face. She thinks that a gardener has stolen away from the body of Christ. And Jesus says, Mary, touch me not, for I have not yet, what's the next word? Ascended to my Father. Now think about this. The most significant event after the cross in the history of the universe is to take place. Christ is to ascend to heaven and appear before the universe, indicating that his blood settles the controversy between good and evil. That all humanity can be forgiven, that all humanity can enter into the gates of heaven. He has the most significant announcement to make to the universe, and he's going to ascend to heaven after his crucifixion. He's been there, gone 33 and a half years, but he's ascended to heaven. But look, he stops and does not ascend because one of his children is crying and brokenhearted. He thinks so much of Mary, that the whole universe must wait until he comforts her. What a Christ. What a wonderful Savior is Jesus, my Lord. He knows when your heart is broken. He knows when the sword has pierced through your heart. He knows when sorrow fills your eyes. He knows when tears run down your face. And the living Christ pauses before the whole universe to speak hope and courage to your heart. The Bible says, Psalm 32, verse 1, blessed is the man, that's the Hebrew word asher, it means happy, contented, full of joy, full of peace. Blessed is the man whose transgression is forgiven, whose sin is covered. Covered with what? Covered with the blood of Christ. To know that you're forgiven, to know that you're justified by his blood, to know that you are his child, makes all the difference in all the world. You know, Hebrews 10, verse 4 says it's not possible that the blood of bulls and goats should take away sins. So it's not possible that some human sacrifice, but what was God's intent with all this? God's intent was to show us through this about the sacrifice of Jesus. In all ages, man's only hope has been the Jesus Christ, the true sacrifice. In all of the ages, Satan's tried to condemn us. In all the ages, Satan has tried to make us feel unworthy. In all the ages, Satan has tried to make us feel that we cannot make it. But all the ages, the sanctuary message says to us, you can make it, my brother. You can make it, my sister. One night, Martin Luther went to sleep, and as he went to sleep, he had a dream. And in that dream, he saw Satan in his dream. Some people think it was a vision of Satan coming down to Luther, but he describes it as a dream. And he said in that dream, it was all darkness. And Satan opens up this scroll, and on that scroll are sins and sins and sins and sins. And Satan opens the scroll, and he says, "Martin, is this the scroll of your sins?" And Martin looks back, sees what he did as a 16-year-old and as a 12-year-old and as a 21-year-old. And he says, "I have to admit, these are my sins." And then Satan says to him, "Is the wages of sin death?" And Luther says, "Yes, the wages of sin are death." "Then there's no hope for you." And Luther says he's there in his bed. It's dark at night. And he's just trembling. He's just shaking. He says, "There's no hope for me." And then he notices that Satan's hand is over something. And Luther looks at the devil in his dream and he says, "Move your hand." The devil refuses. "In the name of Jesus Christ, move your hand." Amen. Satan moves his hand. And above his sins are these words, "By the blood of Christ, Luther is forgiven." And if we confess our sins, he's what? Faithful and just. In all ages, man's only hope has been Jesus through your sacrifice. The hope is not in you. The hope is not in me. The hope is not in our good works, because whatever good works you perform, they're not good enough, because heaven requires perfection. We come to Christ. His grace forgives us. His grace pardons us. We come as we are, and he changes us. And he begins to work out in us his own character. But God always takes the initiative in salvation. He takes the initiative on the cross. He takes the initiative through his Holy Spirit. He takes the initiative to work in our lives to transform us. John says in John 1, verse 29, "Behold the Lamb of God that takes away the sins of the world." When you behold Christ on the cross, when you behold the perfection of his life, when you behold his love, when you behold his amazing grace, when you behold his goodness and mercy, something happens inside of you. It changes you. It makes you over again. 1 Peter 2, verse 24 says, "Who his own self bears our sins in his own body on the tree." Jesus bears the guilt that we could not bear. Christ's grace is unmerited, it's undeserved, and it's unearned. That which motivates us to serve him is what he has first done for us. If you begin trying to live the Christian life with the outer, you will always fail. If you say, "I'm going to grit my teeth and clench my fists and be obedient to God if it kills me," it may kill you, because the stress of your life will drive you crazy, because you will find that in your own strength it is impossible. But if you behold the Lamb of God and you see that his grace is unmerited, that it is undeserved, that it's unearned, and you fill your heart and your mind with his goodness, his mercy, his compassion, and his love, something happens inside of you. It breaks your heart. Because you see, he died the death that was ours so that we could live the life that was his. He wore the crown of thorns so we could wear a crown of glory. He hung on a cross so we could reign on a throne. He was judged as a criminal and condemned so we could be judged as righteous. He wore the crown of thorns so that we would not have to bear the pain of eternal death, and we could wear a crown, a diadem of glory. He had nails driven through his hands so we could hold a scepter one day. He was hung upright on a cross so that we could sit royally on a throne. He is the Lamb that was slain for the sins of the world. The dying Lamb speaks of a love so amazing, so divine, that it would rather take the guilt and penalty of sin upon itself than ever have one of his children be eternally lost. Many people, when they study the Christian faith, miss this point. And this point is the very heart of the Christian faith, and it's this. In 2 Corinthians 5, verse 21, the scripture says, "He that hath no sin became sin for us." Did Jesus ever sin? Never. But did Jesus become sin for us? He did. Galatians 3, verse 13 says this, "Cursed is everyone that hangs on the tree." So what killed Jesus was not the nails through his hands, not the crown of thorns upon his head. What killed him, Hebrews 2, verse 8 says, "He tasted death for every man." So Jesus bore the guilt of every sin ever committed from the days of Adam on the cross. The magnified guilt of that broke his heart. That's why Jesus said, my God, why have you forsaken me?" What did he mean by that?
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12: What did he mean by that? He was dying the death of a condemned sinner. He was experiencing the weeping and gnashing of teeth. If Jesus only died the first death, there is no salvation for the second death. What is the second death? It is the conscious sense of abandonment from the presence of God forever. So when Jesus was hanging on the cross, although he had previously said, "Destroy this body in 3 days, I'll raise it up again," when he was hanging on the cross, he could not see himself coming through the tomb. The darkness of the tomb surrounded him, and he was dying the death that the sinner would die. In other words, he was willing, if necessary, to go into the grave and never come out for you. He was willing to be separated from the Father forever. That is a love beyond human comprehension. There's nothing like that in Buddhism. There's nothing like that in Islam. There's nothing like that in Hinduism. There's nothing like that in any religion in the world. That God comes and willing to give up all eternity for you and for me. So there's a wonderful statement in a book called Desire of Ages. You know, in the Library of Congress, there are well over 5,000 books on the life of Christ. In 1948, W.E. Beaumont, who was the librarian in the Library of Congress, was asked, "What's the most significant book on the life of Christ?" And he said, "There are many, but for spiritual insight, for me, I'd take the book Desire of Ages." And in that book on the life of Christ, there's a statement that really touches my heart. So great was this agony that Christ experienced on the cross, that physical pain was hardly felt. Satan, with his fierce temptations, wrung the heart of Jesus. Don't you think Satan was saying to Jesus, "It's not going to be worth it. Give this up. Call 10,000 angels. Give it up." Satan, with his fierce temptations, wrung the heart of Jesus. The Savior could not see through the portals of the tomb. Hope did not present to him his coming forth from the grave a conqueror, or tell him of the Father's acceptance of the sacrifice. He feared that sin was so offensive to God that their separation was to be eternal. So Christ hanging on that cross, his heart was wrenched. He was torn apart because he had existed with the Father from all eternity, and he feared that their separation would be eternal. Christ felt the anguish. This is what the Bible teaches, that the sinner will feel when mercy shall no longer plead for the guilty race. It was the sense of sin bringing the Father's wrath upon him as the sinner's substitute that made the cup he drank so bitter and broke the heart of the Son of God. So he's hanging there, nails through his hands, blood running down his wrists, tortured in physical pain, but the guilt of every sin of Adam is upon him, and he's hanging on that cross, and his heart is torn apart from God. the Father, the Son, who have that intimate relationship from all eternity. And he says, Father, if that's what it takes to save Mark Finley, if I have to go into the grave and never, ever come out to put him in heaven forever, love so divine, that is the story. It is the story of grace, the story of a Savior's love beyond measure. It's beyond human comprehension. Sin brought all of heaven pain. And that's why the man who sought forgiveness when he slew that sacrifice must see the pain in the Lamb so he could sense the pain that was in the divine Son of God. And that's why Zechariah 12:10, as we read last night, says, when they look on him whom they've pierced, they shall mourn for him as one mourns for his only child and weep bitterly over him as one weeps for his firstborn. When we really understand the cross, when we really understand the magnificence of his love, when we really understand the majesty of his grace, when we really understand what he did for us, we say, Lord, I want to turn loose of sin. I don't want to do anything that brings suffering and pain to your heart. Some time ago, there was a young couple sitting in a funeral. It was one of the saddest funerals you could possibly imagine. They sat there in the front row. They looked at the casket of their 5-year-old boy. What made it doubly, triply, quadruply painful was the father had killed his own son. When daddy was going to go to work that morning, his son had said, Daddy, I love you. And daddy went out and got in the car. He didn't know that the little boy had opened the door of the house and was wanting to see daddy and ran in back of the car to wave goodbye to him. Father backed up the car and backed it up over his son, and that boy was killed instantly. You can imagine the brokenheartedness of that father. You can imagine the sorrow of that father. You can imagine how at that funeral, that father just wept and wept. But when you and I come to Calvary, we face an infinitely greater tragedy. For we see Jesus slain, not by accident, but by our deliberate sin. And we say, Jesus, if that's the cost of sin, I want to turn loose of it. If that's the cost of sorrow, I want to turn loose of it. I love that song, that poem by John Newton, that once wicked slave trader who came to Jesus, and he writes, in evil long I took delight, unawed by shame or fear, till a new object met my sight and stopped my wild career. I saw one hanging on a tree in agonies and blood, who fixed his languid eyes on me as near his cross I stood. Sure, never till my latest breath can I forget that look. It seemed to charge me with his death, though not a word he spoke. My conscience felt and owned my guilt and plunged me in despair. I saw my sins, his blood had spilt, and helped to nail him there. Alas, I knew not what I did, but now my tears are vain. Where shall my trembling soul be hiding? For I, the Lord, have slain. A second look he gave, which said, I freely all forgive. This blood is for thy ransom paid. I die that thou mayst live. Thus, while his death my sin displays in all its blackest hue, such is the mystery of grace. It seals my pardon too. Coming to that cross, we find what our sin did to Jesus. But we find mercy. We find grace. We find pardon. One of the great purposes of the sanctuary service was to reveal the cost of sin. Every sacrifice offered reveals that sin had its price. And although Jesus offers salvation freely, it cost heaven everything. Jesus gave a ransom for you that's far beyond comprehension. When you put your hand on a stove and it gives you pain, and you go back and put it there again, as we said last night, it gives you pain again. You keep putting your hand on the same stove, it must not have hurt you that much. When we look to the cross and we see how much pain sin brought to God, we see that we want to surrender it forever. James 1 verse 15 says, sin when it's finished brings forth what? It brings forth death. The reason sin brings such pain to God is because he knows ultimately it will bring forth death. Our sins nailed him there. And it's the blood that makes atonement for the soul. Without the blood of the Lamb, no forgiveness. That blood pointed forward to Christ. Without his blood, there is no forgiveness. None at all. In the great controversy between good and evil in the far reaches of the universe, Christ is in heaven tonight for you, and he's saying to you tonight, my child, forgiveness is yours, grace is yours, mercy is yours, but there's one final act, and it's this. When the priest came out of the sanctuary, one final act in that courtyard, when the priest came out of the sanctuary, he gave to the sinner a knife. And the sinner must do one more thing with the dead carcass of the lamb. Here's what it is. Leviticus 4, verse 31. And he shall take away all the fat thereof, as the fat is taken away from the sacrifice of the peace offerings. So the sinner took the knife of the priest. He had to then, as he had killed the lamb, he had to go and he had to carve all the fat out of that lamb. The fat represents sin. The priest shall burn the fat upon the altar for a sweet savor unto the Lord. And the priest shall make atonement for him, and it shall be forgiven him. The person had confessed their sin. The blood went into the sanctuary. But the person had to be determined that they were going to give up sin and give up that thing. So they had to take the knife and cut the fat out, which represents sin. When we come to Christ, we don't come saying, oh, Jesus, I just forgive my sin, but I'm going to go do that same thing again. I'm going to live like that way again like I have. No, in our imagination, we say, Lord, I want to be done with that thing. I want the Holy Spirit with the sword of the Spirit and the knife of God's word to cut that sin out of my life. This act in the sanctuary service powerfully illustrates that we must cooperate with God in allowing the Spirit to speak to our hearts and take away those things that are not in harmony with his will. The fat that is burned by the priest is a type of the final destruction of all sin and all wickedness, because when that fat is burned, it is a symbol that at the end all sin will be burned up and all sin will be consumed. Psalm 37, verse 20. The wicked shall do what? Perish. And the enemies of the Lord shall be as the fat of the lambs. They shall consume in smoke and they shall consume away. This is sanctuary language. The fat of the lambs consumed. That is the sin gone forever. The message of the sinner trimming the fat is a solemn warning and an urgent appeal. It's an appeal by Christ to you and to me. It's an appeal to come with our Lamb, to know that we can be forgiven. But it's also an appeal to say, stop fooling around with sin. Stop playing games with God. Stop cherishing those things in your heart. Come, Jesus will forgive you. Come and say, Jesus, take the fat of sin out of my life.
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12: As the song says, I was wandering down a path to nowhere, but then Christ reached out. Christ touched me. Christ forgave me. Christ changed me. Oh, Jesus, cut the fat of sin out of my life by your Holy Spirit so I can be a new man, so I can be a new woman. That grace pardons us. That grace is his unmerited favor. That grace is his goodness and his love. But that grace not only pardons us, but that grace changes us. You can never come to the cross and be the same again. Because at the cross, we find what sin has done to God. And his love flowing from the cross moves in our hearts and changes our lives. You want to bow your heads with me just now and say, Jesus, thank you for your grace and forgiveness. Change me inside. Make me the person you want me to be. Our Father in heaven, we thank you tonight for your grace, for your goodness, for your mercy. We thank you for your love. We thank you for that blood that pardons our sin. We thank you there's no condemnation in Christ. And we thank you that although we come to the cross as we are, your love changes us, it breaks our hearts, and that at the cross there's power to be different people. And we praise you for that, and we leave here singing of the grace and goodness of our God. In Christ's name, amen.
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3: This is Ed Morrissey of hotair.com for Town Hall. New York has recently created their version of Canada's assisted suicide regimen, and it has put religious providers squarely in its crosshairs. Several groups have banded together to stop the medical aid in dying legislation as it forces them to participate in suicide. Hochul tried to deny this, claiming that faith-based providers can opt out of the program. Catholic Nuns discovered, however, that the law requires all providers to coordinate assisted suicide in their facilities and to give access to doctors performing it. Starting next month, any healthcare provider who declines to prescribe suicide pills could still have to tell terminally ill patients about their right to kill themselves, help them meet the requirements for obtaining suicide pills, and direct them to a provider willing to prescribe the lethal drugs. The death cult on the left continues to expand its reach and its authoritarianism. We need to stand with the Catholic Sisters, again, and fight for life. I'm Ed Morrissey.
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5: We read in the Gospels about people being possessed by demons. You know what? Demon possession is real. Demons are real. Demons are powerful. But the good news is when you become a Christian, you're under divine protection and no demon can possess you. Demons can tempt you. Demons can harass you. They can attack you, but they cannot possess you. It is only the non-believer that can be possessed by a demon. And when Christ lives inside of us, there can be no demons. Jesus is not into a timeshare program. When he enters your heart, he's a sole occupant. And know this, Jesus, who died on the cross and rose again from the dead, now stands at the door of each of our lives, and he knocks and says, if you'll hear my voice and open the door, I'll come in. And you can have Christ come and forgive you of all of your sin. I don't care what you've done, God will forgive you. Well, I don't know, I've done some really radical things. Yeah, you don't think God doesn't know about it already? God knows everything you've done. But he'll forgive you because Christ died on the cross for that sin and took God's judgment upon himself. Instead of you having to face it, he died in your place. And if you'll turn from that sin and believe in him, you can be forgiven. So for any of you that are not sure if Jesus is living inside of you, I would suggest you run into the open arms of the Lord.
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10: Adversary, take heed to yourselves. If thy brother, watch this, he's talking church folks. If thy brother trespass against thee, hurt your feelings, say something you don't like, do something you don't like, even if it's the pastor. Thy brother trespass against thee. He did me wrong. Don't run away from the church. Rebuke him. In other words, let him know what he did. Let him know. Sometimes people hurt people and don't even know they hurt them. And I got news for you. You hurt people sometime and don't even know you hurt them. They walking around with an attitude toward you and you wondering what's going on. What's the matter? What's the problem? And they you don't even know. And then they won't tell you. So they stuck. And then you stuck trying to figure out, what did I do to them? And you mean, they don't speak to me anymore. What did I do to them? They don't sit where I sit anymore. They don't sit by me. They don't talk to me. No. What did I do? What did I do to her? And you trying to figure out, what did I do? What did I do? It would have been easy if the person said, you know why I don't sit next to you anymore? Because you, and tell you the truth. I mean, if you can't tell the truth in the church, where can you tell the truth at? The Bible says the truth will make you free. It don't only free the person that's been offended, but it will free the person that did the offending. When you offend somebody and you know it, or they tell you, stop right there. See, look, I didn't mean that. I'm sorry. Please forgive me. That seems to be the hardest thing for Christians to say, I'm sorry. He said, take heed to yourselves. If your brother trespass against you, if your sister trespass against you, rebuke him. In other words, tell him the truth. Tell him what he's done. He said, and if he or she repents, forgive him. Forgive her. If you tell them what you did, I'm positive they'll say, oh, I'm sorry, I didn't mean to hurt. I didn't mean to please forgive me. And then the Bible says you are to forgive him. Is that right? Look at verse 4. And if he trespasses against thee, this will get you, seven times in a day. Oh, there you go again. It offended me again. Oh, there you go again. They didn't hurt. He didn't mean, there you go. Now, you know I'm ready to clean this clock now. I'm ready to cuss his, but he know what he's doing. She know what she's doing. I'm ready to get her now. Seven times in a day, and seven times in a day, turn again to thee saying, I repent. I'm sorry. Please forgive me. Thou shalt forgive him or her. What does this have to do with being made whole? God said, if you don't do it, you're going to be sick. It's going to make you sick. You holding on to the hurt is going to make you sick. So watch this. Watch this now, verse 5. Watch the disciples. They're just like you and me. And the apostle said unto the Lord, Lord, in order for us to do this, you have to increase our faith. You have to increase our faith. We don't have the faith to be doing that. No. We don't have no faith for that. Slap me on my face. I ain't turning nothing. I'm going to hit him. I'm going to knock him. Hit him like I hit a snake. So the apostles were quick to say, Lord, wait a minute. You're going to have to increase our faith for us to do that. We need more faith because we tell you right now, we're going to have a problem with this. Increase our faith. Now watch verse 6. Watch this. Come, watch how the Lord come back. And the Lord said, if you had faith as a grain of mustard seed, smallest seed in the seed kingdom, mustard seed, if I had it right here, a little black dot, little black ball I've seen, and if I drop it, I couldn't find it. It's just the smallest, tiniest seed. He says, if you just had that much faith as a grain, and somebody said the grain was, and they got really technical, if you cut the seed open, as tiny as it is, it has grains inside of it. So Jesus was saying, if you just had enough faith that was large enough as the grain that's inside of the mustard seed, he said, you might say, wait a minute, if you had the faith, you might say, if you had the faith, you might what? Say. Unto this sycamine tree. Wait. What kind of tree? Wait a minute. Hold right there. Now, the Lord Jesus is very intelligent. He made all the trees and all the, my translators say, he really said the mulberry tree. But when I searched the scriptures, I've never heard anywhere where the Lord Jesus said anything about a mulberry tree. But he always would refer to the fig tree. But in this case, he's talked about a tree that I never heard of. I love King James because he just makes it more real to me. He says, you might say unto this sycamine tree, be thou plucked up by the root, and be thou planted in the sea, and it should obey you. What did he say that we didn't get? The disciples found it very hard to obey this command by the Lord Jesus. They came to the conclusion that they needed more faith in order to be able to do this. Faith, let me give you a workable definition of faith. Faith is belief in the Word of God and acting on it. Faith is belief in the Word of God and acting on it. Let me give you a test. How many of you believe in tithe? How many of you believe in tithing? Now, how many of you really tithe? Pull those names and check those tithings for the people that got their hands up. Pull their names right now. See, a lot of people believe in tithing, but they don't tithe. You believe it, but you don't have faith to do it. And because you don't have faith to do it, God can't open the windows of heaven and pour you out blessings that you wouldn't have room enough to receive because you don't believe it. That's all right. I got a whole series I'm teaching on belief. So watch this now.
11: It just doesn't make sense for me. I need money. Why would I give money? Especially, why would I give the church? This big church got plenty of money and always will have plenty of money. But you are the one that get blessed when you give, not the church. If you had faith as a grain of mustard seed, go back to the text, you might say unto this sycamine tree. Wait a minute, what is he saying? So faith is belief in the word of God and acting on it. So let's look at verse 6 one more time. Come on, and let's read it out loud. Come on. And the Lord said what? If you have faith as a grain of mustard seed, you might say unto this sycamine tree, be thou plucked up. So we found out faith talks. I said faith talks. So that's why you have to watch what you're saying, because faith talks. Most of you are here because you said, I'm going to church in the morning, and look at where you're at. If you're here and you didn't say you were coming here, then you're lost. You don't know where you're at. You say everything before you do it. So God is saying, watch this now, say to the sycamine tree, be thou plucked up by the root. So faith talks. But when he says, say to the sycamine tree, and we can't find a sycamine tree, there's no such thing. Lord, what are you talking about? What kind of a tree is a sycamine tree? Could a sycamine tree be a person whose mind is sick and cannot receive spiritual truth because his or her mind is sick and need to be healed? So let me go on a rabbit trail with you, see if you can see this. Mark chapter 8. Are you with me this morning? I know you don't get this kind of teaching every day, but I got to teach what God has given me to give to you. Is that all right? So you can understand better. Amen. Mark chapter 8, verse 22. When you have it, say amen. Watch this now. Watch this. Mark chapter 8, verse 22. Let me speed up. And he, the Lord Jesus, cometh to Bethsaida, and they bring a blind man unto him and besought him to touch him. It's all right with that. And he took the blind man by the hand and led him out of the town. And when he had spit on his eyes and put his hands upon him, he asked him if he saw anything. Now, some of you, and this is the reason why he took, this is what I think. The reason is why he took the man away, the blind man away from the rest of the group, because as soon as he spit on him, Sister Joe Blow was going, I'm out of here. I ain't going to be no part of this church. They be spitting on people down at that church. I'm not going there. Listen, if you about to get your sight restored when you've been blind all your life and you about to make, you are getting ready to be able to see, I don't care if you spit on me, throw up on me, do whatever you got to do. Only let my healing come forth in the name of Jesus. And see, that's another thing. Some people, I say, well, come to the altar. I'm going to pray for you that you get your healing. Can you pray for me back here? Watch this now, watch this now. He took the blind man by the hand, I marvel at this, and led him out of the town, away from the crowd. And when he had spit on his eyes and put his hands upon him, you think the blind man mattered about that? You think the blind man said, oh, Jesus, you spitting on me. He asked him if he saw anything. Watch this. I'm going to show you something. And he looked up and said, I see men as trees walking. You know how many men could live holy if they could see women as trees? Instead of 36, 22, 44. Men go by what they see and women go by what they hear. That's why men always have those roving eyes. They always, and in this church, they look like they're watching a ping pong match. Because we got the most beautiful women in the world, members of this church. So watch what he said. Spit on the eyes, put his hands upon him, and he asked him, can you see anything? And the man said, he looked up and the man said, I see men. He was totally blind. He said, I see men as trees walking. I see men as trees walking. Now watch this, verse 25. After that, he put his hands again upon his eyes and made him look up, and he was restored and saw every man clearly. I've heard preachers preach this, and they said, see, Jesus messed up the first time. Let me help you, preacher. The Lord Jesus has never made a mistake in his life. Amen. So then, why did he have to do it the second time in order to heal him? I said, no, he healed him the first time. I said he was healed the first time. But the man said he sees men as trees. They said, yes, I know. But watch this. That's the way God sees you. That's the way God sees us.
10: I don't care how you dress up and decorate for God. He don't see that. He's looking at your fruit. Fruit don't grow on a man, a woman. Fruit grow on a tree. So when the Lord looks at us, he's looking at your fruit. So he put his hands upon him, took him away, restored him. He saw every man. He told him, don't go back to that town. No, get by your house somewhere else. Because all they're going to do is make you blind again. So I hear preachers saying when they preach this passage of scripture, they say that the Lord Jesus missed in healing the man. That's why he had to do it a second time. No, sir. To get it right. Let me tell you something. Do you believe the Lord Jesus ever made a mistake? Watch this. The Son of God, the King of glory, make a mistake? Why do you think the Lord says you shall know the tree by his fruit? Fruit went to the dictionary. The fruit is the fruit of a person's life. The fruit of a person's life is the actions of their lives. So when you see what they're doing and how they're acting and whatnot, the Lord said that's the fruit. The normal and consistent production of fruit, whether good or evil in a person's life, will bear evidence whether or not that life is of God. So what do you get in that, preacher? Well, go to Matthew's Gospel, chapter 7. I got to get you to see this. Matthew's Gospel, chapter 7. We'll get right back on track in a minute. Matthew's Gospel, chapter 7. Pick it up at verse 15.
12: Oh, it's a lot of scriptures today, Brother Bob.
10: It's not half as bad as that television program you were watching last night, sister girl. Matthew's Gospel, chapter 7, verse 15. Now watch this. Watch this. Here he comes. Watch this. Jesus is speaking. He says, beware of false prophets. In other words, beware of fake preachers. Beware of false preachers. He said, which come to you in sheep's clothing. He looks so good on that. Oh, Bubba Shanda, Bubba. I don't know who Bubba and Shanda is, but they get a lot of play in the church. Got a clergy collar on, a big cross, whatnot, big Bible, got the whole, look just like a sheep. Watch Jesus teach it. He said, but inwardly, they are ravening or ravenous wolves. He said, now watch this verse 16. He said, you shall know them by their fruit. Wait a minute. Do people produce fruit? I thought fruit grew on trees. You shall know them by their fruits. Do men gather grapes of thorns or figs of thistles? Even so, watch this, every good tree. And so when sisters come to me, Brother Bob, I didn't know he was like that. I said, well, did you examine his fruit? No, but he sure know how to kiss. He said, even so, every good tree bringeth forth good fruit. If it's a good tree, is he talking about trees? If it's a good tree, it will bring forth good fruit. If it's a good tree, it'll bring forth good fruit. If it's a good tree, it will bring forth good fruit. But a corrupt tree brings forth evil, bad, horrible, terrible fruit. So if the tree is a good tree, it's going to bring forth good fruit. But if it's a corrupt tree, evil tree, bad tree, it's going to bring forth bad fruit, evil fruit. Now watch verse 18. A good tree, I said a good tree, cannot bring forth evil fruit. If you're a good tree, you can't fake this. Are you with me, somebody? You either real or you're not real. Are you with me, somebody? A good tree cannot bring forth bad fruit, evil fruit. Neither can a corrupt tree bring forth good fruit. I don't care how you try to fake it. Your tree, if you are not a good fruit, will bring forth, produce bad fruit. Then watch verse 19. Every tree that bringeth not forth good fruit is hewn down.

that tree. So John chapter 5, I'm going home with this. I love you all so much. Come on now, here we go. I'm bringing it back to our subject, wilt thou be made whole? Turn to your neighbor and ask your neighbor, what kind of fruit's growing on you? No, leave that one alone. Turn to the other one and say, what kind of fruit? So in St. John chapter 5, pick it up at verse 1. St. John chapter 5 and verse 1. I got to go. I want to tell my brothers and sisters in Hawaii, hello this morning. Hi, those of you from Hawaii. I got your email. Amen. Thank you for watching. Amen. God bless you. St. John chapter 5, verse 1. Invite me over there. Invite me over to Hawaii. St. John chapter 5, verse 1. When you have it, say amen. Got a beautiful email from Hawaii, a church in Hawaii. Beautiful. St. John chapter 5 and verse 1. Pick it up there. Let me read it for time's sake. You ready? After this, there was a feast of the Jews, and Jesus went up to Jerusalem. Now there is at Jerusalem by the sheep market a pool which is called in the Hebrew tongue Bethesda. Somebody say Bethesda. That's translated house of mercy. Having five porches, the Bible says. In these lay a great multitude of impotent folk. Underline the word impotent in your King James. It means sick people. In these lay a great multitude of sick people. Sick people. Of blind people. Of halt. That means they are crippled. Lame. Withered means they are paralyzed people. Waiting for the moving of the water. He said, for an angel went down at a certain season into the pool and troubled or stirred up the water. And whosoever then first, after the troubling or the stirring of the water, stepped in was made, was what? No, was healed. No, was healed. Whosoever stepped in after the troubling of the water stepped in was made whole of whatsoever disease he had. And a certain man was there which had an infirmity, a sickness, an illness, 38 years. 38 years laying there waiting for the troubling of the water. But why didn't you get in when the water was troubled? When Jesus saw him lie and knew that he had been there now a long time in that case, in that condition, he said unto him, here he comes, wilt thou be made whole? Notice he didn't say, do you want to be healed? Don't you really want to be healed? After all, that's what he was laying there for, wasn't it? 38 years he's waiting to get his healing. Let me ask you a question today. How long have you been waiting for your healing? 38 years this man was crippled, lame, afflicted with this paralyzing disease. 38 years he laid by the pool waiting to get a chance to be healed. And the Lord Jesus comes by and asks him a question. Wilt thou be made whole? And I translated, do you really want to be made whole? The question was, do you want to be made whole? The man wanted to be healed. He had no idea about being made whole. He just wanted his healing. That's the trouble with a lot of us. We just want to walk. We just want to see. We just want to hear. But what about your mind being right? And what about your spirit being right? And what about your attitude being right? And what about, no, just heal me of my condition. No, if I heal your leg, I got to heal your mind too. Because not only is your leg crippled, but your mind is crippled too. The impotent man answered him, sir, I have no man when the water is troubled to put me into the pool. But while I'm coming, another person steps in faster than me, steps down before me, gets his healing, and I don't get mine. Watch what Jesus said in verse 8. Jesus said unto him, rise, take up thy bed, and walk. Look at 9. And immediately the man was made. Immediately the man was made and took up his bed and walked. And on the same day was the Sabbath. Immediately the man was made. Let me ask you a question. Wilt thou be made whole this morning? Don't tell me about your sickness and how long you had it and how many times you've taken those pills. I want to know if you want to be made whole. And if I'm talking to you, I want you to stand on your feet. I believe our God, the only God on the face of the earth, through the power of our Lord Jesus Christ and the power of the Holy Ghost,
can make you heal.

0: Man wanted to be healed. There are a lot of people that are healed but are not whole. Body is healed, but your mind is sick. Mind is healed, but the body is sick. Mind and body is healed, but human spirit is sick. How many know your human spirit, your soul, your mind, emotions, will, intellect, and your body, all three parts of you, must be healed in order for you to be made whole? How do you know if I'm whole, Brother Bob? How do I know if I'm whole? You have right thinking. You'll have right believing. You'll have right talking, which will produce right living, or we call holy living. Let me ask you a question before you leave. Wilt thou be made whole? If I'm talking to you today without looking at anybody, I got my head down. I want you to just get up and come to the Lord Jesus. He's in the healing business this morning. I heard him talking about your miracle. I'm not concerned about what your doctor said. I'm telling you what Dr. Jesus has said. Dr. Jesus, our Lord and Savior, is telling you today, he's asking you a question. Wilt thou? What I love about God, he'll never make you. You can get your healing in your body, but if your mind is still sick, you're still going to have a lot of trouble. You can get your healing in your mind and in your body, but if your spirit, somebody said, how do you know you have a sick spirit? I said it last week. You become ornery. You become bitter. You become mean. You become mean-spirited. You have a bad attitude. All of that has to do with your spirit. And when your mind is bad, it just means that you're thinking wrong stuff, negative stuff. The devil got somebody thinking right now, you're going to die, you're going to die, you're going to die. I want you to reach up and grab that and throw that out of your mind and open your mouth and say, I'm going to live and not die in the name of Jesus. Come on, open your mouth and say, I'm going to live and not die in the name of Jesus. Hallelujah. Hallelujah. Come on up here right now, right now, right now, right now.
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2: 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And on the third day, God the Father raised you from the dead. And right now, Lord Jesus, I open the door to my heart and I receive you into my heart as my Lord and my Savior. Thank you, Lord Jesus.
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5: 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Why did it matter? 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Because education should form capable people under God, not dependent subjects under bureaucracy.
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9: I read several years ago about a man whose car stalled in Washington, D.C., right in front of the Philippine Embassy. Hello, I'm Chuck Swindoll. 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Hey, don't go there. Don't get trapped in that. 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

0: A healthy church needs all those. Apostolic is the church planter, right? The vision caster, the guy that's out there, the prophetic voice is the what I just read, and the pastor teacher is the counselor and the shepherd, and then you have the evangelist they're focused on getting that, like Ray Comfort. Remember when he spoke? That's an evangelist. My goodness, I can't keep up. And so you have these different giftings in a very healthy church. And I just put up there, just in case you're wondering, if you need a title, I question your character and I question your gifting.
1: 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Puritan preacher and author Thomas Watson once said, "To know that nothing hurts the godly is a matter of comfort, but to be assured that all things which fall out shall cooperate for their good, that their crosses shall be turned into blessings, that showers of affliction water the withering root of their grace and make it flourish more. 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And now, from Westside Christian Fellowship in Leona Valley, California, here's Pastor Shane Eidelman.
0: Lord, give me grace, because I don't want to speak ill, but we have to be very careful in this area. But let me clarify this for some of you young adults. Share this with your friends. Remember this message. The word prophet, actually in the Old Testament, they were first called seers. And it basically meant foretelling. So a prophet, Isaiah, Jeremiah, Elisha, what they would do is they would speak things that were into the future. This is what God's going to do. He's going to judge, or he's going to rebuild Jerusalem. He's going to gather his people. That's what God would show them, and they would prophesy. They would foretell the future. But then there's another gifting of that, which the New Testament talks about. Also, it's called forthtelling. It's forthtelling, speaking forth a message based on God's word. So really, if we could get technical, the word means giving a message from another. That's what a prophetic voice is. It's not my message. It's a message that God puts on a heart based on time in his word and prayer, and it comes out as prophetic, right? It's speaking the heart of God. And that's why we have to be careful. We don't trust men, we trust God. You line everything up through scripture. What does the scripture say about certain things? That's the key. And there's also two things that are important. I believe, and I think the elders are probably on board, and you know, the office of prophet was for the Bible. God called them to be prophets. They wrote the Bible. So I don't believe there are modern day prophets equal with the prophets of that day writing scripture today, the office that God called. However, the gift of prophecy is obviously still available because Paul talks about it. We see it operating. It's beautiful when it's done correctly, and it's dangerous when it's not done correctly. And it is hard, let me tell you, because you don't know if the person is really hearing from God or if they're just trying to be helpful. Right? You want to be considerate, and that's why you test the spirits. It's like, okay, well, Lord, I mean, you show me. I'll wait on you. People have good intentions, so you have to sort through it. I encourage people, if you think you have that gift, sit on it for a while. Make sure you filter it through God's word, because you can hurt people, especially if they're immature in the faith. Others of you, you've been Christians for a long time. If you get somebody says something and you know it's off, you're not hurt by it. It's not going to change your trajectory to God. I don't know if I said that right. Sounded funny. But it's a gift that's wonderful. And I'm not going to give, you've heard me over the years give many examples that I've seen where it's just like, wow, God really used that. He's used things in my life where people, there's just no way. There's just 2003, Mario Murillo, right? I've explained this. I'm digging ditches. I'm in construction. And he just called me out and said so many things that me and Morgan just talked about that week, because God was putting a spirit of boldness on me. I'm like, this is so bold, Morgan. People are going to think I'm arrogant. Wow. Because I don't preach like all pastors. You guys know that by now, right? A little different. And I'm like, he said, it's not bold. It's not arrogance. It's boldness. And God is, so how's he going to come up with that the week I'm talking about that, the week where I have to make an important decision about the ministry? I mean, that's what it's for. It's a gift to help. But you can't live off those. And what happens is people who have gifted the genuine gift of prophecy can get a little haughty and think that every little voice they hear, thank you, Holy Spirit. Oh, yeah, and you need it. Thank you, Holy Spirit. You need to be careful.

to be done with so much humility and meekness. And we have to be so careful. I've been praying. I don't even know if I should share this. I'm trying to. But just, God, maybe two months ago, this lady said she heard from the Lord, my cancer is caused because I have father wounds. And I need to take it to the Lord. I'm like, oh, okay. I mean, I have been for two. It doesn't register with me. I'm trying, help, Lord. I mean, my dad, what do you want me to do? Like, but see, if you're not careful, that can really jack you up. Completely jack you up. Because, okay, well, how do I fix that? Or could it be God just saying, hey, son, I'm waking you up. I'm reigniting a passion again. If that's the case, then that has nothing. So was that person, I'm still praying. That's what I'm telling you. I'm not ruling things out. I'm still praying. But I'm trying to tell you how important this gift is, and you better be dead on. You better be right. Don't go saying things to people that you don't know for certain. We've had people leave here because people say, oh, God, show me you're going to have a baby. It's been years. They're still not pregnant. I'm tired of that stuff. You hurt people. And we will call it out. I called it out, and that's why they're no longer here. Because we're not putting up with that kind of stuff unless you repent and say, I missed it. And so that's why it's such an important gift, but we have to steward it correctly. And it's dangerous, is it not? Because she said the Lord told her. And then they bring in the big hammer and said, I talked to somebody else and they told me the same thing. They're like, whoa. Lord, I'm open. What I mean, and my point is that gift is just so beautiful, but it's that double-edged sword. Because I don't think she was correct. I know what's going on. But I don't think they're open for feedback. Right? Unteachable. Watch out for that one. Watch out for that one. I've confronted people and they said, oh, Pastor, I didn't really mean it like that. Just own it. And God can continue to work through you. But if you're not teachable, including myself, we all have to be teachable and own it. That's why I don't think I've ever went to somebody and said, the Lord told me to tell you. It's like, hey, I feel strongly about this. It's on my heart. I need to share this with you. And let them deal with God. So that's what the gift of prophecy is. And can God still have people foretell the future? Of course. But it's not equal to Scripture. We don't use that. We use the Scripture. I like what Chip Ingram said about the motivational gift of prophecy. Here's what he said. It's the divine enabling to proclaim God's truth with power and clarity in a timely and cultural sensitive fashion. It's for correction, repentance, and edification. It's the ability to reveal God's word accurately. People with this gift often ask, what went wrong? What caused this? It's someone who has a sense of the culture and the needs of the church, and God gives them clarity. And when they speak to where the real issues are. They're persuasive, opinionated, and prefer large groups to small ones. Pride, dependence on speaking ability, and insensitivity are the pitfalls. And as I said before, from 1 Corinthians, the spirits of the prophets are subject to the prophets. It means that those who prophesy have self-control over their spiritual gifts, and they exercise them responsibly. And as a church, we believe in the supernatural spiritual gifts of the Holy Spirit simply because the Bible teaches it. Not because some teacher teaches it, or it's simply, Paul says, here's how to orchestrate the gifts. Here's how to steward them correctly. Here's how to identify what's true, what's not. Here's how to conduct it in the church. And for us to say, well, no, but now that doesn't happen anymore because now we have the Bible. The Bible doesn't say that. The only verse that many people use is the verse, when that which is perfect comes, that which is in part will be done away with. In other words, Paul's saying, right now we see dimly through a glass. We don't see that great. It's kind of shaded. But when that which is perfect comes, we won't need tongues. We won't need prophecy. We'll still have love. But when that which is perfect comes,
all these things will be done away with. So some churches teach, John MacArthur, for example, great Bible teacher, one big area that I just don't go there. I can't see that. They teach that the gifts of the Holy Spirit have ceased, the supernatural gifts of the Holy Spirit have ceased because now we have the Bible. That which is perfect has come. And if you look up even John Calvin in his commentary, said that which is perfect is Christ coming. Because I still look through a glass dimly. Right? We don't see better than Paul now. We still need those gifts. However, some churches can get weird and overly prophetic, and what are the prophets saying every week? And but then other churches are too conservative, you know, and they're not as open. And what does it mean that all things should be done decently and in order? I mean, what does that mean? I mean, if somebody stands up and gives and starts speaking in tongues, I might shut them down. Say, what is that? Is nobody interpretation? Nobody told me about it. Who are you? You just disrupted the whole service. And then Paul also says somebody who's uninformed, unbeliever, is going to come in. They're going to think you're out of your mind. So they create an environment in which I need to lovingly rebuke them because it's out of order. I didn't create that environment. But then, see, people will say, Shane, you're stifling the Holy Spirit and quenching the Holy Spirit by doing that. I actually have a greater responsibility to steward and lead the church that God has given us. And that sometimes happens. Because I even think it was small churches back then, right? 12 people, 15, 20, they all knew each other. And you could operate more effectively. But if we've got unbelievers, we've got uninformed people, that's why Paul said they're going to think you're out of your mind. I'd rather speak 5 words in a known language than thousands of words in tongues. Because it's not productive. Paul said he spoke in tongues more than everybody. And whether it's a private language, a known language, people get mixed up in the nuances. Paul said it's very edifying. He's worshiping and praying to God. I mean, I don't know why more people don't pray to be used of God. There's nothing to be scared of with the gifts because it's the gift giver. And you say, Lord, whatever gifts you want to give me, I'm open. It's a good thing. It's wrong to close off and to be judgmental and critical because the gifts are what? From the helper. What's the helper doing? He's helping me. I need a little help. Thank God for some prophetic words or words of wisdom that have happened. How many of you thank God for some of the dreams in the last days when they were going crazy? I'm sorry, in the early church, they're speaking tongues, and they're like, oh, these people are drunk. Peter said, no, this is that which the prophet Joel spoke of, that in the last days, your sons and daughters will prophesy, your young men will dream dreams, your old men will have visions, and on my men servants and on my maid servants, I will pour out my spirit in those days. So we are still walking in those days. You have to be careful. You have to be cautious. But you have to be open to what God wants to do. You're not open to weirdness. You're not open to like, hey, if it's odd, it's God. Let's go for it. You're open like, Lord, what do you want to do? Because when you see God powerfully move in a church, it's not just cemetery church. It's powerful because the Holy Spirit is. And that's why you see sometimes we are emotional people. And when the Holy Spirit hits an unbeliever or a Christian's and you're getting ripped of all that baggage and you're being, they might cry out loud. They might get so excited and the joy, this depression of 20 years has been lifted. Oh God, oh God. And you might hear those things. That's healthy. Church, that's healthy. It's not healthy to come in and act like statues and be in a cemetery and leave here and after an hour and get a goofy king stomach and nothing happens. The Spirit of God never hits. That's not healthy. That's not an early Testament, New Testament church. It's just not. I can imagine the apostles coming into some churches like, well, who got healed? Who got set free? Did you pray over? Did you? What is this? 2 songs. An announcement, 25-minute message, 1 song, and we're out of here.
Listen, I'm not mocking those things. I know it's, but guys, really? Those with this gift of prophecy are in control of their own spirits when exercising prophecy, rather than being overtaken or possessed by the Holy Spirit in a way that removes self-discipline. Paul wrote to correct this misunderstanding in the Corinthian church, where some may have thought that spiritual gifts like prophecy or speaking in tongues involved losing personal control, similar to ecstatic or frenzied practices common in Greek religions. That's what the whole point was. And 1 John says, "Beloved, do not believe every spirit, but test the spirits, whether they are of God, because many false prophets have gone out into the world." Test the spirits. Many people are getting caught up and watching on YouTube and different things, these false prophets and these false apostles that do weird, bizarre things. Because we're so hungry sometimes spiritually that we'll consume anything. And this is coming from a guy who's fairly conservative, guys. I'm fairly conservative. Yet the Bible's clear. The Bible's clear. And if you've ever been in services or events or things where the Spirit of God is so powerful and profound, it's a beautiful thing. And you desire that. That's why they would desire revival when they would read about the old revivals and what God used to do. Does that mean He can do it again today? Does that mean He can break? I mean, I'm still reading another book, and it's like they would have a church service at 10 and they would find themselves worshiping till 4, 5, 6 in the afternoon. Like, what does that look like? Like, because the presence of God is so tangible. People were just crying out over their sins, and marriages were restored, and it was just such a beautiful thing to experience. And then Acts continues, "And after they had stayed there for a time, they were sent back with greetings from the brethren to the apostles." Here's another word, apostles. Again, the office of apostle, I believed, is no longer here. The gifting, some call prophet, some he's called prophets. When you hear fivefold ministry, that's also a biblical term. People have made it weird, but there's five things that Jesus gives to the church: apostle, prophet, pastor, teacher, evangelist. And a healthy church needs all those. Apostolic is the church planter, right? The vision caster, the guy that's out there, the prophetic voice is what I just read, and the pastor teacher is the counselor and the shepherd, and then you have the evangelist they're focused on getting that, like Ray Comfort. Remember when he spoke? That's an evangelist. My goodness, I can't keep up. And so you have these different giftings in a very healthy church. And I just put up there, just in case you're wondering, if you need a title, I question your character and I question your gifting. I really do. And this gets people upset sometimes, but I don't care. If they need it, like, call me Apostle such and such. Call me Papa Prophet. Why do you need that? Why do you need that title? And it flows right into our beliefs, and I've taught before on even women pastoring men. Why not just call it a leader and avoid all this controversy? Do you need that title? That's a heart check. However, it seemed good to Silas to remain there. Paul and Barnabas also remained in Antioch, teaching and preaching the word of the Lord with many others also. So, again, I'm going to get into next Sunday about being led of the Spirit, but it seemed good to Silas to remain there. What does that mean? Okay, it seems... How does he determine whether to stay or whether to go? How does he determine what God's will is? Well, in making their decisions, we'll look into this more again later, but there was peace. There was peace. It was also biblical. And no doubt they sought godly counsel. That's how you make decisions in the will of God. Is there peace? Is it biblical to stay there? Yes. Okay, we're going to stay here. We're going to minister to others. I have peace about that. What do you guys think? And that's a great way to make decisions in the will of God.
But always remember this, faith doesn't always step out. Sometimes it stays put. Because many people think faith involves stepping out and going places and doing things and whatever it is. And sometimes it means staying put. Lord, I'm just going to stay put. I have faith to stay put. And when you don't know what to do, consider staying put. I'll never forget, I was just came back to the Lord and reading Charles Stanley's book, Knowing God's Will. I'll never forget, he said, when you don't know what to do, don't do anything. And boy, that has saved me a lot over the years. Like, that's a good point. Because we get in trouble, don't we, when we rush ahead? When you don't know what to do, consider staying put. What you do when you don't know what to do is really the key. What you do when you don't know what to do is going to determine a lot of things. So be very careful in that area. Faith pleases God even when we don't see clearly.

0: Hello, this is Pastor Shane Eidelman. I want to tell you about a new booklet I just released titled The Dark Night of the Soul. This book came from a very challenging season in my own personal life. Dark seasons reveal what we actually believe, not just what we say we believe. The phrase, the dark night of the soul, captures a moment we all dread. It's the moment when the floor drops out from underneath us and we realize that we are not in control and we come face to face with something we cannot fix. Time and time again, God demonstrates that what appears to be the end of something is actually only the beginning. So again, I want to encourage you to take time today and download my new booklet, The Dark Night of the Soul, for free right now at westsidechristianfellowship.org. 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
1: 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I

0: 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Silver has fallen even further. 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
2: We read in the Gospels about people being possessed by demons. You know what? Demon possession is real. Demons are real. Demons are powerful. But the good news is when you become a Christian, you're under divine protection and no demon can possess you. Demons can tempt you. Demons can harass you. They can attack you, but they cannot possess you. It is only the non-believer that can be possessed by a demon. And when Christ lives inside of us, there can be no demons. Jesus is not into a timeshare program. When he enters your heart, he's a sole occupant. And know this, Jesus, who died on the cross and rose again from the dead, now stands at the door of each of our lives, and he knocks and says, if you'll hear my voice and open the door, I'll come in. And you can have Christ come and forgive you of all of your sin. I don't care what you've done, God will forgive you. Well, I don't know, I've done some really radical things. Yeah, you don't think God doesn't know about it already? God knows everything you've done. But he'll forgive you because Christ died on the cross for that sin and took God's judgment upon himself instead of you having to face it. He died in your place. And if you'll turn from that sin and believe in him, you can be forgiven. So for any of you that are not sure if Jesus is living inside of you, I would suggest you run into the open arms of the Lord.
1: 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Already know God? 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
12: 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With a challenge now to seek discernment in life and protection from Satan's attacks, here's Dr. Michael Youssef continuing his series called You Want Me to Do What?
13: Recently, we've had a conversation with a group of young professionals in the Middle East. And one of the things we were talking about, they were saying to us that in the business world, it is impossible to tell when somebody's telling the truth or lying. Lying has become so commonplace that you really don't know when the person is telling the truth. And as I listened to this and I asked the question, well, how do you deal with this? How do you live with this? And one lady said, we pray a lot for discernment and wisdom. Had Joshua and the people of Israel prayed for discernment and wisdom, they would not have been snookered by the Gibeonites. Had they prayed for discernment and wisdom, they would have been alert as to the origin and where those people come from and what their intention is. Turn with me to Joshua chapter 9. And just in case you're sitting back there and saying, well, you know, this is just in a distant land. This is just in cultures that do not have the Christian heritage that we have. That doesn't happen here. Let me read to you or tell you about a statistics that in the United States of America, in a four-year period, church-going folks lost $450 million to scam artists who posed as church members. They joined the church, they became part of the church, they spoke the Christian language, they acted the part, and yet they scammed millions of dollars from Christians and churchgoers. Beloved, it's all around us. Deception is everywhere. It's in the schools, it's in the workplace, and it's even in the church. And a child of God who is eager to be an apostle at school or at work or a neighborhood, they can easily be victim of deceptions. You know why? Because of our love for Christ, because of our love for others, because of the grace of God that is given to us, because of our desire to reach people for Christ, we can become victims of deception. And so today's message is to challenge you to pray and how to pray against the spirit of deception. You want me to do what? Learn to pray against the spirit of deception. Let me tell you the story in my own words. But before I do that, let's review. The first answer to the question, you want me to do what, is what? Stepping up. Number two, go to the enemy's territory. Number three, cross over the river of your impossibility. Number four, yield to God. Number five, stay with the program. And number six, learn from your failures. And here today, we find the people of God returning from Gilgal, returning from a revival meeting where the word of God has been preached so powerfully, where they have recommitted themselves to the Lord, where they have rededicated themselves to obedience to the word of God, where they have been celebrating their victory over Ai. At last, they were on spiritual high. Watch out! Always watch out for the times immediately after spiritual victory. Especially during those times immediately after a great blessing from the hand of God. Watch out, because these are Satan's opportune time to scam you and to get you to fall. Whenever you think that you've made it, watch out. That is the time when you are most vulnerable to Satan's deception and his schemes and his wild schemes. And so they celebrated victory. They rededicated themselves to the cause of evangelism. They recommitted themselves to speak for Christ in their schools and their neighborhood. They have reaffirmed their call to be an apostle in school and at work and neighborhood, wherever they may go. But when you do that, listen to me, when you do that, don't be surprised that the enemy and the opposition and the deception will go after you with vengeance. Don't be surprised. The Bible said that when Jesus began his messianic ministry of preaching the kingdom of God, of healing the sick, of raising the dead, of casting out demons, there were three groups who are normally at enmity with each other. They hated each other. They fought with each other. And yet they got united in opposition toward Jesus. There were the Pharisees, the Herodians, and the Sadducees. It's a friend of mine in Australia. Used to call them, they are sad, you see. Listen to me. When you become serious about exercising your apostleship, when you become serious about claiming your workplace for Christ, when you become serious about claiming your school for Christ, when you become serious about being a missionary in your mission field where God has placed you, that is the time when plots against you are going to thicken, when plots against you will begin to take place. That is the time when Satan will work overtime to get you to fall. That is the time when others will do all they can to get you discouraged. That's the time when all of hell will break loose. Even some believers will discourage you. And that is why you must know how to pray against deception and deceivers. Now let me tell you the story. It's really very simple. The Gibeonites lived next door. I mean, they're next door neighbors. They're right close by. But they got some old clothes, worn out, torn, mended clothes, and they pretended to have come a long way. They had some dried up moldy food. They had patched and parched wine skin, and they're even wearing worn out sandals. And they said, oh, your servants came from a long, long distance. Why did they have to go to all this trouble to do this? Why did they have to go to this trouble of cooking up this scheme, this diabolical scheme? Why? Why didn't they just say, hey, we make a covenant with us. We come here to serve you, just do. Good question. I want to tell you why. Very simply, these Gibeonites, they knew the Bible. They knew the Bible. They knew that in the book of Deuteronomy chapter 20, verses 10 to 15, it says that when you go in there, wipe out the Canaanites, but make covenant with those who are far away. They knew the Bible. Listen, my beloved friend, the people who are most deceptive are those who can quote the Bible as well as you can. The people who use passages out of the Bible to silence you, to intimidate you, to cool off your passion, they are the most dangerous ones. Oh, they will say to you, oh, where is the love of Christ? Don't you love Christ? Aren't you supposed to love everybody, everywhere, whatever they do, whatever they think, whatever? Aren't you supposed to love everybody? Doesn't the Bible say, judge not? How many of you heard that? All right. Why are you judging other people by not accepting the fact and by demanding that Jesus is the only way? Why are you judging people who prefer immoral lifestyle? Why are you judging people who have different sexual preferences? Why? They quote the Bible wrongly. They take it out of context in order to deceive, in order to intimidate. And the Bible said that when Jesus encountered the Samaritan woman, she began to use the Bible. She was using theological arguments. If you're looking for a method of sharing Christ with others, you cannot get better than John chapter 4, where Jesus encountered with the Samaritan woman. It's amazing, amazing. Just read it with that in mind. Because she was trying to derail him, trying to divert his attention, trying to give him some red herring, as most people try to do. But he would not fall for it. She said, "But the Samaritans don't have any dealing with the Jews." He let that pass. She said, "Well, the tradition said..." He ignored that. She said, "We have two different belief systems." He let that pass. And Jesus would not fall for this red herring, for this diversion. And he kept on boring in and boring in and boring in at her need, her desperate need for repentance and faith. And he was saying, as it were, in my own words, not his words, "What about you? Are you saved? Do you have peace with God? Is your life fulfilled?" He kept boring in until she surrendered. Had Joshua and the leadership of Israel sought the mind of God, the counsel of God, the wisdom of God, he would have given them discernment. God would have shown them that these people are wolves in sheep's clothing. Beloved, always be wary of those who use spiritual language to seduce you, those who use spiritual language to lead you away from the truth. A story told that I always love to tell because it's so powerful. It's a real story about a British art critic by the name of Devine. And one time he took his daughter to the beaches in England, and she would not go to the icy cold water, even in July, it's cold. If you're Brit, you will understand what I'm talking about. And he would try to persuade her to go with him. She wouldn't. He tried, and finally, he took some of the equipment that he had for the picnic, and he took a tea kettle, and he built a fire and boiled the water. And with a great flair, he went up there and said, "See, honey?" And he started pouring the boiling water into the ocean. And the girl gleefully ran into the ocean, thinking that the ocean is now warmed up. Listen to me, this may be a harmless maneuver by a father, but listen to me, that's how we are often deceived by others. They mixed just a little bit of truth with an ocean full of deception, and we wade in thinking, unsuspecting, that we've been tricked and been lured away from our mission of being ambassadors for Jesus Christ. Beloved, listen, Joshua had his suspicions. You read the text. I mean, obviously, there was a check in his spirit, as we would say now. There was something, and he kept questioning them. There was something there, but he didn't ask the Lord for discernment. He even went against his own better judgment. Listen, James said in 4:2, he said, "You have not because you asked not." And then when you ask wrongly. But he did not say that until he said in 1:5, "If you lack wisdom, you ask God for it." And you know what he said? "He may give it to you." Did you get that? No? What did he say? "He will give it to you." If you ask God for wisdom, he will give it to you. That's one prayer you can be absolutely sure about, that God will give it to you in abundance. When you ask, he will give it to you. Beloved, let me tell you something. In case you kind of run around and said, "Michael has got it all, I haven't." I can write a book about the times that I have failed to ask discernment from the mind of God, and I made a bunch of things. The greatest danger for a child of God is summarized in the following words: "I can handle it." Let me tell you something. Take that word out of your vocabulary. I remember some pompous guy some years ago was asking me, he said, "Oh, Brother Yusuf, what are your strengths?" I said, "I have none." "Okay, what are your weaknesses?" I said, "Every area of my life." And I've been doing that ever since. Beloved, listen to me. "I can handle it" is the beginning of a downfall of a believer. Listen to me. "I can handle this drink. I can handle this wrong relationship. I can handle this shady business deal. I can handle this close friendship with the unbeliever and the ungodly." Wrong. Here's what F.B. Meyer said. Listen to what F.B. Meyer said. "Christians are tempted more by the wiles of Satan than by his open assault. Christians are tempted more by the deceitfulness of sin than by his declared war." Listen to me. The main reason why our troops are having dickens of a time in wars is because they are trained to be fighters of armies. They are trained to fight wars with other soldiers, and they are the best of the best at that. But the reason they're having this hard time is because of the deception of the enemy. You could dress like a civilian or could dress like an army person, and they come in and blow themselves up. Deception. It is the same in my spiritual walk and your spiritual walk. Beloved, I know when someone falls, the last thing I want to say is anything but, "For the grace of God, there go I." But beloved, we also live in times when we must not only pray for discernment, but put our guards up for discernment. That we must specifically pray, that we must keep on the alert against the subtle deception of sin and Satan. Only prayer will give you the discernment against the flattery and the flattering words. Only prayer will guard you against the scheming of the ungodly. Only prayer will protect you against the danger of the blind alleys of life. And that is why Jesus taught us to pray, "Our Father in heaven." And then he concludes by saying, "Deliver us." Only prayer will give you the discernment against the flattery.

0: the evil one. When you embark on witnessing for Christ, when you embark on living for Christ, when you embark on being an ambassador for Christ, whether it be at work or at your school or your neighborhood, whatever it may be, if you do it without leaning on God's power and wisdom in prayer, you are opening yourself up to all sorts of failure. To enter into a business deal or a business partnership or into a marriage or to start a new ministry without leaning and consulting your Heavenly Father, you are opening yourself up to all sorts of deceptions by the enemy. But I cannot conclude this message without giving you the biblical teaching on how to deal with the aftermath of deception. When Joshua discovered this horrible failure, many people wanted to kill the Gibeonites. They said, listen, and it sounds logical, they deceived us, they snookered us, and they deserved not to live. But the leadership acted with integrity. Listen to me. They kept their word. Though they were humiliated, yet they did not want to bring disgrace upon the name of God and their testimony be tarnished by walking back on the covenant. To be sure, Joshua rebuked them. He punished them for their deception, but he kept his word. They knew that their testimony in the long run is far more important than revenge. Amen. And that is why Paul gives us an injunction in 1 Corinthians. He said when an unbelieving couple, one of them becomes a believer, this believing spouse must stay with the unbelieving spouse at all possible. That's why. Listen to me. After failure and sin, repentance must take place. Repentance must take place. God is waiting for you to turn to Him with open arms. Because often accepting the consequences of another person's deception is the price that you have to pay. But God will even strengthen you in those times. I know that in some situations, and I've seen it, the consequences can be so painful. I know that. But God will strengthen you when you turn to Him. There may be someone here today that would say to me, Michael, I have fallen into sin as a result of somebody else's deception, or even deceiving myself. Someone here today may say, I'm suffering greatly as a result of past failure. Hear me right. It does not honor God on the one hand to stay in your failure, or on the other hand, become bitter toward the person who deceived you. Amen. It does not honor God on the one hand to live in regret, and on the other hand, cool your passion for Christ. When you ask God for forgiveness, let me tell you, He will give it to you. He will give it to you. But then you have to persevere, and He will strengthen you then. Because I know my God. I know my God can bring joy out of sorrow. That I know my God can bring hope out of despair. I've experienced my God to bring light out of darkness. I know my God can bring gladness out of mourning.
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4: In 1862, Abraham Lincoln signed the Morrill Act, helping states create colleges focused on agriculture, mechanics, science, and practical education. The principle was not centralized control, it was opportunity. Lincoln's Morrill Act reminds us that America can support education without surrendering education to Washington. Why did it matter? Because a free nation needs citizens equipped to work, build, steward, and govern themselves. 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Proverbs honors the one who works his land. Paul warns against idleness and calls believers to earn their bread. 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Because education should form capable people under God, not dependent subjects under bureaucracy.
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6: 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Months later, his wife had the very same dream, and she followed Jesus too. When Muhammad began sharing his faith, his house was burned down. 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
12: God formed man of the dust of the ground and breathed into his nostrils the breath of life, and man became a living soul. There's only one person who has life inherent in himself, and it's not borrowed. There's only one person who is actually the source of life for every other person, and that person is Jesus, and that's why he described in John 1:4 as in him was life. There's no other person who is described as in him is life. We cannot say about ourselves, in us is life, because we're the ones who have received on loan the life that's come from Jesus. Only Jesus is, it said, the Son to have life in himself. In John 5:26, for as the Father hath life in himself, so hath he given to the Son to have life in himself. When Martha, sister of Lazarus, was absolutely shattered and broken over the death of her brother Lazarus, Jesus said to her in John 11:25, Jesus said unto her, I am the resurrection and the life. He that believeth in me, though he were dead, yet shall he live. What was he saying? What he was saying to Martha, I am the source of all life for all people. Don't worry about your brother. See, only Jesus, who has life, can say what he said in John 5:21, the Son quickeneth whom he will. That means the Son gives, Jesus gives life to whom he will. He has this title of the life in John 14:6, Jesus saith unto him, I am the way, the truth, and the life. No man comes to the Father but by me. And especially in eternal life has only one source, and it is 1 John 5:11, this is the record that God hath given to us, it's a gift, hath given to us eternal life, and this life is in his Son. He that has the Son has life, and he that hath not the Son of God hath not life. There's no other source of life except from Jesus. That's why 1 John 5:12 says very simply, he that has the Son has life, he that has not the Son of God has not life. Only Jesus is called the life. Each person's life, us, we have borrowed life. We don't have life from year to year or month to month or week to week or day to day. We have life from breath to breath. And at any time, the lender or the author of our life, he can pull it back. We're just a borrower. We're just a borrower of a life given to us, like the hymn says, the hymn puts it so well. Oh, love that wilt not let me go, I rest my weary soul in thee. I give thee back the life I owe, that in thine ocean depths its flow may richer, fuller be. We have a life that has been given to us, loaned to us by God. And at our death, we will, as the hymn has put it, give thee back the life I owe. So when Jesus said in verse 17, I laid down my life, he was making a statement that no other person could make, because he was saying that he, the source of all life, was laying down his life. And then he said in verse 17 that God the Father loved Jesus because Jesus had decided of his own free will to lay down his unique, inherent life in himself that no one else had like that to lay down. And as a matter of fact, God the Father spoke about the rewards that he would give to Jesus because he laid down his life in the last verse of Isaiah 53:12, God the Father says, therefore will I divide him a portion with the great, and he shall divide the spoil with the strong, because he hath poured out his soul unto death. Now, God the Father loved Jesus especially because Jesus showed this great love for man, for dying for his sins. And God the Father loved Jesus because what Jesus was doing in laying down his life was so that man could be saved. It had a purpose. And that shows us how God the Father has a special love for us when we put in the effort for people to be saved by witnessing to them, by trying to persuade them, by telling the gospel to them. And many people, when they die in a state of despair. They die in a state of give up. They die in a state of resignation. What's the use? I'll turn my head to the dark and just die and just resign myself to the grim reaper. There's a way to die, and there's another way to die. And when Jesus said in verse 17, I laid down my life that I might take it again, that shows us how Jesus died. It was that additional statement that he made about his death, that I might take it again, that shows us how Jesus died. Jesus died with his eye on life. And we can see that on the cross, when he was on the cross, and there's a thief who's next to him, and he's dying along with him in the same process. They're like moving together toward death. And Jesus says to that thief on the cross, who's dying with him in Luke 23:42, he said unto Jesus, the thief said unto Jesus, remember me when thou comest into thy kingdom. And Jesus said unto him, verily I say unto thee, today shalt thou be with me in paradise. So there's Jesus. He's dying, not very far from death. He's on the cross. And there's that thief. He's also dying. He's also not very far from death. And that thief turns to Jesus and asks him for help. Help me. And life was so much on the mind of Jesus when he was dying that Jesus helped that thief by saying, oh, today you'll be alive. Today you'll have life. Today you will be with me in paradise. It shows us what was on the mind of Jesus when he was dying. What was on his mind? Life. That he would pass from death back into life. And also that he was going to make his followers to pass also from death to life, as we are told in Hebrews 2:10. For it became him for whom are all things and by whom are all things, in bringing many sons unto glory, to make the captain of their salvation perfect through sufferings. I mean, Jesus was so happy to bring that thief as just one of his sons to glory. He was really happy to help. It made Jesus happy. It reminds me of last Thursday, when I was out fishing for the giant squid for bait, and my friend Carlos was in another boat fishing for the giant squid too. And Carlos hadn't caught any squid. And he had some American guests there fishing. And I was catching squid one right after the other. It was fantastic. Every time I dropped down, that pole just bent over, and I pulled up this big old squid. And why was I catching squid? Because Carlos is a better fisherman than me. So why was I catching squid? Oh, it was because I bought from this place in Santa Ana this giant squid lure, about that tall, and it was really nice. It had luminescence on it and spikes going up there. And Carlos, he didn't have one. And so I was pulling him up, and I thought, okay, I got three. So I said, Carlos, how you doing? He, you know, nunca, nada, I don't have any squid. And then Carlos yells to me, catch one for me, he said. All right, I said, okay. So I dropped down and I caught this thing and the bull's bent over and I'm yelling to him, venga, venga, come on, come, I got the squid for you, you know? So he comes over in his boat. I got this big old squid coming up. He comes over in his boat, and then I gaff it, and I get it on the pole there, and then I lean the pole over, and I jerk the gaff, and the skid goes, bam, on his boat. And this is a little squid, big old squid. And the guy inside, the American guy, said, "That was really nice of you." I said, "Well, Carlos is my friend, you know." And I tell you what, I felt so good that day because I did that, you know, because I was able to help those people, because I know how it's not good to go out fishing without bait, you know. So anyway, that made me feel good. Just like it made Jesus feel good when he was on the cross and he could say to them, "I can help you and I will help you. And my help is you're good today. You're going to be with me in paradise." So that's great. Now, again, it shows us Jesus was happy to bring that thief as one of his sons of glory. It made him really happy. So in verse 17, when Jesus says, "I lay down my life that I might take it again," it showed how Jesus laid down his life in order that it might resume again. He looked forward to taking his life back again. And that's what Jesus enables us to do in life. It's a miracle to look forward to get life back again after we die. And in verse 17, when Jesus said, "I give up my life that I might take it back again," we can say, when it comes time for us to die, we can say, "I give up my life that I might take it back again," just like he said. Now, Jesus further clarifies what he meant when he said in verse 17, "I laid down my life," in verse 18. In verse 18, he says, "No man takes it from me, but I lay it down of myself. I have power to lay it down. I have power to take it again. This commandment have I received from my Father." So he's making it very clear. There's only one reason why Jesus died: because of his own will. In verse 18, he's making it very clear. He is perfectly willing to suffer and to die. In verse 18, he's saying, "No person will or could force me to give up my life against my will." Jesus freely laid down his life all from himself. So when Jesus said in verse 18, "I have power to lay it down," he's implying that he had power also to keep it and not to lay it down. And that all of the Roman Empire, if they could all be assembled together, could not take his life away from him. All the world, if it all assembled together, it could not take his life away from him. All the powers of hell, all the powers of darkness, all assembled together, did not have the power to take his life away from him. So with that one word that Jesus used, "taketh," in verse 18, "No man taketh it from me." Jesus is saying, no man can wrestle from Jesus his life without his own consent. No one could grab the life of Jesus and say, "Give me that life of yours." Nobody can do that. Now, when we read the gospel, it appears that Jesus was taken by a storm of soldiers. But in reality, Jesus surrendered himself to them. It looked like Jesus fell into the hands of his enemies and that Jesus could not avoid it. But in reality, Jesus threw himself into their hands, because Jesus said in John 17:1, "These words spake Jesus and lifted up his eyes to heaven and said, Father, the hour is come. Glorify thy Son, that thy Son also may glorify thee." The only reason why Jesus was taken by his enemies is because his hour had come for him to lay down his life. And when Jesus did lay down his life, he, Jesus, the offerer, became he, Jesus, the offering. When Jesus was in heaven, Jesus could not die in heaven. Nobody dies in heaven. Earth is the place where death is. Earth is the place of death. And that's why Jesus became a man, came to earth, to the place of death, so that Jesus could die for the sins of man. And so when he goes on in verse 18, as we see here, to say, "I have power to lay it down and I have power to take it again," there's actually a link between those two statements. There's a link between those two statements, because Jesus could not take his life back again without first laying it down in life. And Jesus could not lay down his life in death without being certain that he would take his life back again in the resurrection. And then he goes back in that verse, verse 18, to talk about what he was told by God the Father when he said, "This commandment have I received of my Father." He's saying here, it was a command that Jesus received to lay down his life. It was a command that Jesus received to take it back again. Now, that's a tender scene. That's a tender scene that brings to our minds this scene of when Jesus left heaven and God the Father, we can imagine that God the Father is saying to Jesus, "Son, bring him back alive. Bring him back alive. Bring them to my house with eternal life. Pay their debt. Ransom their souls. We got all these mansions here. Fill them up. Fill them up with redeemed souls that you die for. Bring them back alive." And that was the commandment that Jesus had from God the Father when he left heaven. You and I, we're here today. We'll be one day in heaven because God the Father gave Jesus that command and because Jesus obeyed that command from God the Father. Our redemption, it didn't just happen by chance. Our redemption happened because of the intentional love that God the Father had for us, so much love that he commanded Jesus, "Go and die and bring back these ones alive, bring them home here." Our redemption happened because Jesus promised God the Father when he left that he would obey the Father's command to die and be resurrected from the dead. Our redemption happened because he not only promised to obey, but he came through, he followed through. And he did obey God the Father. We now, therefore, we stand poised right now. We're poised, ready to go to heaven, all because of a command from God the Father, of a willingness by God the Son and an obedience by God the Son. That's a praise God from whom all blessings flow. Now comes the response to what Jesus has told the Jews, which is verse 19. Verse 19. There was a division, therefore, again among the Jews. What? Never heard of that, a division among the Jews? Unbelievable. There was a division, therefore, again among the Jews for these sayings. Many of them said, "He hath a devil and is mad. Why hear ye him?" Others said, "These are not the words of him that hath a devil. Can a devil open the eyes of the blind?" We're told in verse 19, there was this division to what Jesus has told the Jews, which is verse 19.

cause the division. The sayings were verse 18. Verse 18, no man taketh it from me. I lay it down on myself. I have power to lay it down. I have power to take it again. Now, they heard loud and clear that Jesus was claiming to have a power that no other people had, a power that if all men came against to kill him, that because of his mighty power, he had power to say no and not be killed. They heard loud and clear that Jesus claimed to have a power to rise from the dead. No, nobody has that power. No normal man has that power like that. So what they heard Jesus claim was a power that was far beyond the power of any man. And they knew that Jesus was claiming to be God. This is where this is going. And that's where his claims were leading. What Jesus had claimed had formed like a crossroads of decision for the people. Because from what Jesus said, each person had to make his own decision as to who is this person, Jesus? Who is Jesus? Each person had to decide if Jesus was God or he's not God. And if he's not God, then he must not be in his right mind. He must be mad, as they said. So this is the decision that the claims of Jesus brought people to. It's the same today. It's the same decision point today that Jesus brings people to. When Jesus said, brings people to the point where you either turn to Jesus, fall down in front of him, worship him as God, or turn away and hurl these great insults at Jesus. This is the division that Jesus creates. When a person turns away from Jesus because of his claims to be God, then they become like violent, as at the trial of Jesus. Trial of Jesus in Matthew 26:64, Jesus saith unto him, thou hast said, nevertheless I say unto you, hereafter you shall see the Son of Man sitting on the right hand of power and coming in the clouds of heaven. Then the high priest rent his clothes, saying, he has spoken blasphemy. What further need have we of witnesses? Behold, you've heard his blasphemy. What think ye? They answered and said, he's guilty of death. So we see this division among the people. This is not the first time. Jesus is specializing in causing division. In John 7:40, many of the people, therefore, when they heard this saying, said, if a truth, this is the prophet. Others said, this is the Christ. Some said, shall Christ come out of Galilee? Had not the scripture said that Christ comes of the seed of David, out of town of Bethlehem, where David was? So there was a division among the people because of him. John 9:16. Therefore said some of the Pharisees, this man is not of God because he keeps not the Sabbath day. Others said, how can a man that is a sinner do such miracles? There was a division among them. I mean, you would have thought that Jesus, who was the Prince of Peace, that he would have united the people around him. But he said quite the opposite in Luke 12:51. Suppose ye, Jesus said, suppose you that I am come to give peace on earth? I tell you, nay, but rather division. Think about this division. What was the division all about? This was really a division because of the issue of one word, faith. About faith, Jesus said in Luke 18:8, when the Son of Man cometh, will he find faith on the earth? The issue is faith. Some people have faith. Some people do not have faith. They're in a state of unbelief. Now, faith is a desire to believe. Faith looks at the miracle of a man who was born blind in chapter 9, who receives sight, and faith says, I want to believe that that man who was born blind received his sight. Faith wants to believe that help exists for a man that's born blind. Faith looks at the miracle of the healing of a leper who says, help me, if thou wilt, thou canst make me clean. And faith says, I really want to believe that the leper could be cleansed and healed. Faith wants to believe that there's a help for an incurable disease. Faith looks at the miracle of a crippled man, pathetic, who all his life has been lying by a pool, and he's healed, and he gets up and carries his bed. And faith says, I want to believe that that crippled man was healed. Faith wants to believe that a crippled man can be healed. Faith looks at the miracle of a dirty, rotten sinner being told,

0: your sins are forgiven and that all his sins were forgiven. And faith says, I want to believe that, that all his sins were forgiven. Faith wants to believe that there's help for a dirty, rotten sinner. In each one of those instances, there were difficulties to believe that, for sure. For the man who was born blind, there was a difficulty of no one's ever received sight who was born blind. For the man who was crippled, there was a difficulty of no one's ever been healed by words, take up thy bed and walk. For those that the sins were forgiven, there was a difficulty that, well, what do you mean? Only God can forgive sins. So the miracles that Jesus did, there were actual miracles and there were actual difficulties in believing. And it all comes down to what is focused on between those two, the miracles or the difficulties. Faith wants to believe and unbelief does not want to believe. So faith focuses on the miracles and ignores the difficulties. Unbelief focuses on the difficulties and ignores the miracles. And when we read in verse 19 that there was a division among the Jews, this is what we're talking about. This is speaking about a universal division that exists in all people. And this universal division is what Jesus was referring to, as I mentioned in Luke 18:8.
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4: Healing is a journey for some people, and answers don't come right away. As a pastor, I've seen God heal people through conventional therapy. I've seen countless people healed when God led them to alternatives. I've seen God heal impossible situations, and I've witnessed Him call His saints home. Ultimately, all of us must bow our knee to God's sovereignty and trust in Jesus, the great physician. As I shared before, a friend of ours, her name is Christy, she said, we do what we can in the natural, and we trust God with the supernatural. Isn't that so true? That's why we do what we do in the natural, because we are actually called to steward our body. We're called to steward our health. We're called to eat an apple instead of Captain Crunch. Some overnight oats soaked with chia seeds and vanilla and cinnamon instead of Starbucks this morning. We're called to exercise. We're called to get that. We're called to steward our body. Do what we can in the natural. And then we trust God with the supernatural. And I truly believe that most disease that we are facing today is absolutely diet and lifestyle related, without a shadow of a doubt in my mind. And that's why often when people change those things, they see healing. And we still pray for healing. I'll pray for type 2 diabetes today, and I'll pray that God would heal. But I also encourage you to lose 50 pounds, get off McDonald's. That's what we can do in the natural. It's so important.
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5: This is Ed Morrissey of HotAir.com for Town Hall. New York has recently created their version of Canada's assisted suicide regimen, and it has put religious providers squarely in its crosshairs. Several groups have banded together to stop the medical aid in dying legislation as it forces them to participate in suicide. Hochul tried to deny this, claiming that faith-based providers can opt out of the program. Catholic Nuns discovered, however, that the law requires all providers to coordinate assisted suicide in their facilities and to give access to doctors performing it. Starting next month, any healthcare provider who declines to prescribe suicide pills could still have to tell terminally ill patients about their right to kill themselves, help them meet the requirements for obtaining suicide pills, and direct them to a provider willing to prescribe the lethal drugs. The death cult on the left continues to expand its reach and its authoritarianism. We need to stand with the Catholic sisters, again, and fight for life. I'm Ed Morrissey.
6: 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Alistair Begg and Sinclair Ferguson unpack these and other unrivaled attributes of Christ in their popular book, Name Above All Names.
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